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0: Josh Hill coming back with you on a Friday night show. We're replaying the Nebraska football game versus Michigan State from November 3rd, 2012. And we return to the action in East Lansing now. The Huskers just turned it over on downs, and MSU has it 1st and 10 at their own 40-yard line, leading 24-21 with just over 3 minutes to play in the game. Greg Sharp and Matt Davison are on the mic.
13: Maxwell sends Lippitt in motion. Turn, hand it off to Bell. Stretch play near side. Bell getting upfield, lowering his shoulder, ramming over Green, and then knocked out of bounds at the 45. Oh, they'll say that he wasn't out of bounds. At the 5-yard gain, Whaley knocked him out. Huskers will now call a timeout. Boy, Bo was right in the ear of the line judge. 2:56 left. It'll be second and five.

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2: Fox News. I'm Carmen Roberts. President Trump says filthy air from Canadian wildfires is invading the U.S. and Ottawa needs to pay for the damage.
3: President Trump suggests the yearly occurrence is costing the U.S. billions of dollars and says that cost of the pollution will be added to tariffs Canada is currently paying.
2: Fox's Jared Halperin. The smoke may cause problems for the FIFA World Cup Championship game Sunday in New Jersey. Texas Governor Greg Abbott signs a major disaster declaration for 28 countries ravaged by flooding.
4: It's the counties that have been hardest hit by these devastating floodwaters. More counties can and will be added as needed.
2: At least two people have died in the flooding. About 125 remain in shelters in the Uvalde area. 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
5: Warm and muggy weather expected into your Friday evening here in Lincoln. 10 o'clock temperatures are only going to be dropping down to the lower 80s with mostly clear skies. Lows tonight are going to be very warm, only dropping down into the lower to middle 70s. And more hot, humid weather expected into the day on your Saturday with highs in the mid-90s. And feels like temperatures likely reaching to around 100 degrees. From the 1011 Severe Weather Center, I'm meteorologist Bill Renschler.
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1: So these people want to destroy our country. They want to destroy our way of life. From our political system to our governing system to our founding to our economic system. The greatest country on the face of the earth. All the battles that have been fought, legal battles, military battles,

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5: Fox News, I'm Roxanne Evans. The U.S. and Iran continue to trade fire, America striking rails and bridges, Iran hitting targets in Qatar and Syria. Shipping through the Hormuz Strait has slowed.
6: According to Reuters, the Iranians ordered the Houthis in Yemen to close the Bab el-Mandab Strait, a critical oil route if the U.S. hits Iran's power infrastructure.
5: Fox's Aisha Hazni from the White House. Iran claims dozens of civilians have been killed. More than 100 million Americans are under air quality alerts. Canadian wildfire smoke choking states from the mid-Atlantic to the Northeast. The Cleveland Guardians game tonight had to be postponed in Cleveland. A cyclosporiasis outbreak traced to Mexican-grown lettuce hits Taco Bell supply chains. That lettuce has been pulled from circulation. 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
7: Warm and muggy weather expected into your Friday evening here in Lincoln. 10 o'clock temperatures are only going to be dropping down to the lower 80s with mostly clear skies. Lows tonight are going to be very warm, only dropping down into the lower to middle 70s. And more hot, humid weather expected into the day on your Saturday with highs in the mid-90s. And feels like temperatures likely reaching to around 100 degrees. From the 1011 Severe Weather Center, I'm meteorologist Bill Renschler.
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11: I'm Bill Hemmer, and these are the most impactful moments in American history. On November 5th, 1831, Nat Turner was sentenced to death for leading a bloody rebellion. 11 weeks prior, on August 21st, Turner and a group of more than 70 enslaved African Americans killed nearly 60 white people over the course of 3 days. In the aftermath, 30 slaves and one free black man were sentenced to death for their participation in the rebellion, 19 of whom were executed. Turner escaped for a time, but was later captured and hanged. This insurrection in Southampton, Virginia, shook the entire system of slavery and raised debates over emancipation. It was a defiant and violent moment in our country's history, setting the stage for a larger armed conflict in the years to come. For more, go to foxnewspodcast.com. 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

0: and whether a seeker can distinguish a real warship from a decoy, a chafe cloud, or another vessel in a crowded formation. They are really gearing up. The Arleigh Burke class is the operational backbone of the U.S. naval power projection in the Western Pacific. These ships escort carrier strike groups, provide Aegis ballistic missile defense for task forces, conduct anti-submarine warfare, and carry Tomahawk missiles, that is, cruise missiles. Destroyer Squadron 15, that is 10 Arleigh Burke ships in Japan, the largest forward-deployed service combatant group in the world, regularly transits the Taiwan Strait and South China Sea. In a conflict over Taiwan, these destroyers would protect aircraft carriers and amphibious groups from Chinese air and missile attack, degrading their capability as central to China's anti-access strategy across the region. China's maintained ship-shaped targets for at least 5 years. Maxar imagery from 2021 showed a flat carrier outline and two Arleigh Burke shapes at the same facility. They're gearing up. Now, the 2023 structure reproduced the outline of the Gerald R. Ford class carrier at approximately 1,085 feet, including its island superstructure. The progression to a three-dimensional destroyer with detailed superstructure marks a significant escalation in testing ambition and realism. The Department of War's 2025 annual report attributes anti-ship roles to the DF-21D and DF-26 and DF-27 ballistic missiles and identifies the YJ-21 as a hypersonic anti-ship ballistic missile, though no publicly available evidence links any of these to the new replica or confirms it has been used in a live test. You're talking about not just ballistic missiles, but hypersonic missiles. They're not kidding, and they're not fooling around. And so when we have the enemy within that's undermining our nation, that's attacking our economic system, which helps make our military possible, when we have the enemy within, the communist Chinese are spending money, and we have these doofuses that are focused on the Israeli influence operation, of which there's none, the communist Chinese influence operation, which is ubiquitous, the Qatari influence operation, which is ubiquitous, and we have these dumbasses going on and on about Israeli influencers. I mean, we have real enemies that are trying to destroy us from within and without. Crazy. I'll be right back.
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6: What does disaster look like? In the early morning hours of April 18, 1906, the city of San Francisco fiercely trembled as a 7.9 magnitude earthquake shook the city. Buildings collapsed, the ground split as the San Andreas Fault divided for nearly 300 miles. For 3 days, the city burned as fires and smoke engulfed the city of Fall. The catastrophe killed more than 3,000. And even more lost everything they had, with property damage nearing $400 million. That would be $14.4 billion today. In the wake of the tragedy, San Francisco was forced to rebuild, now with the knowledge that urban America was not an invincible infrastructure. For more, go to foxnewspodcast.com. I'm Bill Hemmer, Fox News.
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3: Fox News, I'm Deborah Valentine. The U.S. expanding its airstrikes against Iran by hitting more bridges and collapsing a tower at a key Iranian port as President Trump pressures Tehran to ease its chokehold on the Strait of Hormuz. Fox's Mike Tobin.
4: In a plume of smoke and fire, the observation tower at the port of Khabakhar was taken down by U.S. strikes. Central Command says the tower was used by the Revolutionary Guard to track vessels on the Gulf of Oman and coordinate attacks on commercial shipping through the Strait of Hormuz.
3: Iran also launched new missile attacks today against U.S. allied nations in the Middle East. Millions of people in parts of the U.S. are experiencing another day of unhealthy air from uncontrolled wildfires throughout Canada.
5: It has been a real difficult stretch of days as this wildfire smoke from Canada continues to blanket from the Great Lakes into the Mid-Atlantic.
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6: Mostly clear skies and warm weather expected overnight tonight and into your Saturday morning. Low temperatures will only drop down into the lower 70s. Hot and humid weather with mostly sunny skies expected for your Saturday. Afternoon highs will reach the mid-90s, but feels like temperatures will be around 100 degrees. We'll see similar conditions on Sunday with actual high temperatures around 100 on Monday. From the 1011 Severe Weather Center, I'm meteorologist Bill Renschler.
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0: Not many elected. There's more moderate Democrats among the rank and file than there are elected to Congress because of the nature of the primary system. But there are a lot of blue-collar workers who listen to this program, who work in mines, who work in lumber, who work in construction, cops, firefighters, and so forth. These are kind of Reagan Democrats or Trump Democrats. They do exist. The problem is they don't exist at the congressional level. I mean, you can count them on one hand if you're lucky. All right, Kevin, great call. Very much appreciated. Great calls tonight. Let's go to Ron Garland, Texas. The great WBAP. Ron, go right ahead, please. You're on, baby. Mr. Producer, is he there or not? I guess he's not, right? Oh, come on, Rich. Okay, great. He's not there. My producer says, well, I guess he's not. Well, I guess he's not. Very good. We'll be right back.
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10: I'm Bill Hemmer, and these are the most impactful moments in American history. The man who would become the world's most wanted criminal, the leader of a ruthless and violent terrorist organization, a self-identified caliphate with a $25 million bounty on his head. He was Abu Bakr al-Baghdadi. Baghdadi ruled from the playbook established by Zarqawi, using the same vicious tactics to raise and spread the presence of his jihadist group, known as ISIS, across the Middle East. Baghdadi was able to evade capture and detection for nearly a decade. That is, until October 26, 2019. Baghdadi was surrounded by United States Special Operations Forces. Baghdadi detonated a suicide vest, killing himself. It was a significant display of the power and precision of U.S. intelligence in their fight in the war on terror. I'm Bill Hemmer, Fox News.
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11: Alexander Hamilton is the architect of America's financial system. He created the nation's first bank and our national currency. He inspired the formation of the United States Treasury and is the reason the U.S. is a major economic power in the world.
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11: The nation owes Hamilton a debt. Ironically, because Hamilton said a national debt must always be paid.
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0: night, Saturday night, 8 p.m. Eastern on Fox, Life, Liberty, and Levin. 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I'll do it as long as you watch. When you lose interest, I will just go away. We salute our armed forces, police officers, firefighters, emergency personnel, ICE, our truckers, the people in Ukraine, the people in Iran, the people in Israel, and you, the American people. God bless you. Good night, Spritey and Griffey and Pepsi and Smokey. Good night, Zelda and Gigi and Indy and Patton and Rory. Good night, Marty and Barney. Good night, Dad and Mom. We're holding down the fort, and Leo and Joe and Bernard. And good night, Teddy. And good night, Lou. And good night, all the patriots who passed. We miss you all. All right, America, have a wonderful weekend. Keep your chin up. Pass the word. We live in the greatest nation on the face of the earth.
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4: 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I'm Bill Hemmer, Fox News.
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7: Iran. I'm Deborah Valentine, Fox News. The U.S. continues strikes against Iran as a naval blockade against the country takes effect. Fox's Mike Tobin has the latest from Tel Aviv.
8: In a plume of smoke and fire, the observation tower at the port of Chabahar was taken down by U.S. strikes. Central Command says the tower was used by the Revolutionary Guard to track vessels on the Gulf of Oman and coordinate attacks on commercial shipping through the Strait of Hormuz. With the blockade in effect, the U.S. says commercial shipping is free to transit the strait, except for any ships that stopped at or are destined for an Iranian port. When the blockade was lifted, traffic was not at full capacity. Still, roughly 1.5 million barrels of Iranian crude cross the strait each day. Enforcing the blockade again means Iran loses almost $130 million per day.
7: Iran responded to the American attacks by striking U.S. allies in the region, including Kuwait and Jordan. An appeals court vacates a Benghazi attack leader's decades-long prison sentence, saying it's too lenient. Fox's Kristen Goodwin has more.
9: The U.S. Court of Appeals for the District of Columbia Circuit throwing out Ahmed Abu Qatala's 28-year prison sentence, finding it to be too light of a punishment given his crimes, transferring the case back to the district court in D.C. for resentencing. Katala is a Libyan militant convicted of terrorism-related charges in the 2012 attacks on U.S. compounds in Benghazi, Libya, that killed Ambassador Chris Stevens and three other Americans. Katala was acquitted of murder during his 2017 trial. In a statement, the appeals court calls the attack premeditated, adding Katala's only stated regret was that the terrorists did not kill every American at the mission. Kristen Goodwin, Fox News.
7: Prosecutors in California have charged Paul Pelosi, the husband of former House Speaker Nancy Pelosi, with misdemeanor hit and run after a crash over the July 4th weekend. 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
3: 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Just click listen, then swipe right and hear the latest news updates on your time. 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
7: The Canada wildfires sparking controversy amongst the Republican Party, with many saying this was avoidable, resulting from bad leadership. Senator Bernie Moreno of Ohio on Fox's Ingram Angle explains what some Republicans plan on doing to recover what's been lost from the fires.
13: We're going to put sanctions on them. That means holding their assets, making certain that they don't have visas. We're going to put tariffs, as President Trump talked about it, because we have to make certain that the people who are suffering get compensated.
7: The Canadian government saying this is a climate change issue, suggesting the U.S. should be doing more to help rather than criticizing their efforts. A contract employee at an ICE detention center in Colorado is under arrest after he fired a gun during a confrontation with protesters outside the building. Fox's Lisa Lucera has details.
14: Aurora police say the shooting happened Thursday night as employees were waiting in their vehicles for the protests to clear so they could start their shifts. They say two women started a verbal confrontation with employees, taking pictures of their vehicles before walking away. The man, identified as 42-year-old Brandon Booth, is accused of using his personal pistol and firing a shot in the direction of the women, hitting one of them in the lower body. He faces numerous charges, including attempted second-degree murder and first-degree assault. Police say the woman has non-life-threatening injuries. Booth works for the private prison operator Geo Group, which is contracted by ICE to run the detention center. Lisa Lucera, Fox News.
7: Geo Group says he's been placed on unpaid leave and that they will cooperate with law enforcement. The FBI says one of Rhode Island's most wanted fugitives has been captured. Ronald L. Fisher was taken into custody aboard a sailboat off the coast of New Jersey following a tip. The former anesthesiologist has been on the run since fleeing a 2005 sexual assault trial. The Democratic Republic of Congo says the number of confirmed Ebola cases now stands at nearly 2,200, including 864 deaths. I'm Deborah Valentine. This is Fox News.
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15: Mostly clear skies and warm weather expected overnight tonight and into your Saturday morning. Low temperatures will only drop down into the lower 70s. Hot and humid weather with mostly sunny skies expected for your Saturday. Afternoon highs will reach the mid-90s, but feels like temperatures will be around 100 degrees. We'll see similar conditions on Sunday with actual high temperatures around 100 on Monday. From the 1011 Severe Weather Center, I'm meteorologist Bill Renschler.
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0: out of the dark of the deep range and into the light of the deep strange. Come at the hour, come at the caravan to midnight, DEFCON 1, live from space. ICBIF, everybody, that's I Can't Believe It's Friday. Once again, here we are at the end of another remarkable week together. You know, one of the great privileges of gathering here night after night is that Friday gives us the opportunity to step back and look at the road we've traveled. Every guest brings a different field of expertise, another layer of understanding, another piece of the bigger picture. On Monday, Courtney Turner and Patrick Wood joined us for If You Can Keep It, examining the foundations of the American Republic, the steady advance of technocracy, and the responsibility every generation bears to preserve liberty rather than to simply inherit it. On Tuesday, Major Tom Haviland returned for The Science Paradox, sharing the latest findings from his ongoing investigation into unusual public health observations and asking why some scientific findings receive immediate attention while others, many of them very important, remain hidden. On Wednesday, Todd A. McKinley joined us for The Short Bus Generation, taking us inside America's education system and discussing how decades of federal involvement, standardized testing, and shifting educational priorities have changed what many students are being taught, and perhaps even more importantly, what they are no longer being taught. Then last night, following President Trump's national address, investigative journalist Mary Fanning joined us for Trump Speech Debrief, as we examined newly classified, declassified government documents, election integrity, national security, and the expanding intelligence picture emerging from Washington. Now, let's take a look at where things stand tonight. The White House has released a series of newly declassified documents revealing significant intelligence regarding foreign efforts to influence American elections. Administration officials describe the material as evidence of a broader national security challenge, extending well beyond a single election cycle, with particular attention focused on the Chinese Communist Party's long-term strategic objectives. The Epoch Times has devoted extensive coverage to the newly released material, reporting on intelligence assessments involving Chinese acquisition of American voter information, cyber operations, and influence activities, while placing the documents within the context of decades of reporting on the CCP's strategic doctrine and unrestricted warfare. That's not just a cutesy catchphrase. It's real. Independent journalists and conservative media have spent the day doing exactly what investigators do, reading the documents. Since their release, thousands of researchers, analysts, and citizen journalists have been combing through the material, sharing new discoveries almost continuously. Every fresh finding adds another piece to a picture that is becoming clearer by the hour. The more significant part is that, well, it's bigger than many first imagined, raising serious, very serious national security concerns. Meanwhile, much of the mainstream and international press continues to stand by the conclusions it has previously reported, arguing that the newly released material does not alter its earlier assessment of the 2020 election. Well, that's because they're lame. The result is a striking contrast in how the same developments are being interpreted, leaving many Americans to navigate two very different realities built around the same set of events. One of the great mistakes we as a nation can make is assuming that our adversaries think the way we do. The Chinese Communist Party does not. It has spent decade after decade pursuing long-term strategic objectives, patiently building influence through intelligence and technology, economics and military power, while we, on the other hand, tend to measure time from one election to the next. That's why understanding how Beijing thinks is so important. It provides the context for the documents now coming into public view and for the conversation we're about to have tonight. Joining us tonight is Joshua Phillip, senior investigative reporter for the Epoch Times and one of America's leading experts on the Chinese Communist Party. Tonight we'll examine the newly declassified government documents, what they reveal, and why they've become the focus of a nationwide effort to better understand the CCP's long-term strategy toward the United States. And from here, it doesn't look very pretty, does it? None of us comes to the table knowing everything. That's the value of a conversation like the one we're about to have. Tonight, as on every other night, we'll hear from someone who has spent years studying a subject most of us don't have time to investigate on our own. Our role is simple. Present the information, examine the evidence, and leave the conclusions where they belong. With you. This is Caravan to Midnight. I am John B. Wells, and the Dragon's Playbook is coming up next. So sit back, strap in, please, and stand by. We'll be right back.
1: John B. wants you to know about a very special product called Camelicious. There's been an emergent interest, supported by many experimental and epidemiological studies, about the health benefits of camel milk in preventing pathologic conditions ranging from cancer to diabetes. Camel milk has a different protein profile than cow's milk. It has much less fat, and it's better tolerated than cow's milk. But what's more, it is bioidentical to human breast milk, making it the perfect nutrition for the body. It restores the gut biome, known as the second brain. Effects for some people on the autism spectrum have been amazing. Insulin requirements are dropping among those with diabetes. 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
5: This is L. Todd Wood. I'm the founder of CDM, or CDM.press. We have a big story up on CDM right now in the headline about what's going on in the Iran war. It seems the United States has changed its military tactics and is now taking out infrastructure that supports the Iranian regime, such as towers in the airports, bridges, and other types of equipment that can help the regime stay in power. I guess the aim is to make the public just not be able to stand it anymore and get rid of the regime. So go to CDM.press. We followed this Iran story for some time with our access to the Iranian resistance. It's an important one, and we will continue to give you the best updates. Global news without the globalist spin for this new daily scan. Thank you.

The information and opinions expressed on this program are those of our guests or the host. They are not necessarily those of station owners, operators or staff of any source of transmission. This is Caravan to Midnight, DEFCON 1. The Dragon's Playbook. Stand by for feed.

0: Well, Caravan to Midnight now presents a Defense Intelligence Bulletin. For real. Not a cool name, but the real thing. Classification, open source intelligence. Today's date, 17 July 2026. Subject, U.S.-Iran regional escalation. There's a lot of chatter out there, but here are the goods as they stood about an hour and a half, 2 hours ago. Iran has launched another coordinated wave of ballistic missiles and drones against U.S.-linked and coalition facilities across the Middle East, while the United States continues strikes against Iranian military infrastructure. The conventional military escalation is real and significant. Claims of nuclear command activation or an imminent U.S. nuclear response remain completely unverified. Iranian attacks reportedly targeted facilities in Jordan, Bahrain, Kuwait, Qatar, and Oman, with additional launches toward the State of Israel. In Jordan, air defenses intercepted multiple threats, but available reporting and imagery indicate that some missiles penetrated defensive coverage and struck base areas. Jordanian defenses were therefore partially effective and not completely defeated. The United States continues strikes against Iranian missile facilities, command and control nodes, air defenses, military infrastructure. Further U.S. retaliation is highly likely if Iranian attacks continue. A U.S. Air Force E-4B Nightwatch airborne command aircraft was observed flying today. The E-4B can serve as an airborne command post for national leadership and strategic forces, but it also routinely flies for training, readiness, senior leader support, and continuity of government missions. Its presence alone does not confirm nuclear escalation. Now, about those nuclear claims. Social media claims include two nuclear codes activated. Now, how would you know that? Doomsday plane headed west. How would you know that? Nuclear response imminent. Sit down. Have a drink. There is currently no verified nuclear release activity, no confirmed strategic force posture change, no confirmed DEFCON change. DEFCON is just short for defense condition. No public indication of elevated U.S. strategic command readiness. These claims remain unverified and may reflect confused references to E-4B or E-6B command aircraft activity. Now, the confidence assessment goes as follows. High confidence, Iran is conducting major military and drone attacks. U.S. strikes are continuing. Some missiles have penetrated regional defenses. Moderate confidence, additional U.S. strikes are likely. Iran retains the capacity for further launches. Low confidence / unverified, nuclear command activation, quote, two nuclear codes, end quote. Imminent U.S. nuclear action. Claims that the E-4B flight signals nuclear war preparations. So these are the watch items. Monitor for additional Iranian missile launches, expanded U.S. strikes, E-4B, E-6B, RC-135, that's the refueler, B-52, that's a big-time bomber, or B-2 activity. Also, CENTCOM statements, Central Command statements. Regional airspace closures. Strait of Hormuz activity. And changes in U.S. base protection levels. The bottom line is this. The region is undergoing a serious conventional military escalation involving Iranian missile attacks, partial penetration of regional defenses, and continuing U.S. operations. There is currently no verified evidence that the United States has entered a nuclear response posture, nor initiated nuclear release procedures. So let's just take a breath. And I wish these people out there would stop putting information that's unverified and alarming and does nothing but distress certain people. Just wait and think. That's really the only way to handle this. Now, these Iranians are serious people. And that IRGC is extraordinarily hardcore. It is a brutal, brutal, cruel regime. Most Americans would turn lily white and faint dead away if they were to be subjected to the details of what they do to their citizens for little to no reason. They are sadistic and completely, did I mention the word brutal? They are. And so all this embracing of this religion or that, well, I just have to say this. I don't really care what your religious orientation is. And if I say something in support of what my religious orientation is and you don't like it, I don't care. I don't. I've had enough of this BS about the religion of peace. Well, it doesn't look very peaceful to me. And I've heard enough about this, the chosen people. Bollocks. Do some research. That's a lie. It's a PR campaign that's run forever. Israel is a people. It is not a piece of real estate. Israel is the chosen people, not the ones who claim they are the chosen people. Oh, you worship one, you should worship everyone. Good Lord, go sit on a landmine. Just shut up. I'll tell you what. It's repeat, repeat, repeat. It is, in fact, the communist playbook, step by step. It doesn't matter how outrageous the lie, because the fact is, the more outrageous and carefully crafted the lie is, the easier people will fall for it. Just have to remain steady. Most of what we've been taught over the last 50 years is absolute bollocks. It is. It is regrettable, but the same people who were controlling the information then are controlling the information now. I just mentioned a minute ago, oh, the mainstream networks, oh, well, this declassification doesn't mean anything because we're journalists and we're smart and what? Go away. You are as useless as teats on a boar. And that's B-O-A-R. Collectively, you are a B-O-R-E. You get all made up and get the lights just right and get your script that you didn't write, that some producer wrote, and passed it through management, and then it landed on your desk. I mean, who are you trying to kid? Now, you played us for long enough. And if you want any real change, people think I'm just being radical. Well, maybe for some I am. But I don't think it's radical at all. I think it's completely rational. If you want something to go away, stop buying it. Stop feeding it. What are you talking about? Quit buying the products that are advertised on these news programs that put out nothing but rubbish. On every one of their products, you're going to find a customer. You're going to find an 800 number on 90% of them. If they don't provide one, well, go to the net, put in the product, and go customer service for this product. Oh, well, that's the such and such company. Well, okay, fine. Give me the customer service number for them. Well, keep looking until you get the answer that you want. Be relentless. Call them and say, you're supporting a news program that continuously puts out bad information, if not outright falsehood. We are going to organize a boycott of your product if you do not stop advertising on this channel. One of two things will happen. The channel will go away, or its tune will quickly change. And then watch to make sure it doesn't switch back to the way they were doing it before the threat of extinction beckoned. Okay? Now, from the Vigilant Fox, 1984 has arrived and people are fighting back. How I wish it was 1984. I don't know about you, but I love the 80s. I thought they were cool. People had a certain amount of fashion sense. You know, there was Don Johnson and his red Ferrari, you know, with his linen jacket on. I mean, people took pride in themselves. They didn't walk around like a bunch of sleaze bags like they did in the 90s with the kids with their bloomers hanging out above their waistline by about a foot. It was just stupid. Now, this is a guest post by Francis Kapper. An increasingly popular social media trend is to post videos on social media showing the destruction of Flock AI artificial intelligence surveillance cameras. The cameras have attracted the ire of Americans and legislators who are concerned about privacy and civil liberties. Yes, we should insist, and we must insist, that those things are taken down. Who do these people think they are? They didn't ask our permission to do this. And frankly, it's against the law that they did not. Particularly egregious when they collect the data. And the word is subject to change, pending new and more accurate or even different information, which could be the same thing. Much of this stuff, if not all of it, is going straight to the state of Israel. I guess to track down anybody who doesn't speak favorably of the state of Israel. Well, the cameras have been illegally used by law enforcement to stalk estranged wives, ex-girlfriends, etc., as well as in the dissemination of wrongful criminal accusations. The flock cameras, which is the name itself, is an insult, as if we're sheep, and the cameras are monitoring the flock. Well, these cameras are poles that contain AI-powered cameras and sensors, which allow law enforcement to track and monitor the movement of people and vehicles on foot and in traffic in American cities. The purpose of this surveillance technology is allegedly to prevent crime. But critics have argued that this is an intensification of the American surveillance state, and I wholeheartedly agree. I mean, how much evidence do we need? The videos on social media depict vigilantes cutting down the cameras with angle grinders, smashing them, and throwing them in the garbage. The American vigilantes are not alone in their fight against this technology, which has increasingly been characterized as Orwellian. Videos on social media from the United Kingdom depict similar scenes of the AI-powered surveillance devices being smashed, cut down, or covered in paint. Flock cameras are often placed on bike paths, nature trails, public parks, wilderness areas. I mean, what is this? Community pools, reproductive clinics, schools, state park entrances, gyms, and even in a children's gymnastics room, according to an expose from Free Thought Project reporter Jason Bassler. Well, Republican Colorado Representative Lauren Boebert told the Daily Caller News Foundation that flock cameras and similar devices violate the Fourth Amendment of the U.S. Constitution. Quote, I hate them. I think they're absolutely unconstitutional. They violate our Fourth Amendment rights to privacy and unreasonable search and seizure, and they are an absolute impediment of our constitutional rights. So, don't be angry. Don't be mad. Do something. Call a congressman. Believe me. They pay attention to calls and emails, and especially letters. Let them have it, or go quietly into the dark, permanently.
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8: News. I'm Roxanne Evans. Voting machine overhaul. DHS Secretary Mark Wayne Mullen pushing states' compliance after President Trump's midterm warnings.
9: Under President Trump's leadership, DHS is well prepared to support all states, red states, blue states, and local election officials ahead of the midterms. States must do their part to secure our election systems, and we stand by to help.
8: The battle for the Strait of Hormuz intensifies. U.S. and Iran escalate strikes. Fox's Kevin Cork.
10: U.S. forces are pounding the Iranians, cutting off the Iranian port of Bandar Abbas in the process, striking road and rail bridges also.
8: Taco Bell putting lettuce nationwide after lettuce from its supplier was linked to a parasitic outbreak. 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
11: Mostly clear skies and warm weather expected overnight tonight and into your Saturday morning. Low temperatures will only drop down into the lower 70s. Hot and humid weather with mostly sunny skies expected for your Saturday. Afternoon highs will reach the mid-90s, but feels like temperatures will be around 100 degrees. We'll see similar conditions on Sunday with actual high temperatures around 100 on Monday. From the 1011 Severe Weather Center, I'm meteorologist Bill Renschler.
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0: All right, let's get this party really started here. Mr. Joshua Phillip is on the Bridge of the Ark. He's an award-winning investigative journalist and senior investigative reporter with the Epoch Times, host of the Epoch TV program Crossroads, widely recognized for his reporting on the Chinese Communist Party, intelligence operations, and national security. Joshua spent more than a decade investigating Beijing's influence campaigns, Beijing's unrestricted warfare, Beijing's foreign interference, espionage, election security, and the strategic competition between the United States and Communist China. His reporting on the origins of COVID-19, CCP influence operations, and U.S. national security has earned him a reputation as one of the leading journalists covering the China threat. Tonight, he joins us once again to examine the newly released declassified evidence proving Chinese interference in U.S. elections. Without further ado, let's welcome him with open arms, Joshua Phillip. Welcome back, Joshua. It's great to have you on tonight. Thanks for coming.
1: Always a pleasure. Man, it just keeps getting bigger and bigger, huh?
0: Isn't it? I tell you, it's like, well, this might gross somebody out who's eating right now, but what's that thing that you eat and it just keeps getting bigger and bigger and bigger, and you know, you say, oh no, this is not really what I ordered. This is some sort of a substitute. It's like the more we chew on this piece of intelligence meat, the bigger it becomes. It's just ridiculous. Now, I have to ask this because I don't think that I ever did, Joshua. You have spent years investigating the CCP and its long-term strategy toward the U.S. But what got you on that track to begin with? What got you into so all the way in your research on the Chinese Communist Party, pretty much all things Chinese Communist Party, particularly where geopolitics are concerned?
1: It was actually unintentional. I was still a student when I started working with Epoch Times. I'd been there since 2006. What happened was 2008, I was still a student, just sending in articles like once a week. They invited me for a summer internship in New York. I was in San Diego originally. Came out to New York for a summer and then accidentally uncovered one of the largest Chinese spy operations in the United States, which is the United Front. Basically, it was right ahead of the Beijing Olympics. And so what had happened was the CCP was launching a transnational repression campaign. They were anybody who was protesting against Chinese human rights abuses, talking about human rights in China. So Tibetans, house Christians, democracy activists, Buddhists, and Falun Dafa practitioners. Basically, the CCP was attacking them. So you had large groups of people coming out and beating members of the Chinese community in like Chinatowns all throughout the world. I went to cover this in Flushing.

0: opinion of what really happened in 2020 at all. It's like, yeah, that's why you're so lame and your numbers are going into the tank. Help us understand CCP's doctrine. How does Beijing define victory over an adversary without ever firing a shot?
1: Well, you know, what's interesting is that my research on the United Front ties perfectly into this. So the goal of the United Front is to conquer a country by doing what they call capturing the civil society. Some people call it leadership capture. So, for example, in these recent documents, there's claims that there was at least one guy working in politics. I didn't say what his position was, who was blackmailed by the CCP, and they were trying to get him to affect policy. There's allegations that the CCP was actually paying journalists to write hit pieces against Trump during his ahead of the 2020 elections. There's claims in there that businesses were lobbying on behalf of China, pushing the CCP to pushing the U.S. to alter policy on behalf of the CCP. All of this is United Front operations. So what they do is they invite people back to China, they wine and dine them, they bribe them, they blackmail them, they do the whole nine yards. And even in the U.S. they do this. It's not even just invite to China. It happens here too. Basically, the goal or the thinking is that the leaders of a country are your politicians, your journalists, the ideological leaders, so to speak, the influencers, the Hollywood actors, the investors, and the business leaders. And if you can get those people working for you, you effectively puppeteer the country. And so that is the goal of these types of operations. And that's what I think is the real goal and what we're seeing with what Trump unveiled, like what the CCP was in fact doing.
0: I see. Now, the White House has released a substantial body of declassified material concerning Chinese election interference as you worked through these documents. Tell us what stood out to you immediately as genuinely new or significant.
1: The two biggest ones, 250,000, well, this came out through other announcements. The Trump administration has investigated now voter rolls in four different states. In just four states of the U.S., they found 400,000 registered dead voters, and they found 250,000 registered non-American citizen voters in just four states. So you can imagine, you know, if there's two, just by going by the illegal alien voters, the non-citizens, 250,000 in four states. That's California, New York, I think Pennsylvania, or New Jersey, Pennsylvania, and one other place. They still have 46 other states to go. And if you're doing universal mail-in ballots, where you're sending a ballot to every person registered, that includes dead people, non-citizens, because they're registered, you're going to have a lot of ballots floating around that people could fill out. That is one of the big revelations from this. I think the main revelation was that Trump was alleging that four adversaries have the capability to alter our elections, like actually alter them. And this is based on actual intel. This is not Trump saying it's based on actual intel analysis that was not released, but was there. CIA, FBI, and NSA. They say that North Korea, China, Russia, and Iran currently have the capability to alter the outcome of our elections using different types of methods, including hacking and otherwise. It included documents talking about how the CCP was able to alter the election outcomes in Venezuela using methods of breaching some of these systems. It talks about how the CCP was actually feeding into racial division movements in the United States. It doesn't say Black Lives Matter directly, but it basically lays out the entire Black Lives Matter system, which in my research did not come as a surprise, because it was a very short time this article was out, but back when BLM was doing all its massive protests, the donation website for BLM redirected to an organization called the Chinese Progressive Association, which a lot of people wouldn't know this, but it's a group tied in with the Little Red Guards of China. It's a CCP front organization in the United States. It was doing the money, all the money transfer stuff for Black Lives Matter. And so the fact that they were doing all of this, they were allegedly doing actions to actually rig the elections –

0: were inciting chaos in American streets, feeding racial divides. They were bribing people, blackmailing people, paying off journalists to, you know, feed information they believe would alter the outcome of the election. There was also information that they had collected information on over 200 million American voters. I believe it was like 205 million American voters, meaning they even assigned someone directly to do this, meaning they were intentionally doing this. There were also claims that based on that information, they were planning to traffic fake driver's licenses into the U.S. and then use these fake driver's licenses to get people to register and get fraudulent voter ballots. And so, and by the way, in 2020, Customs Border Protection actually released a report that in Chicago alone, they intercepted 19,000 fraudulent driver's licenses, most of which came from China and Hong Kong. So, I mean, that alone should have corroborated all this. And then there were documents in all of this, amidst all of this, where these agents, FBI, CIA, and NSA, were discussing, and they were saying, there was one person said, you know, I'm effectively running a shadow government. And they were hiding this information from Trump. They were hiding this information from the administration because they didn't want it to serve Trump's benefit in the 2020 election. Like, when you take this entire thing as a whole picture, it's insane. The cover-up of it, the people bought off, the people working for the CCP, the amount of just absolute subversion, and yes, very credible evidence that our elections were in fact altered at that time.
1: Does any Islamic element feature in to any of the research that you've conducted so far?
0: Only in the part where it said that Iran has the capability to alter our elections.
1: Oh, is that all?
0: Yeah, wow. Nothing big, you know. Yeah, just altering our, you know, the foundation of our republic, you know. Yeah.
1: Well, this is what a sister in arms with you and me, Mary Fanning, has called the Red Green Black Alliance. That's very strange that the CCP was there in the shadows while BLM was raising all that cane. It doesn't surprise me, but it's gratifying to hear this come out, because people wonder, how does all this stuff get started? Well, I think you've gone a long way to explaining how this stuff gets started. Absolutely astounding. Unbelievable. Now, counterfeit identities, election-related vulnerabilities, intelligence reporting that allegedly never received the attention it should have. So looking at everything together, what picture do these documents really paint?
0: It paints a picture that basically there was a massive conspiracy. And I mean conspiracy as in people conspired together to commit a crime to alter the American elections in 2020. The documents stop short of saying they achieved the effect of rigging the election. But it does show intent. It shows actual movements. It shows the assigning of assets with the purpose of altering the elections. It shows just insane vulnerabilities to the point where, again, four U.S. adversaries had the capability to alter elections and were taking efforts to do so. It shows evidence that there was a large scale campaign that's like, you know, psychological warfare oriented. Feeding racial divides. You mentioned the Red Green Black Alliance. To sum that up, basically, there was a book very influential in China called America Against America. One of the guys again who advises Xi Jinping. I think we talked about it in a previous episode. But basically, the CCP's entire narrative of the rise of China, the decline of the West, is based on this book. So, like, core part of Xi Jinping's political theory is based on this book. One thing it promotes is the idea that America could basically be destroyed through internal divisions. So if they could find a way to take racial divisions, religious divisions, cultural divisions, inflate these, make them worse, sharpen the antagonisms, they can turn us against ourselves and effectively drive us into chaos. So I think what it paints is a conspiracy that, yes, a lot of these organizations, nonprofits, even journalists, even some public leaders, even people in the intel communities, some of them who are hiding these documents with the intent, again, of not letting Trump win the election, some of them even stating just about that directly, alongside the fact that, let's not forget, the CCP also, you know, you had COVID-19 leak out of a Chinese lab, which they then intentionally spread around the world by locking down travel in China but allowing travel outside of China. Even if we don't say it was a bioweapon, we can, I think, acknowledge that it was knowingly seeded around the world through that one action. Then the CCP advised the World Health Organization on policies, including lockdowns, including economic shutdown, including vaccine mandates, including everything. The whole model was based on the Chinese Communist Party. They lied about the effectiveness of those policies in China. They did not work in China, but they said they did. And then, of course, you know, people in America are locked in their own homes. And then for some reason, Black Lives Matter was allowed to go around and burn down cities. It's insane what took place. And what this shows, if you take all these pieces together, is a large scale conspiracy, I would say, against the Constitution. I would regard this as a direct attack on the Constitution, which of course lays out our systems of elections.
1: Wow. Let me ask you this, just going back to that time-worn phrase now, the Wuhan lab leak theory. To me, this suggests, it was a lab leak. It just got out of there by accident. Was it a leak, an accidental leak, or was it a release?
0: Based on my research, when the virus was first coming out, I did the first documentary tracing the virus to the lab in Wuhan, you know, the Wuhan Institute of Virology, looking at all the documents, the virus sequence before they disappeared it, which it was public for a while, analyzing evidence of gain-of-function research, which there was a lot, which is actually why I think they disappeared the sequence, by the way.
1: Sure.
0: Looking into documents showing cooperation with NIH, I released all of this very, very early on. And I was even able to get through working with some, you know, dissident Chinese researchers, even information directly from the Wuhan lab, pages they had deleted, for example, lots of things like this. My assessment is that it was an unintentional leak. They actually had a real serious incident there. China even deployed its biological warfare branch of its military to that lab, which almost nobody talked about, but they did. After the leak took place, what it looks like happened, they had an intern working there. She got infected, bad handling of viruses. She went on to then infect her boyfriend. Her boyfriend kind of became, you know, the super spreader around the area of, like, you know, the lab, which people say came from that wet market that would have been right in that area. Then they disappeared her. So they scrubbed her off their website, everything. They realized they had a real problem on their hands. They locked down travel in China. And I think they realized they could use it strategically. The context of this, aside from the elections, was that Trump was waging a trade war on China at that time. And he was using, you might remember, he even froze shipments of semiconductors to them, which basically was roughly destroying their entire high-tech plan. At that time, they did not have the capability to face that, like, whatsoever. And so what looks like happened is they realized that their economy was in free fall. You had the Hong Kong protests, and the protests were beginning to spread into mainland China. They thought their power was at stake, and they saw an opportunity with COVID. And so they used COVID to create lockdowns. They crushed the Hong Kong protests, did everything they could to disappear everyone, midnight trains into mainland China, people never seen again, bodies washing up on the shore, that kind of stuff. There was even findings. They have a helmet with the mouth taped shut. They used it to execute people. They put it on you and it suffocates you. They tie you to a chair and then do it. So they were doing that, killing off the Hong Kong protesters. Then COVID was the perfect cover for everything. They were able to create a global pandemic And then they advised World Health Organization to alter all the global policies to reflect the CCP's ones, which was effectively exporting economic collapse. And then the seed of civil unrest, which is, they said, lock everybody in their homes, but allow people to go riot, burn down their communities and everything else. Because you might remember, all the normal working people, you know, you're not an essential worker, stay in your home, go wait in line to go to the few stores that are left open to buy your groceries. But if you wanted to go riot and loot and rob for Black Lives Matter, you were allowed to. And so they caused chaos in America using these things.
1: This is absolutely astounding. I mean, the way you are putting it is just boom, boom, boom, boom. Here's what happened. Here's what they did. This was the objective. Don't look now, folks. You were locked down. The protesters got a pass. I mean, this is, so I wonder how close we came to something really bad happening to this country by way of dramatically altering the structure of the company, of the country itself. I mean, this sounds monstrous almost. I think it is monstrous.
0: Well, and I think, in my opinion, the Biden administration, what they really did was, is they began the process of globalizing the United States. The mass migration programs were a big part of that. One thing I'm aware of now, which I think you'll be very interested in, and actually came out now because Marco Rubio, Secretary of State, revealed it, the International Court was actually planning to indict President Donald Trump, right?
1: Yeah.
0: And so the International Court, right, basically, okay, let me step back and paint this whole picture. The model of global governance the CCP is trying to create is what they call the multipolar world order, which means that there's every country has kind of a seat at the table, so to speak, shared global governance. But they want to rule it through their, you know, kind of strong arming of all the institutions. They call the current world order the unipolar world order, the peace under America. And so they need a globalist form of government because they can puppeteer or control United Nations and its branches to basically do what they want. And they had a whole plan set up on what to do, how to take out Trump, and how to eliminate their enemies.
1: Unbelievable. All right, I'll tell you what. When we come back after this somewhat longish little break here, it's about 9 minutes. Maybe we can just do a recap because, you know, 9 minutes of information and news and commercials will tend to blow thoughts out of people's heads. So we'll do a little recap and then go forward as we visit tonight, once again, with Joshua Phillip, host of the Epoch TV program Crossroads and senior investigative reporter with the Epoch Times. Okay? All right. Thanks for being here, everybody. It's coming out. That which is covered does not remain covered. It just doesn't. This is Caravan. We'll be back.
2: It's true. If you want something to go away, quit buying it, quit feeding it. The flip side to that coin is if you want something to grow, nourish it. 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Big tech and its derivatives also try to financially soft kill. 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
5: 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It's just past midnight. Word is coming in that the luxury liner Titanic has struck ice in the North Atlantic. First reports tell us she's damaged, but stable, being taken under tow toward Halifax. Wait, hold on. We're, receiving a correction. My God! The Titanic! She's gone down!
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7: The Iran war is widening. I'm Roxanne Evans, Fox News. Iran threatening to escalate pressure on the U.S. if strikes continue. Fox's Aisha Hosni has more from the White House.
8: On the seventh consecutive night of U.S. airstrikes, Iran claims the U.S. is hitting civilian infrastructure. But the White House denies that, telling Fox the United States military has carried out strikes exclusively on military targets, including military logistics infrastructure, adding that it's Iran that's attacking civilian ships in the Strait. Still, a senior IRGC commander now warning that if U.S. strikes continue for several more days, Iran will move into a phase of full-scale offensive operations. According to Reuters, the Iranians ordered the Houthis in Yemen to close the Bab el-Mandab Strait, a critical oil route, if the U.S. hits Iran's power infrastructure.
7: The White House says Iranian diplomats are ready to negotiate. Maine's nominating convention is almost a week away. Democrats still looking for their Senate nominee. This after Graham Plattner withdrew from the race. Fox's Brian Yenis with the latest.
9: The race to replace Graham Plattner as Maine's Democratic Senate nominee is off to a precarious start. 8 of the 12 candidates vying to replace Plattner debated for the first time Thursday night. 4 Democrats, who won at least 20% of the vote in June's primary, debated first, followed by 4 longer-shot candidates. After, the New York Times declared, quote, Maine Democrats don't exactly have a deep bench, noting halting answers, convoluted responses, and stilted deliveries. Plattner's popularity looms large over the race. He won the June Democratic primary in a landslide, but was forced to quit after being accused of rape, which he denies.
7: Maine has until July 27th. 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
7: New York is the first state to pump the brakes on AI data centers. Governor Kathy Hochul signing a one-year moratorium. Congressman Mike Lawler on Fox Business's Maria Bartiromo's Wall Street saying the pause on data centers will only hurt New York.
1: New York's decision to do an outright ban is only going to negatively impact its economy and its continued downward spiral when it comes to tax revenue.
7: Governor Hochul saying the new centers are too expensive and they're driving up the costs of utilities. Border officials say there's a hidden underground world for cartels in Texas. Fox's Brooke Taylor in El Paso.
3: Hidden deep beneath the streets of El Paso, a sprawling storm drain system that Border Patrol says cartels exploit to smuggle narcotics and illegal migrants into the U.S. The El Paso sector team says there's 32 known entry points and hundreds of exits throughout the city. So far this fiscal year, Border Patrol says they've apprehended 161 illegal migrants using El Paso's storm drain system. At the height of the border crisis, agents say they encountered groups of up to 70 migrants underground. The numbers are down, but agents say the cartels are still looking for any gap they can exploit. In El Paso, Texas, Brooke Taylor, Fox News.
7: At least two people are dead after relentless rains flood parts of Texas. Governor Greg Abbott announced emergency declarations for much of central and south Texas.
14: This major disaster declaration includes 28 counties. It's the counties that have been hardest hit.
7: Flood alerts continue through the evening. At the World Cup tomorrow, France and England square off for the third place match. And then Sunday, Argentina and Spain in the World Cup final at New York, New Jersey Stadium. I'm Roxanne Evans. This is Fox News.
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16: Mostly clear skies and warm weather expected overnight tonight and into your Saturday morning. Low temperatures will only drop down into the lower 70s. Hot and humid weather with mostly sunny skies expected for your Saturday. Afternoon highs will reach the mid-90s, but feels like temperatures will be around 100 degrees. We'll see similar conditions on Sunday with actual high temperatures around 100 on Monday. From the 1011 Severe Weather Center, I'm meteorologist Bill Renschler.
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18: Of all the places you could be, you're exactly where you're supposed to be. With us. With the caravan. Tell him, Sammy.
22: It's your one.
23: A bit of guitar work. Sammy Hagar should raise some pulses. You're paying attention now. Good. I knew you were. Rock and roll, why do I play it? It's because it keeps you young. And we're going to need some youthful exuberance if we're going to overcome this massive conspiracy, which turns out, oh, it's not a conspiracy theory at all. It's an actual conspiracy, and it's a deadly one, too. If you're just joining the program, we're visiting with Joshua Phillip once again, coming back to us from the 2nd of July. He was on earlier this month. I can't believe it's the 19th, it's the 17th today. But I want to tell you very quickly before we resume, you have today and tonight, tomorrow, and until midnight Sunday to take advantage of Norbert Heuser's Improve Your Life electromagnetic radiation harmonizing products at 25% off in observance of America's 250th birthday. 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He has the plates. He has the water purifiers. I mean, it's amazing what this man has done. He's a serious cat. 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He's not insane. 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Okay. All right. Well, approximately 220 million American voter records. Were you able to calculate, Joshua? What percentage of the population actually votes? I mean, did you even look at that? I mean, it's not like, hey, a surprise test question, but I was just wondering. A lot of people
0: I don't think it's even that many. I mean, from what I get, that would be probably the majority of the registered voters.
23: Yeah, out of 350 million people, they say. Who knows what the population really is, right?
0: Well, unfortunately, we don't know that either, yeah.
23: Now, what about discussions within these documents, or information, not discussions? Discussions occur between people, my error. What about counterfeit identities and election-related vulnerabilities and intelligence reporting that allegedly never received the attention it should have? I mean, looking at everything together, what picture do these documents paint?
0: Well, this is, I don't know if I'd call this the most concerning thing, because some of the stuff in here is just incredibly concerning. But from what it looks like, information was not relayed to President Donald Trump that should have been, especially during the elections. Information was held back, was not shown to key figures within the administration, also because, you know, they didn't want to help President Trump. And you had what were people in intelligence agencies looking at what were serious threats to the United States, major, major problems, and they chose to not relay it, to hide it, to destroy, to even try to destroy it, with the intent, again, of not trying to help the guy they didn't like. It was political bias and personal bias that incentivized them to do something that could have destroyed the country, frankly. One thing that came out too was Kash Patel, when he went and investigated, you know, for example, Southern District of New York. He was made aware of these burn bags, just bags full of evidence, apparently, or documents that was supposed to be destroyed. I know from my own sources, some of those documents were supposed to be destroyed. They were not, because patriots within the agencies made sure they were not destroyed, is what happened in the end.
23: Oh, man, that is fantastic, isn't it?
0: That is actually... Thank God. Yeah, thank God.
23: Wow. Well, look, just a couple of guys talking here. You are at liberty to say pretty much whatever you want, including, I don't want to go there right now. Let's move on. That works for me, because you'll have a reason for saying it. But I just wonder how close we really came. Is there any way to even gauge how close we came to what we'd go, hey, wait a minute, everything's different? I think we've just been conquered by the Communist Chinese Party. I mean, how close did we come, according to your assessment?
0: Within inches. I really think that had Trump lost the 2024 election, we'd already be there. If Kamala Harris had won and she continued what Biden had started, I think that they were working on basically integrating the United States into this kind of globalist world order, you know, which I started mentioning. And I think what Trump has been doing is he's tearing that down. His dismantling of USAID, his defunding of the NGOs, his ending of America's involvement in the Global Compact for Safe, Orderly, and Regular Migration, which is the taxpayer-funded system through the UN that was facilitating all the mass migration, by the way. All of that's huge. Before the break, I started mentioning, too, what was happening with the International Criminal Court. And I think that was kind of the last agenda to go to get rid of Trump, frankly.
23: And charge him with what before the International Criminal Court, which is about as useless as teats on a boar, but it is symbolic. What were they going to try and convict him of, exactly?
0: So let me explain a bit of what's happening with this, because I really was surprised this was not a bigger story. And I assume it's just because maybe I've been a journalist for so long, I remember some of the old articles and how this whole thing developed. Basically, the latest story was this. Secretary of State Marco Rubio came out and he said that America is going to destroy the International Criminal Court brick by brick if necessary. The U.S. right now they're launching and what they call an all-of-government campaign to eliminate the International Criminal Court, including sanctions, passport denials, even punishing or pressuring the countries hosting their courts And what Rubio said in his public announcement on this was that the International Criminal Court was planning to go after American elected officials. They were going to go after American troops, intelligence officers, and possibly even Border Patrol agents. Now, they didn't detail too much on that, but I remember the details because I've been a reporter covering this stuff. And so, and I had also heard some of this through some of my contacts. So briefly on this, going back to 2002, when Bush was still president, the International Criminal Court launched an investigation into American troops and intelligence officers for our involvements in foreign wars. And they were looking to charge maybe even George Bush at the time, was the rumor, with genocide or crimes against humanity. Congress and Bush at the time passed a bill that would make it so that couldn't take place. But I think the ICC believes that they can get around that now. In 2020, they launched another inquiry going after America for our involvement in the war in Afghanistan. And again, they were investigating American troops, politicians, so on, for crimes against humanity, or whatever they want to call it, for the war in Afghanistan. They basically stopped talking about it for 2021. Their actions against Netanyahu, Trump actually, regardless of his opinion on that, Trump actually stepped in to stop that from happening because they're still investigating Netanyahu for crimes against humanity in Gaza. But what a lot of people don't know is that in December of 2025, Reuters actually came up with a story, and they said that the Trump administration was afraid that in 2029, meaning 1 year after the next election, the International Criminal Court is going to launch a campaign to go after Trump and all the top officials of his administration. And basically, the Trump admin was very concerned about this. Trump was actually asking the ICC to promise to not go after him. This was a Reuters article, to not go after him in order to, or he was going to sanction them, actually. And he never got that assurance. From what I've been told and from what I understand, part of the campaign would have been because of what he did against Maduro in Venezuela. But they were planning this, I think, long before that. And effectively, if you had another Joe Biden come in or another, Kamala Harris or whoever else come into office, they wouldn't have to do anything. They wouldn't have to appoint a special counsel. They wouldn't have to try to impeach Trump. They wouldn't have to do anything. They just have to throw their hands up in the air and say, we're going to allow the International Criminal Court to have jurisdiction to go after Trump and investigate him for crimes against humanity or whatever else. And that would have been the end of it. They could have purged him, purged the military of patriots, purged the intelligence community of all the remaining patriots, and they could have gone after the entire top levels of the administration. And then game over, you have your new permanent bureaucracy in place, and they'd control all the levers. That would be it.
23: Most Americans think of election interference as just changing votes or making sure they don't ever get counted, right? But from your perspective, how much broader is CCP's toolkit? Where do cyber operations and espionage and these influence campaigns you mentioned, identity exploitation, artificial intelligence, and information warfare all put into the blender and spun up? Where do they intersect?
0: It was all of the above. That's a good question. So it gets into a kind of a multi-domain warfare picture. There were concerns, and according to these documents, capabilities in place, and even people assigned to it in China to actually alter our elections. So that there was direct, and there were direct actions with actually rigging the election. It seems the main thing they were trying to do was get fraudulent ballots and get people to submit false ballots, right? Which, Biden, I don't know if this is it, but Biden got 20 million more ballots than the three presidents before him and the president after him, okay? So where do those 20 million new voters come from? Yeah, a little weird, right?
23: Maybe a little.
0: In terms of Democrats, I just add that up. Typically, Democrats get about 60 million votes, and Biden got, I believe, 81 million. which is where this extra $20 million come from. I'm not saying that was it, but we do know that plans were in place to do something just like that using fraudulent ballots. So the actual rigging on the ballots was there, and there were warnings about it and so on. But it wasn't just that. There was also a perception campaign, right? There was the stirring up of, you know, basically chaos on the streets, creating social issues, social divides. They were politically biased, I guess you could say, right? Black Lives Matter, race narratives, that kind of thing, which was the main political campaign of the Democrat Party, I'd say. I think Black Lives Matter was one of their main campaigns. There were ideological hoaxes, the Trump-Russia hoax, those kinds of things, trying to paint Trump as a Nazi, which was working right hand in hand with the Black Lives Matter narrative and everything else. You know, the racial divides and trying to use race is the sticking point with everything. According to these new documents, China was actually paying journalists to write negative pieces on Trump with the intent of doing that, to make him the bad guy, to paint him in a bad light. We also know in all of this, there was blackmail involved. We also know that the CCP was involved with funding or organizing some of these far-left organizations. This is coming out now, for example. I mean, there was information they were trying to affect the American voters. So, I mean, it was everything. It was a perception war. It was a corruption war. It was a color revolution, is what you would call it in terms of Black Lives Matter, what that really, really was. It was a color revolution. There was more direct involvement, and again, directly trying to rig it with falsified ballots and stuff like that. I mean, it's crazy that this is what was taking place.
23: It just occurred to me, that's why Derek Chauvin, the policeman who did not have his knee on that big guy Floyd's neck, that's just stupid. I saw the video, everybody else did. This is why Chauvin had to go down, because there would have been no Black Lives Matter if that had not happened. That's what I'm thinking at this moment, subject to change. Do you agree with any of that?
0: Agreed. And you're right. The video angle misrepresented that. Derek Chauvin's knee was on George Floyd's upper back, not his neck. But what people actually miss is that in the actual use of force doctrine of that police department, you are actually allowed to use a knee on the neck until a person is rendered unconscious as a way of restraining people. So he even had he done that, which he did not, I believe, it would have been justified use of force. I believe Derek Chauvin was just a sacrificial lamb in terms of what they did to him.
23: Got stabbed a bunch of times, 22 times, something like that, you know. I mean, it's just, it's unbelievable. Folks, I hope, ladies and gentlemen, do we have a clearer picture of how completely amoral and vicious these communists are? These are my words. Now, Joshua Phillips, he may agree, he may not, but these are my words. These people are either demonically possessed or they're afflicted by something that'll certainly do until the demonic possession gets to them. They will do anything. They will lie. They will cheat. They will steal. They will kill. They will. Because their ideal is worth it all. A glorious communist-controlled United States of America for the workers. Right. And you continue to bring in, the idiot morons continue to bring in all these immigrants. Well, what are they supposed to do? They're either going to get free money or they're going to take a worker's job. And then what? I mean, Joshua, these people, their philosophy is so twisted. No matter how you look at it, it's just as messed up. I don't see anything positive about it or productive about it. It's all control, destruction, and frankly, widespread psychological abuse accomplished through threats of everything from exclusion from the general society to just winding up in the weeds. I mean, these people are vicious. I don't. Normal people do not think like this. These people are not normal. I'll stop now. Sorry, it was just a momentary rant. I couldn't help it.
0: No, I agree with you. I think communism is a diabolical religion, frankly. I don't think it's a political system. In fact, it's not, even in its original theory. Political communism is just socialism. It's not even an economic theory. And the only reason we debate communism and economics is because at the time that Karl Marx came around, the communists were losing the debate on economics. And so economics were just one of the battleground topics. Communism is actually what's called dialectical materialism. It's the theory of division and struggle. So Karl Marx, what is referred to as the living soul of Marxism, is dialectical materialism, which is identify, contradict, and eliminate the middle. And to your point about it's diabolical, it's almost like possession. Not to sound religious, but it actually works on a satanic method, which is inversion. So, you know, what is Satanism? It's merely the flipping upside down of the Christian religion. So rather than follow maybe the Ten Commandments, you intentionally violate them. You intentionally do the opposite of whatever the religion teaches. That is what, you know, Satanism is in that context. But every religion has its version of this. In these more occult circles, they call it left-hand path, which is you just do the opposite of whatever the incumbent value is. Dialectical materialism is a political tool that uses that as an actual policy. So again, identify, contradict, and eliminate the middle. This is how they create their social movements. They identify an issue, they contradict it, meaning you flip it upside down, and then you build a political movement around the inversion. You promote in society the opposite of the society's values or the opposite of whatever you're trying to destroy. And then they have a concept from Hegel. It was a Hegelian concept called conflict leads forward. And so they believe that by using this diabolical inversion tactic, again, dialectical materialism, that they can cause social conflict. So they sharpen the antagonisms within society. Eventually, people go to one way or the other. They might even find a middle ground. And through this, the communists gradually alter or warp the values of the society. I mean, notably, this is actually why the Catholic Church used to excommunicate communists. If you read the actual writings on it, they mention dialectical materialism. And the exact phrase they use is that it aims to sharpen the antagonisms within society. This is why communists used to be excommunicated.
23: Did you come across anything that would constitute actual treason for which a person could be, once identified, tried after being charged and potentially face a very harsh penalty depending on the level of treason? Did you spot any actual treason in there? And if this is something for another time, I respect that and we can move on. But I'm just wondering how it's obvious these crimes that were committed were heinous. They're obviously un-American, and that's putting it mildly, but did anybody cross the T line?
0: I believe they did, personally. I don't know if the Trump administration would do this, but what took place is this. You had a foreign government trying to overthrow the United States, waging a war against the Constitution. Again, our election system is in the Constitution. And anybody, you know, what are troops and police officers and elected officials sworn to do? Well, they're sworn to protect the Constitution from enemies, both foreign and domestic, right? So if you're attacking the elections, if you're trying to rig the elections, if you're trying to undermine them, and you're aware of evidence on this, and there's a foreign enemy waging a war to destroy the Constitution, to destroy our elections, the backbone of our entire society, and you act in a way to support them in doing so, then you're aiding or abetting a foreign adversary trying to destroy the United States. I believe that every element of cooperation could actually fall under that if Trump were to try to prosecute it. And the way they could do it would be a conspiracy against the Constitution, and they could use RICO, racketeering charges, to say that anybody who acted in conjunction with that operation, assisting a foreign enemy in that known act, including hiding evidence, including taking money from them, including acting as agents of that regime to accomplish the goal of destroying the United States? Yes, I would say that is treason, and I think they could find a case on that.
23: You know, it's interesting. Comey said, well, I used to be a communist, but I don't know what I am now, as he lounges around like a sleazeball in his office chair with a camera rolling on him. And then that big doofus Brennan, well, I saw this clip where he's talking to prospective inductees into CIA, and he said, I voted for Gus Hall, the communist candidate in 76. So, you know, things that we do like that, they will not influence your ability to get into CIA. I'm pretty sure Brennan was trolling for other communists and would make sure that they got into CIA. We still have the majority of the coming half hour with me, John B., and Joshua Phillip. We'll be back right after this. Please stand by. This is John B. Wells. 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
4: 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It's just past midnight. Word is coming in that the luxury liner Titanic has struck ice in the North Atlantic. First reports tell us she's damaged, but stable, being taken under tow toward Halifax. Wait, hold on. We're, receiving a correction. My God, the Titanic, she's gone down.
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7: News. I'm Deborah Valentine. The U.S. conducting a seventh night of strikes on Iran.
25: U.S. forces are pounding the Iranians, cutting off the Iranian port of Bandar Abbas in the process, striking road and rail bridges also. And this is all in an effort to foil Tehran's loose and weakening grip on the Strait of Hormuz.
7: Fox's Kevin Cork reporting. Texas Governor Greg Abbott announcing a major disaster declaration for 28 counties hard hit by flooding that's claimed at least two lives.
14: It's the counties that have been hardest hit by these devastating floodwaters. More counties can and will be added as needed.
7: He surveyed damage in Uvalde on Friday, where he credited the implementation of improved early warning systems and emergency protocols following a July 2025 flood, which claimed 28 lives. 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
16: Mostly clear skies and warm weather expected overnight tonight and into your Saturday morning. Low temperatures will only drop down into the lower 70s. Hot and humid weather with mostly sunny skies expected for your Saturday. Afternoon highs will reach the mid-90s, but feels like temperatures will be around 100 degrees. We'll see similar conditions on Sunday with actual high temperatures around 100 on Monday. From the 1011 Severe Weather Center, I'm meteorologist Bill Renschler.
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6: The fact that people believed this promise and, yes, were executed if they didn't, enabled the emperor's novel form of money to be used universally over all his kingdoms and provinces and territories. David Wolman, this is Caravan to Midnight.

0: still raising pulses as we carry on with the Joshua Phillip. If you've just joined the program, you can still have access to the program along with 2,000. We're on episode 2,800 tonight. I can't believe the number that I'm reading here. That's excluding Arc Midnight and Arc Midnight, the intelligence briefing. Joshua's conversation with me tonight and you who are in the audience listening will be available in archive. And all you have to do to access 2,800 programs, just Caravan to Midnight programs, plus round about 500 Arc Midnight programs, it's still $5 a month. It's still 60 bucks a year. It's the same price as when we first started this. And as it turns out, Joshua, it appears, you know, when we ran into, actually my wife Brenda ran into Mark Levin's crew up at CPAC one year. And they were very friendly, and she met Mark Levin. He was very nice. He went off to go sign books or whatever he was doing. And this one producer said, yeah, we copied your model. What? Yeah, your subscription model. Apparently, we were the first ones to do it. So another first for the Caravan, okay? I just thought I'd throw that in there. So, folks, listen. You cannot buy this level of information at any price anywhere else. You can't. So think about it, and come on, join us. You'll be helping us out a lot. Joshua Phillip, if you don't mind my asking, what kind of effect can we surmise the Chinese Communist Party, what kind of psychological effect did they anticipate would be visited upon the American public, those who were paying any attention at all, whether they were successful or whether their initiative was discovered? Is there a psychological warfare aspect to this? If not, it's well, cool, but I'm wondering.
1: Well, I think what they're trying to do two things. One is their thinking is they don't need to conquer us. They don't need to enslave us. They don't need to militarily defeat us. They don't need to do any of that to have the effect of winning a war. What they've been trying to do is this. They've been trying to make it so that their laws are enforced and applied everywhere. So if you're in, you know, Guatemala, you're living under Chinese law. If you're in Canada, you're living under Chinese law. If you're in the United States, you're living under Chinese law. And they've come very close to achieving this. And a few points on this. What I mentioned that them doing with the International Criminal Court is one element, and it's not necessarily China doing that one, but one element of globalized law. What we see the UK doing right now, or different, you know, the European Commission, for example, making its censorship laws global, are examples of globalist law. You don't live there, but your business can be fined for violating their laws, even if you have no operations there. It's the same thing with the CCP. What they've been trying to do is what they call transnational repression, or what's coming to be known this. So they have these secret Chinese police stations enforcing Chinese law in the United States. They recently created a new ethnic control law, where even journalists, human rights activists, even just regular people in the United States who are critics of the CCP, are subject to Chinese law. They've already implemented this. It's already public. They're already trying to do it. And they've also been accused of weaponizing the Interpol's red card system.

0: going to have a really almost borderline spastic reaction to it, and they don't. And then something that seems is almost in the innocuous range, and they're really freaking out about that. Is there any way to even guess at what the general reaction to these revelations might be among the general public? That's a pretty expansive question, but I'm just wondering what you think that the expected blowback might be.
1: I think this actually vindicates everybody who believed the elections had been rigged in 2020. For a lot of people, including myself, this is proof of what many of us believed. It also suggests that people trying to block political action from taking place on this might be in cahoots, you know, that they might be guilty of it. I think the most basic level, and what some people might even think is the agenda here, the most basic level of action we're going to see is Trump is going to push for the Save America Act, which would create voter ID and some additional election security programs, which would get rid of a lot of these problems. Beyond that, I think a lot of Americans will demand justice. We want to see people arrested. We want to see the journalists taking the money from the CCP to, you know, work as agents of the regime. We want to see them arrested. We want to see justice served to the, you know, people in the government who are hiding information, the people who are blackmailed. I think the American people will demand justice, and I think there's enough demand as things currently stand for that to happen. And third, we need to see reform. We need to make sure it doesn't happen again. And we'll see how broadly Trump does these, but without a doubt, he's, I think, at least trying to do probably all of these.
0: You know, without being alarmist, Joshua, this conversation extends well beyond elections. We're talking supply chains and telecommunications, universities, supercritical infrastructure, artificial intelligence, economic leverage, all part of the larger strategic competition. It's just mind-boggling how big this is, you know?
1: Including businesses that were lobbying on behalf of the Chinese Communist Party, noted in this, actually, basically working as unregistered agents of the CCP on the regime's behalf.
0: So, in your opinion, how prepared, probably more now than we were, or at least in the process of being prepared, but as it stands, how prepared is the United States to defend itself against an adversary that blends all this stuff, espionage, technology, economics, AI, political warfare, into one integrated strategy? I mean, it's evil genius. And I can't believe now it has taken this long. I mean, this is 2026. But I remember watching that election. I'd see an even 500 votes. I saw this happen two or three times. An even number of 500 votes, was subtracted from Trump's column and put into Biden's column. I mean, this is just beyond belief.
1: Well, the big problem we have is this. Even in 2020, the problem was known, but the reality of it was being hidden from Trump and from the American public. The difference we have between then and now is that it is now known there were people in our government who, I believe, based on this evidence, betrayed their own country, who are working with a foreign adversary to effectively overthrow our government, to destroy the Constitution. And the question now is, well, we're aware of the problem. Will something be done about it? And we're waiting for the answers on the what will be done about it part.
0: Unbelievable. I'll tell you, when it rains, it pours, doesn't it? We got this thing going on in Iran. We got this this voter fraud thing, all these revelations about it. You must be commended for your fantastic work on this. And these people, and these burn bags, doesn't that speak highly of people who were inside the apparatus and went, this may be a burn bag full of stuff, but we're not burning it. We're not burning this. This is going to get bad. And we may have our fingerprints on this thing, too, when the birds come home to roost, you know, when the chickens come home to roost, our claw marks might be on this stuff. We can't do that. We cannot be part of this cover-up.

0: And so maybe it was some self-interest, but maybe there was really a surge of patriotism going, this is monstrous. We cannot go along with this at all. I commend these people, you know?
1: Oh, same. And I think that is the important part to note, is that there might be problems within these agencies, but it doesn't mean they were all doing these things. It doesn't mean they all agreed with it. And I would actually say that in the end, based on what we're seeing now, is the people who did not agree with it, they actually, you know, frankly, kind of won, because we say that Trump's back in office. We see now that the plan did not work, and we see that all of this is coming out now. All of this is now being revealed. So, you know, it's good to remember that it's not all bad. There are a lot of good people out there still.
0: You know, Joshua, I can't prove this, of course, but there are, I'll call them rumors, okay? There's some plausible deniability right there. Rumors that the 2024 election was in the process of being stolen, and our boys and girls were watching what they were doing, and simply took it, they attempted to steal the election again, and they took it back away from them. I think that's amazing. That's some real cloak and dagger stuff, you know?
1: Yeah. Well, I really believe that's why this is being made out to be such a big issue right now. And that's what Trump's saying, too. Trump is saying right now that, you know, the fate of America is basically on the line, and they need to pass the Save America Act in order to protect the country. You know, people can have their opinion on what that is, but I do think, based on the information that's been released now, and keep in mind, it's not like Trump wrote some letters and he's publishing his opinion. The information he's releasing is actual documents from the CIA, NSA, and FBI, you know, and in particular, people who didn't like him, you know.
0: Yeah. And I'm wondering something else, too. When we look at this, securing these elections, securing the school systems, securing the food supply, you know, and individual apparatus. You know, if this goes far enough, folks, this is what they, Joshua, in my opinion, this is what I think they're really worried about. I have said for many, many months now, it might even be years by now, the time's going by so fast, it could very well be 3 years. I don't believe that the communist Democrats, which in my opinion is all they are, they may be communist light, but they're still communists. I don't believe these people could win a single election of any significance unless they cheated. And I believe that we're on the verge of a real epiphany, because once our election system is locked down, folks, then you're going to find out how few of them there are, and how it was through nothing but lies, deceit, and chicanery that they appeared to be as significant as they have managed to make themselves appear. And you will find that it's going to be just like the man behind the curtain in The Wizard of Oz. You pull the curtain back, it's just this little guy standing back there, projecting a bunch of craziness there, up there on the screen. I think they're a paper tiger, but they've been backed up by the media. And just like that Megyn Kelly. Yeah, that's right, I used your name, Megyn. We don't know how he'll govern. Well, so you want Obama back or what? The communist who was bred by, raised by, financed by, and shepherded into office by other communists. I mean, to me, this crosses almost into the absurd, because so few people were even willing to look at it, let alone embrace it. That comes later, after you've looked at it, but they wouldn't even look at it. I think we dodged a huge bullet, and I think it is providential that President Trump did not win the 2020 election, because we need him more now at the 2024 election than we did in 2020, because he is really clearing some acreage. You know, we're not best friends. I say that. I like him. I admire what he's done. You know, and he plays games with these people's heads. He throws something out there and sends them into a frenzy, and they go off on a wild goose chase and make idiots of themselves. In the meantime, he's doing something else. I mean, he is a master chess player. I mean, do you agree with this? If you don't, you know, shoot it down. I'm all right with it. You know, correct me if I'm wrong. You'd be doing me a favor. Sorry.
1: Yeah. No, I do agree, actually. I think people can argue on whether they like his methods, of course, but he is very effective in making the masks fall off. You know, he kind of, a lot of them have spent a long time polishing a veneer, and he makes them break that, and they act crazy. It's almost like he has like a holy water effect on them. You know, he splashes them, and their heads start spinning. I can tell you something interesting, though. I don't know if this is still going to happen, but I remember back in 2020, I had some friends who were close to the administration, and what they were telling me, I don't know if Trump was working on this, but I know people around him were kind of thinking about, they were thinking about legal cases on how they could do this. And there was a proposal that I'm aware of where they wanted to have Trump try to negate his entire first term in office so he could run for three terms. And the method they were using is very interesting. The method I was told they were looking at was going to be contempt against the executive branch. So if we understand that contempt against Congress is a crime and contempt against the judicial branch is a crime, meaning two of the three branches of government, contempt is a crime, could they not argue that contempt against the executive branch is a crime? It's an interesting case because we've never seen it done before, meaning it would be a novel case. But I know for a fact there were discussions about that. And what they were going to do is argue that the Trump-Russia hoax had the effect of undermining his first term in office to such an extent that he couldn't do anything. And they were going to say that based on contempt against the executive branch, that it should basically be nullified because people acted in criminal conspiracy against him, even tried impeaching him using falsified evidence. Which the Trump-Russia stuff, it was opposition research from the Democrats in the Clinton campaign, you know, that they hired a former British spy and they got it from two unverified Russian sources. And it was all fake. And they were going to use that as the case. I don't know if Trump was involved with this plan, but I do know there are people around him talking about it.
0: Yeah, where do you go to get a former British spy to do some political skullduggery for you? I think that whole thing was orchestrated out of London, and specifically the city of London, because I think they knew if he gets in, we're going to be pulling some real exposure here, and they had to stop it. That's just a theory, but I'm thinking that's a significant factor in the decision to take the actions that they did, and now they've been hoisted by their own petard, as the old saying goes. They really have.
1: Well, what's interesting now is the Trump administration, I don't know if they're going to use the tactic I just mentioned. Maybe they will, maybe they won't. What we do know is the Trump administration is trying to prosecute the Trump-Russia hoax as a grand conspiracy. And that's the actual word they're using for it, a grand conspiracy that ties in, you know, the election fraud, the 2020 stuff, the attacks on him, Trump-Russia, again, as I mentioned, leading into the prosecutions against him and all of his, you know, people around him after he left office the first time, and then including all the special counsels, including Jack Smith and Mueller and everything like that, saying that effectively all of this was a RICO case, basically, people acting in criminal conjunction to acting conspiracy against the executive branch. You know, I mentioned the contempt thing. So right now they're actually assembling a grand jury specifically on this entire picture. So I don't know if they're going to use that to try to say that Trump's first term in office should be negated and he can run for another term. But without a doubt, they are looking to bring criminal charges on this entire picture.
0: I certainly hope that's exactly what happens. I mean, folks, you have no idea. None of us do. We have no idea and have no idea what kind of danger these people put us in, collectively and even individually. And that nonsense around January 6th and all those lies and that ridiculous Nancy Pelosi and coming out there, you know, like a skeleton jiggling on a string at Halloween, comes out and says, oh, well, we're going to stop insider trading inside Congress. Oh, you are? Well, that's a great idea. How many drinks did you have before you let that little soundbite out, Nancy? I mean, what's wrong with you? Insider trading is a crime. Don't you know that? Oh, but if we prosecute these people, It would besmirch the integrity of the United States government. This government has only recently gotten any integrity injected into it. I think we can afford it. As a matter of fact, I think the American people are willing to take a few bumps, whatever they are, just to make sure that these mugs get what's coming to them, because they literally messed around with each of our lives, presuming to have the power and the judgment to control the destiny of the entire nation, individual by individual. It just makes me sick, Joshua. It really does. I get on a roll here and I can't stop. Help me here. Say something, please, or I'll keep going.
1: No, I do agree, actually. And I think we're at a point in this country, too, where something needs to be done to restore the faith of the American people in the institutions. Because, you know, what have we been hearing for the past decade? You know, no matter what side of the political aisle you're on, we've been hearing, you know, we're led by extremists. We're being told there's corruption everywhere. There's insider trading, as you mentioned, with, you know, they gave themselves the right to do it. What a way to commit a crime. You pass a law to let yourself commit a crime.
0: That's a sweet deal.
1: People are now aware of the degree of corruption. And unless something is done to fix it, I do think people losing faith in the entire system is not a good thing either. So it does need to be fixed. And part of that will mean that they need to repair the perception of it as well.
0: Well, that's a beautiful way to wrap up the program. I'll tell you what, we admire your work very much. And I hope you'll come back to the program. If you hear something, you want to come on, even if it's just for a little bit, you know, and just give us an update or something, you're welcome to come back anytime you want to. Joshua Phillip. Remember, he is the host of Epoch TV's program Crossroads, senior investigative reporter with the Epoch Times. You do some great work over there. God bless you, man. Thanks for the time tonight.
1: Appreciate it. Thank you.
0: You're most welcome. From the Bridge of the Ark, the signal continues. God bless you, everyone, and good night.

0: It's true. If you want something to go away, quit buying it, quit feeding it. The flip side to that coin is, if you want something to grow, nourish it. People are getting tired of feeding the big tech monster, because what they get in return is shadow banning, overt banning, or suspension on social media. Big tech and its derivatives also try to financially soft kill. This is when someone wants to buy something, but they are prevented from doing it because their payment repeatedly fails. And of course, when the gateways do work, we pay for this convenience with fees. So, don't feed the monster. If you want or have ever wanted to join Caravan to Midnight by card or any other payment service and found you could not process your membership, just send a check or money order to CTM, P.O. 141288, Dallas, Texas 75214. Include a legibly written email, a phone number in case we need to reach you, and as soon as we see that info, your membership is activated, and you help turn the monster against itself.
1: I'm Bill Hemmer, and these are the most impactful moments in American history. 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Yeager accelerated faster until Chuck Yeager reached Mach 1.06 and broke the sound barrier. It was a flight many believed to be impossible, but Chuck Yeager's historic achievement helped Americans reach new heights and test new limits. For more on this impactful moment in history, go to foxnewspodcast.com. I'm Bill Hemmer, Fox News.
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7: Iran. I'm Deborah Valentine, Fox News. CENTCOM has announced that the U.S. has carried out attacks on Iran for the seventh straight day. Fox's Chanley Painter has the latest.
8: The Trump administration denying Iran's claims that the U.S. is striking civilian infrastructure inside Iran. A White House spokesperson telling Fox that, quote, the United States military has carried out strikes exclusively on military targets, including military logistics infrastructure. One of the U.S. targeted an observation tower in the port of Chabahar that CENTCOM says was being used by the Revolutionary Guard to coordinate attacks on commercial shipping through the Strait of Hormuz. Meantime, Reuters reports that Iran has ordered the Houthis in Yemen to close the Bab al-Mandab Strait, another critical oil route, if the U.S. hits Iran's power infrastructure.
7: CENTCOM has also added that more than 50,000 U.S. service members continue to operate across the Middle East. An appeals court vacates a Benghazi attack leader's decades-long prison sentence, saying it's too lenient. Fox's Kristen Goodwin has details.
9: The U.S. Court of Appeals for the District of Columbia Circuit throwing out Ahmed Abu Qatala's 28-year prison sentence, finding it to be too light of a punishment given his crimes, transferring the case back to the district court in D.C. for resentencing. Qatala is a Libyan militant convicted of terrorism-related charges in the 2012 attacks on U.S. compounds in Benghazi, Libya, that killed Ambassador Chris Stevens and three other Americans. Qatala was acquitted of murder during his 2017 trial. In a statement, the appeals court calls the attack premeditated, adding Qatala's only stated regret was that the terrorists did not kill every American at the mission. Kristen Goodwin, Fox News.
7: Paul Pelosi, the husband of former House Speaker Nancy Pelosi, is charged with a misdemeanor hit and run after a July 4th weekend crash. 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
7: Maine's nominating convention is almost a week away as Democrats are still looking for their nominee to the Senate after controversial candidate Graham Plattner withdrew from the race. Fox's Brian Yannis has the latest.
13: The race to replace Graham Plattner as Maine's Democratic Senate nominee is off to a precarious start. 8 of the 12 candidates vying to replace Plattner debated for the first time Thursday night. 4 Democrats, who won at least 20% of the vote in June's primary, debated first, followed by 4 longer-shot candidates. After, the New York Times declared, quote, Maine Democrats don't exactly have a deep bench, noting halting answers, convoluted responses, and stilted deliveries. Plattner's popularity looms large over the race. He won the June Democratic primary in a landslide, but was forced to quit after being accused of rape, which he denies.
7: Maine has until Monday, July 27th, to file a new candidate to fill Plattner's spot. A contract employee at a ICE detention center in Colorado is under arrest after he fired a gun during a confrontation with protesters outside the building. Fox's Lisa Lacera has the details.
14: Aurora police say the shooting happened Thursday night as employees were waiting in their vehicles for the protests to clear so they could start their shifts. They say two women started a verbal confrontation with employees, taking pictures of their vehicles before walking away. The man, identified as 42-year-old Brandon Booth, is accused of using his personal pistol and firing a shot in the direction of the women, hitting one of them in the lower body. He faces numerous charges, including attempted second-degree murder and first-degree assault. Police say the woman has non-life-threatening injuries. Booth works for the private prison operator Geo Group, which is contracted by ICE to run the detention center. Lisa Lacera, Fox News.
7: The FBI says one of Rhode Island's most wanted fugitives has been captured. Ronald L. Fisher was taken into custody aboard a sailing boat off the coast of New Jersey following a tip. I'm Deborah Valentine. This is Fox News.
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15: Mostly clear skies and warm weather expected overnight tonight and into your Saturday morning. Low temperatures will only drop down into the lower 70s. Hot and humid weather with mostly sunny skies expected for your Saturday. Afternoon highs will reach the mid-90s, but feels like temperatures will be around 100 degrees. We'll see similar conditions on Sunday with actual high temperatures around 100 on Monday. From the 1011 Severe Weather Center, I'm meteorologist Bill Rentschler.
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17: From all across America, I am Mike Hewitt, and this is The Mike Hewitt Show. Family, business, work, and politics like you've never heard it before. Let's get to it.
18: All right, Ludwig, you got to help us. You got to help us understand this, Lud. So Iran declares Straits of Hormuz a red line. And I'm thinking to myself, folks, what does it mean for it to be a red line? They're going to attack their neighbors? Wait, they've been attacking their neighbors. Throughout all of this, they've been attacking their neighbors. So they've got a new red line, and that's going to be retaliation against their neighbors some more. And it reminds me of was it Muammar Gaddafi that was giving Ronald Reagan, "Don't cross this line." So Reagan moved the ships a little across the line. Okay, well, don't cross this line. So Reagan moved them a little bit further. Happened like six times. Lud, what do you think? Some of this just gets to be an eyeball roll, because folks, if you've been listening to the show, you probably know where I stand, and I'm guessing you know where Lud stands. But what do you think about the red line, Lud? What do you think?
19: Well, the point is, it reminds you of Gaddafi, but I can think of something sooner, and that was Obama talking about Iran, I believe, right? The red line.
18: Right. Yeah, a lot of red lines.
19: It kept moving, but I don't see the reason that Iran's going to bomb its neighbors. They're not involved in it. And if they're trying to intimidate them, well, they're just going to get it worse from us. It's like punching your friend when you're getting your butt kicked by somebody else. They're not going to help you all.
18: Yeah, but they're really not friends. In fairness, Iran as a theology, most of the Middle Eastern countries, and by the way, so does America, have a radical element within their population. That's not the same as having the government be a radical faction of the population. That's what Iran is. They're theological radical nutcases. They just are. And I'd like to be a little bit more poli-sci dramatic with my verbiage, but they're screwballs. That's what they are. And so the reason, though, to answer, if that was a question you posed, the reason that they're threatening their neighbors is that they believe their neighbors, Saudi Arabia, et cetera, are in support of the United States. And by the way, folks, their neighbors are in support of the United States. If our goal is peace, that's what those folks actually want. The people of those countries want peace. Not all of them. Like I said, even in the United States, there's an element in the United States right now calling for a revolution. So now we're talking about the Democratic Socialists, but that's for another topic. So I don't know. I move on Trump. Iran has freed detained American woman in goodwill gesture. And my little subnote is, here we go again. Folks, I didn't have some to say. I think it was my sixth episode in a row. I got to say the same thing. I was opposed to going to Iran militarily. Having said that, if we're going to go, we got to quit this nonsense. It's like a washed-down rope-a-dope thing. Either do it or get out. Lud, coach me. Am I wrong?
19: No, you're 100% right. We've been talking about this for weeks, to the point where I'm like, whatever.
18: Yeah.
19: All I'm doing is watching my gas price go back up and being told I have to deal with it. Well, you know what? I'm tired of dealing with it, Trump.
18: Right.
19: Get in there, whoop him, do what you said you were going to do. I sent you a video of what he was talking to Barbara Walters in the 80s about this.
18: Right.
19: And no. He said, I'll take their oil. I'll end this quickly. I'll take the oil. Then do it.
18: Right.
19: End right. It. There's no need for this to be prolonged with some third-ranked nation when we're the world's power. End it.
18: Right. Is it about oil, by the way? Because the left would say
19: this is
18: all about oil.
19: It has nothing to do with oil. But his point behind the oil is I can take it and suffocate their economy. And by doing so, the Ayatollah would be decimated in power because he has no way to maintain power.
18: Listen, I agree. The balance of that, though, and folks, I'm not taking a position, but I'm saying the contrary argument to that is that the leadership of Iran, they don't seem to suffer when we financially tighten right down on their economy. Who suffers are the people of Iran. The overwhelming majority of them, 70%+, are not radicalized. They're not. They just want to live. So that's one of those double-edged swords when we're wanting to ratchet it down. We're ratcheting it down on the people that are paying a price that are not making the decisions. I wrestle with that a little bit, folks.
19: My problem with it, Mike, though, is, and Trump has said it since the 80s, there's no negotiating with these people. Then why is he trying that?
18: Right.
19: Everybody's called him a henchman for Israel, or he's been a puppet for Netanyahu, all this. He's been saying this for 40 years.
18: Right.
19: But he's not actually going through with what he said 40 years ago, and that's frustrating.
18: Right. Now, listen, in fairness, you just tapped onto something that I wasn't going to get into today, but you just kind of poked me a little bit. So when I look at, is he a puppet for Israel, et cetera, that's put forth by the Candace Owens and the Tucker Carlson crowd, folks that I used to look, I don't want to say look up to, but I respected. And now I got to tell you, I never, ever, ever bash on other commentaries, even when I don't agree with them. Even folks from the left, I salute their right to state their opinion and to do so publicly. I think that's what makes America exceptional. On the other hand, if I get up my little checklist and do the check the boxes down the list, when I'm surveying what a handful of those people are doing, they're advocating for globalization. Call it whatever you want to call it, but that's what I get out of it. I asked for months and months, what in the world happened to Tucker Carlson, Candace Owens? And I start, wait a minute, I'm starting to see a little bit of measurable rhythm to their rant. And I don't want to go down that path today, but I'll end it at, say, they are sounding very much like globalists, and they're calling people like me isolationists. And that's ironic, because I'm a Thomas Jeffersonian. So my idea of isolation is cliche, it's been said so much. It's about trade with all nations and allegiance, entangled allegiance with none. That's Thomas Jefferson, it's George Washington, and by the way, it's just common sense. Why are we fighting all of these wars that belong to somebody else? That's my overall arching view. So I'll get off that rant, Lud. What say you?
19: Well, there's something that really shocked me this week, and I was shocked it wasn't on notes. Former Iranian president Ahmadinejad has been being recruited by Israel because he's a extreme conservative former leader of Iran to take over Iran as a regime change.
18: Right.
19: And if you remember, Ahmadinejad was not an ally of America. Him and Obama, that was a red line. So Iran has put this former president under house arrest because of this. Can you imagine that this guy in Iran so far now that Ahmadinejad would be a good president?
18: Yeah, listen, the problem with it is that we don't know the reality of behind the scenes. Let me give you an example of what I mean. When we look at Iran and their waffling of negotiations, and the fact that we can factually say they've never kept an agreement with anybody that they've ever made an agreement with, any of the Middle Eastern countries or the U.S., regardless of the party the president was from, Obama, Reagan, Clinton, all the way forward, from Jimmy Carter forward, they've never kept their word. But to your point with this particular president, I think that he was probably the guy that was advocating for negotiation with Trump, so much so that he resigned his position as president because he couldn't get along with the absolute radical people that even after we come up with this negotiation, they immediately went against that negotiation. You're shaking your head no, so correct me.
19: So Ahmadinejad was the president from 05 to 13.
18: Right.
19: He also, if you don't remember, was the...
18: No, I'm remembering. I remember him, but he was...
19: He was one of the leaders for the 79 takeover of the embassy.
18: I am aware of all that, but he was also involved in this latest round. Not as president, but he was deeply involved with it. Folks, we'll be right back.
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21: Can you put a price on treason? Robert Hansen could. 1.4 million. When Hansen joined the FBI, he took an oath, swearing to defend the U.S. Constitution against all enemies. Beginning in 1979, Hansen would spend the next 22 years of his career as a Soviet spy. While operating within the FBI's Soviet counterintelligence program, Hansen supplied Moscow with some of America's most sensitive secrets. And on February 18, 2001, the deception was brought to an end. A cold day in Virginia's Foxstone Park, beneath a wooden bridge, Hansen dropped a garbage bag filled with classified materials. And with that, Robert Hansen was caught red-handed. For more, go to foxnewspodcast.com. I'm Bill Hemmer, Fox News.
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0: All right, folks, let me start this by correcting myself. I misspoke when I said he resigned during this period of time. He did not. But say the guy's name again, Lud, just to be clear.
1: Ahmadinejad Jad.
0: Right. He was the president up through, what were the years, 08 through 13?
1: 05 to 13.
0: 05, okay. What I was trying to articulate, and I said it wrongly, and thanks for correcting me, Lud, he was not the president in this latest term, but he was deeply involved in the negotiations. Set that on the table for a minute. And I'm not defending the guy because I think he's terrible. But there's a guy that's probably getting a dose of reckoning because he's watching his own country fold. And if there can be a voice of reason, he was a strong voice within that government that didn't have the factions that we're seeing now. So I'm not defending Israel, but they may see him as like shooting pool when you got to put a little English on the ball. They might be seeing this guy as another way of having a voice in that arena to help them. Am I being naive?
1: No, I think what shocked me on this whole thing came up this week, love this. He was, and this is a direct quote from the headline from Haaretz, which Haaretz is the English version of the Israeli newspaper. And their headline says, "Inside the Mossad plot to install Israel's arch enemy, Ahmadinejad, as Iran's leader."
0: Right.
1: This goes back to, I think, all the things we talk about in America and these people wanting us to become socialist communists. And we talk about like Che Guevara now being murdered after the fact.
0: Yep.
1: Iran has now arrested this guy. He was involved in the 79 embassy. He ran the country saying death to Israel. And now they have him under house arrest because Israel might have used him as a new president if they take control.
0: Right.
1: So this beloved leader, all of a sudden now is under house arrest in his own country. And we talk about those kind of things happening here. And here we are seeing it right now in the real world.
0: But listen, it gets complicated. It's truly, truly a multi, like an onion. There's a lot of layers to it. And I'm not trying to be quip when I say it. It's just simply true. Listen, let's change gears. After 6 years, Trump brings his election obsession to prime time at the White House. I'm reading the headline from AP News, and I'm trying to get my head around the way these folks think. So Jay Clayton, Trump's nominee to become the next National Intelligence Director, was the latest to repeat the formula in his confirmation hearing on Wednesday. He had the most electoral votes. He was asked if Biden won or did not win the election. His response was he had the most electoral votes. AP, folks, the reason I really got myself hung up on this topic, because frankly, I've kind of steered away from it over the years, as you know, Lud, but AP describes its journalism as independent, nonpartisan, factual, accurate, and balanced, and has explicitly said, "We have no political agenda or rooting interest." And I think about that for a minute, and I'm reading back that article, and I flip back to AP's main, or AP.com, right on their front page, APnews.com. It's overwhelmingly partisan. Not just a little bit. I mean, it's overwhelmingly partisan. So I do what every 65-year-old fellow does nowadays. I ask ChatGPT. I'm laughing at myself why I say that, folks, just to beware. 85% of AP stories on Trump are negative or unfavorable in overall presentation. And I say to myself, these folks enjoy that they're in the only constitutionally protected industry in our country. That's what they are. But with that comes a real deep sense of obligation to be responsible with their facts. That's genuinely how I see journalism. By the way, it's how I see what we do, even though we're disclosing it. This is commentary. It's our opinion. So there's no fibbery going on. We might be wrong, but we're not fibbing to you. These folks are purposefully, keeping in mind in every single episode of this show, I talk to Democrats. Welcome. Thank you for listening. It's important that we listen to both sides. But folks, what they're doing at AP News, and by the way, in fairness, so is Fox News, so is CNN, all of them. They're feeding the lions on both sides of the divide. Folks, that's not helping us. That's not the path to a better America. That's not the path to win-win negotiations where everybody gets a little something that they want. That's how it's supposed to work. Lud, am I being naive again?
1: No, we're almost to the point of state-run media without it being state-run media. I think we're about as close as you can get to that.
0: Well, but
1: it's amazing to me.
0: Hang on, but that implies that the state, the government, specifically the federal government, is controlling the media. And so,
1: yeah.
0: And to that point, that was said a lot by folks on the right when it was Obama or Biden in office. But now there's a Republican in office. So are we thinking that AP News, CNN, and Fox News are part of Trump's? We can't have it both ways. It's simply agenda driven. And if somebody is in control of it, it's partisan party. It's the Democratic Party. And by the way, specifically, the Democratic Socialist Party, not even the establishment Democrat Party, to be fair.
1: Well, we can say for a fact it was considered, what could be considered state-run media under Biden and Obama, when stories are squashed about laptops and emails.
0: Right.
1: And when Facebook and Twitter are brought in and told, if you allow any of this stuff, you'll be dismantled. That's state-run media. Sorry.
0: Right.
1: That's exactly what it is. And we went through this.
0: I agree with that. But now you use that in this example of AP News. Clearly, Trump isn't saying, make sure that 85% of your articles are negative about me. And by the way, folks, I'm not sprinkling pixie dust on Trump and saying he's perfect. That's not what I'm doing. I'm saying when you're looking at a human being, regardless of who that human being is, and saying they're 85% of that person is negative, oh my, that's some serious overreach. That's where you can't control yourself. And to use AP News's word, that's an obsession.
1: Pre-elections, pre-Donald Trump being president, I bet it was 85% positive.
0: To flip that around, to be more specific, I did do that and went back to look at AP News during Biden's administration, and they were 75 to 85. They gave me a range on that. 75 to 85% were positive about Biden. Now it's 85% negative about Trump. And folks,
1: no, I'm talking about
0: this. Go ahead.
1: I'm talking about Donald Trump, period. Go back, and if you went and did the numbers on Donald Trump in 2000, 2010, bet 85% was fantastic about him.
0: You mean before he became a candidate for
1: president? Before he became a candidate and president,
0: right. Well,
1: he would have been considered one of the two, I want to be that guy person.
0: Now, was it Barbara Walters that you just shared a clip with me? And that was a pretty positive interview in the 1980s. And folks, in fairness, he was talking about Iran, and he was saying exactly the same stuff he's still saying, but Barbara Walters then and the people in the audience were applauding him. That's not the case now. And truth doesn't change. We've got to start monitoring ourselves a little bit better. Folks, stay with us. We will be right back.
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4: News, I'm Roxanne Evans. Iran threatening to escalate pressure on the U.S. if strikes continue. Fox's Aisha Hosni at the White House.
5: According to Reuters, the Iranians ordered the Houthis in Yemen to close the Bab el-Mandab Strait, a critical oil route, if the U.S. hits Iran's power infrastructure.
4: Iran accusing the U.S. of hitting civilian targets, something the U.S. denies. Canadian wildfire smoke impacting millions of Americans. Dangerous conditions expected to remain in effect through Saturday across a wide swath of the U.S., from the Great Lakes to the Northeast. Some relief expected with storms rolling through affected areas. And just in time, history happens Sunday. Spain takes Argentina for the World Cup title. President Trump and the FIFA president will present the trophy. 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
7: Mostly clear skies and warm weather expected overnight tonight and into your Saturday morning. Low temperatures will only drop down into the lower 70s. Hot and humid weather with mostly sunny skies expected for your Saturday. Afternoon highs will reach the mid-90s, but feels like temperatures will be around 100 degrees. We'll see similar conditions on Sunday with actual high temperatures around 100 on Monday. From the 1011 Severe Weather Center, I'm meteorologist Bill Rentschler.
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0: Folks, if you're just tuning in, I am Mike Hewitt. This is the Mike Hewitt Show. My co-host is Ludwig von Wiedendorski. Folks, if you're listening to us on terrestrial radio, AM/FM radio, anywhere in the United States, please know you are listening to the absolute best radio station in your community. We thank them for carrying us, but even more so, we thank you for listening. And like I said before break, by the way, I welcome Democrats to the show. I am a classical liberal. My closest political cousin is very conservative. That's who I am. I consider myself a Jeffersonian. So know that when I'm providing commentary. If you're a Democrat and you disagree with me, I'm okay with that. Give me some reasons. Shoot me an email. My email and my phone number, by the way, is at themikehewittshow.com. By the way, we're still doing 60 seconds every week. You can find that on YouTube, and you can find the show on Spotify and on most podcast platforms all over the United States. Now, Ludwig, let's get back to it. Before we move on to the next topic, I got to clean up the mess I made when I first brought up AP News, because it was about Trump's obsession with the 2020 election. Folks, listen, I've been called I can't remember the term anymore, some negative term, because I think I said at the very outset of the 2020 election following November, I said, because this is a presidential election, this was in the first week, by the way, I'm an election denier is what I got called. That was the term. He's an election denier. Folks, I said that because it's a presidential level, in any election, by the way, but especially a presidential election, the American people deserve a thorough investigation. It immediately caused me to be labeled as an election denier. And now all these years later, Trump is obsessed, according to AP News, et cetera. But I'm just looking at raw numbers. And the raw numbers, because you can get lost into this happened in this county, and that happened there, and this machine did that, and who did and who didn't. But I'm just looking at the numbers. So 2004, George W. Bush, 122+ million votes. 2008, Barack Obama, 131 million plus votes. Barack Obama, the next election, 129, slightly less, by the way, 129 million plus votes. Donald Trump in 16, 136 plus million votes. Joe Biden in 2020, 158 million votes plus. 158 million. And I think to myself, do the Democrats like, did they like Joe Biden almost 20 million extra votes more than they liked Barack Obama? And folks, I'm having a tough time with that. So you can call me an election denier, throw spitballs at whatever you want to do. But when I just look at the math, and I remember Biden bumbling around and tripping and falling on the stage, falling off a bicycle, sitting around in those big, gigantic rings with circles, and everybody's got a mask on. There were five journalists and one Biden sitting in some parking lot. I get that the left and the right, respectfully, mostly, think differently. I've often joked that if the left and the right were describing a coffee mug to an extraterrestrial, we'd have that poor son of a gun very confused, because we see even that simple stuff that differently. But really, truly, did Democrats want Biden by 20 million extra votes more than Obama? I love to coach me on this, because I don't get the disconnect in these numbers. I'm not yelling fraud. I'm not an election denier. I just like the math. And I don't buy the math, Ludwig.
1: Well, I am an election denier, and the fact that the math doesn't math. And I remember Oprah Winfrey saying to me, I knew Trump was going to win because he was pulling in tens of thousands of people at his rallies.
0: Right.
1: I'm like, that's a pretty big thing. That's to get somebody motivated to go vote. I was told when I was running for office the first time, is hard.
0: Yeah.
1: But to get somebody to stand 8 hours in a mile-long line in the beating sun in August to go into a building to listen to somebody ramble for 4 hours,
0: yep,
1: is even harder.
0: Yeah.
1: And he was doing it by the hundreds of thousands.
0: Right.
1: Biden couldn't get nine people to a drive-in movie theater.
0: I got to be honest with you. Keeping in mind my age, folks, if somebody told me that Elvis Presley and the Beatles were on stage and I just had to stand in that line for 8 hours, I'm in. But I ain't doing it. I wouldn't even do it for Ronald Reagan. I'm a big Reaganista. I'm just being candid with you. It'd have to be the Elvis and the Beatles to get me to do that. So to your point, by the way, let for folks that haven't followed for a while, you mentioned talking to Oprah. You were on her show once or twice. I know you did dinner and you talked. But when was that era when you were on her version of 60 Minutes?
1: Yes, we did it twice. We did it right after the election in 16, and then a year later to see if we all still got along. So it was like 17, 18.
0: Right.
1: And but the math doesn't math. And we knew

0: Democrats talking like crazy that if we're as one being Slotkin, who's in our area.
1: When you say in our area, she is our Michigan's U.S. Senator, one of the two of them, correct?
0: Yes.
1: And she just said, what did she say? I like this part.
0: It is going to be rigged for Democrats. If this goes through, it rigs elections so Democrats can't win anymore.
1: Right.
0: Because it asks for voter ID.
1: Right.
0: That's the only reason that it would be rigged, in her opinion. And I think he has to, because I was like, oh my gosh, we're going to rehash this. What I think is it's actually about trying to get the Save America Act bill passed, the more I keep thinking about it, because he's having so many Democrats talk out about this being rigged elections.
1: Right, right.
0: And he's going, no, actually, it's to de-rig them.
1: It is to de-rig.
0: And here's why.
1: You were right on another episode. Wow, Lud. I got to quote Miles Bauer. If citizens don't believe in the integrity of our elections, our republic is in grave peril. And by the way, folks, what's that?
0: It's done if we don't believe our elections are
1: real. Yeah, he said that on the air back during the drama. And I went back and God, I captured it. He was exactly correct. And by the way, folks, for the folks listening from the left, you're saying, oh, you guys are election deniers. You're a bunch of hogwash. And that's okay. But listen, every time your candidate lose, you automatically decry election fraud. It's the same argument from the left and the right. My point in phrasing it that way is the entire political spectrum does not have faith in our election system right now. That is a problem, and it places this country at grave risk. We need to get it cleaned up. And if you're not a U.S. citizen, don't vote. It's just that simple. And if she's saying that without those votes, they cannot win, folks, that maybe they need to reconsider their message. How about that for a minute? If you can't get regular U.S. citizens to support you, maybe you need to rethink what you're saying. Not figure out how to get illegals to vote. Think what you're saying. Am I being too naive? Third time in the same episode?
0: No, listen, if these illegals knew what they were voting for, they wouldn't be voting Democrat because they're leaving that. And when they find out what they're getting, they're going, whoa, we don't want this.
1: Right, right. That's not what they want. You're Catholic. Many of them are Catholic. And they're going, wait a minute. Wait. Stop the bus. Oh, yeah. I don't know, folks. Listen, stay with us. We've got a lot to come, and we'll be right back.
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4: So imagine this, Lud, picking up right where we left off. Imagine this. I asked, what does the Democratic Party, what's it look like? How does it sound when they're busy saving and protecting democracy? Does it read like this? And it goes to the point you were making about Senator Slotkin says, Save America Act would make it hard for any Democrat to win in an election. And I think, holy smokes, how can that possibly be? I don't know how they can say that stuff out loud. I don't. They're saying we depend on illegal votes to win. When we were saying that that's what they wanted, we were being shrill conspiratorialists. Now they're openly admitting it. And okay, well, what happened to the shrill conspiratorialist that you were accusing us of being? And so I'll say, and then we'll move on, but I'll say one last time to my Democratic friends, if you must find a way to get illegal aliens to help you win elections, I encourage you passionately reconsider your message in the first place. Get more U.S. citizens to like what you're saying rather than trying to fool illegals into supporting you. That's, I think you and I agree on that. Mm-hmm. Is that correct?
5: Yeah. Once they find out what they're voting for, they're going to switch on them.
4: Yep. Well, and they are. And that, we're seeing that trend. But
5: the DSA is growing way too much.
4: How do you say this guy's name? The widow of Corey. How do you say the man's name, Lud?
5: Let me see. Corey Capitor.
4: Yeah, I don't want to disrespect him and his family. The man that was killed during the attempted assassination of President Donald Trump, his wife is saying it's an inside job. I got to tell you, I wrestled with that. Lud, I think you sent that to me. You shared it with me. Mm-hmm. And I wrestled with it quite a bit. Because to me, I'm on the outside looking in, folks. We all are. It looked to me like and I don't mean this funny kind, but a comedy of errors. It looked like a cascade of absolute incompetence, right down to the young Secret Service female. And I'm not saying that because she was a female, but didn't know how to get her gun holstered or unholstered. Keeping in mind, I spent my life involved in the firearms industry. And I'm looking at it going, somebody really gave her a gun on purpose? That was my honest thought. I don't know what her politics is. I'm not making a gender statement. I'm making a gun safety statement. I love my sporting firearms, but I'm safe with them. And I'm watching a Secret Service agent that isn't safe with her firearm. That's just abysmal, but The problem I'm having with the conspiratorial thing, and in fact, Trump is part of my problem on this, Trump himself, in my opinion, this is my commentary, I think Trump himself should be demanding absolute answers, and then those answers should be reported to the public. He's not doing that, and that's not happened. And that causes me pause, folks. I didn't look at this as a conspiracy. I looked at it as more government incompetence, keeping in mind I'm the show host that's been asking for 14 years. Somebody email me, tell me anything that federal government has ever done positively. I can't think of nothing they've ever done properly, correctly, nothing. They screw up everything they touch. So when I looked at this, I went, that's the government at work again. But he won't demand an investigation be made public. What say you, Ludwig?
5: That's an interesting thing to think. What kind of pushed me on this interview was that she did this. She said this. She's the one who lost her husband through this situation. And for her to say, I don't think it was an outside, just wacko guy, was pretty moving. And I kind of think it's interesting that you're pushing that Trump should investigate this, because there have been things that people believe Trump's the one that set it up so that he'd win. So
4: all over leftist social media is that this was a setup. So the guy that interviewed her, his name was McHugh. He asked whether she believed the motive was political. She answered, oh, yeah, absolutely. Now, I don't know what side of the divide she's on. I'm assuming that she's a Trump supporter because she was sitting there. But I'm telling you that I don't even care who I do care. Don't mistake my words here. The fact that we're not being told finite this. Folks, I used Grok and I used ChatGPT. I Googled my fingers to death trying to find a list of, I can find no list of causes. And I say list of causes because an airplane doesn't fall out of the sky because of one thing. A plane doesn't crash, a ship doesn't sink, and all those cliches because of one thing. This didn't happen because of one thing. I think the American people deserve an accounting of who tried to shoot at the time, a former president. I think that's significant. And both sides, left and right, should be united in asking why was someone trying to kill a former U.S. president? I know the left says, because we hated him, he's rotten. Folks, that's not a good enough answer. You had a president we didn't care for many times. We would have demanded, if someone tried to shoot at President Obama, I would have used this show to demand the same thing I'm demanding about somebody trying to assassinate former President Trump. Lud?
5: No, we're still trying to find out who killed Kennedy. It wasn't Harvey Oswald.
4: Oh, that's an excellent point, Ned. Although, speaking of me not being a conspiratorialist, I still blame that on the CIA. I just do.
5: Yeah.
4: Eight of the central people, I'm making a Nixon comparison with Watergate. Of the eight people central involved in it, seven of them had direct ties to the CIA. The eighth was a Cuban refugee that helped during the Bay of Pigs drama and had direct connection with the CIA. He happened to be a locksmith. So if you were looking for someone to help you, would you pick a locksmith that was loyal to you? I've always believed the Nixon drama was a CIA invention, and I'm not convinced that the CIA didn't have their hands at least at the level of awareness in advance of President Kennedy being shot. And to your point, why would we know who shot his ear when we still don't know who assassinated Kennedy? You're exactly right with that comparison.
5: Yeah, I think we're going to change the name to Ludwig Show pretty soon.
4: Yeah, I don't know where we'd fit your name, though.
5: What is that like, Brian? You're on my side with this.
4: Hey. He's not. Hey, for folks.
5: You're acting like a real in-law in my basement right now, okay?
4: Yeah. Folks, you had to see internally, for just a hair second, a nanosecond, Brian started to reach for the microphone, and then he waved it off, and then he got up and left the studio. Yeah, I don't think you got any support there.
5: All right. Yeah, I feel like a middle-aged white woman. I don't even get it.
4: So Michigan U.S. Senate primary heats up as Al-Sayed holds lead. Gets me choked up thinking about it, folks. The Democratic Party has been co-opted by the Democratic Socialists. That's my opinion. It very much is. And I don't mean a few socialists that are Democrats. I mean the Democratic Socialist Party has co-opted the Democratic Party. So those who are like Chuckie Schumer now compared to who Chuckie Schumer was even 5 years ago, but especially 10 years ago, he speaks back then. He talked like he was a centrist Republican now. Go back and find his quotes on the border, on economy, on interest rates on he was almost reasonable back then, and now he's off the charts because he knows his party has been co-opted. And so I say to my Democratic friends that are listening, speaking of John F. Kennedy, if you still look back with reverence and respect for John F. Kennedy, you must know that your party is not that party at all now. JFK would have been on the debate stage in 2016 for the Republicans. JFK's ideology would have placed him right in the middle of that group of 16 people that I watched in person in Detroit, Michigan. I'm just telling you, this guy, I'll say, if you go look, if you do a not even a deep dive, if you just do a cursory look beyond what his campaign is saying, you can do a little Googling. This guy's never touched anything that worked out. Oh my goodness, I just go, holy moly. How is it possible that the Democrats think this is the guy that should represent the state of Michigan? My comment, my pushback against him has nothing to do with faith. I don't care about his race. I don't care about any of these things. This guy's politics does not represent the politics of Michigan or the United States. None of the people on the right and probably half the people on the left. I just don't get it. I just don't get it.
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15: I'm Bill Hemmer, and these are the most impactful moments in American history. February 23rd, 1846, the people of Philadelphia gather together to celebrate the birthday of the nation's first president, George Washington. As in previous years, the president's birth was celebrated by ringing the Liberty Bell, which by most accounts was one of the bells rung on July 4th, 1776, to celebrate the signing of the Declaration of Independence. Over the years, the bell was rung to signify celebrations, protests, and revolution. These monumental moments left indelible marks on the bell, both figuratively and literally. But it was during this historic celebration that the crack deepened and the bell was silenced for good. Despite its fracture, the Liberty Bell became a symbol of American independence, proving you don't need a perfect bell to let freedom ring.
16: I'm Bill Hemmer, Fox News.
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7: Iran crisis deepens. I'm Roxanne Evans, Fox News. CENTCOM confirming the U.S. carried out attacks on Iran for the seventh straight day. Fox's Chanley Paintner has the latest.
18: The Trump administration denying Iran's claims that the U.S. is striking civilian infrastructure inside Iran. A White House spokesperson telling Fox that, quote, the United States military has carried out strikes exclusively on military targets, including military logistics infrastructure. One of the U.S. targets, an observation tower in the port of Shabahar that CENTCOM says was being used by the Revolutionary Guard to coordinate attacks on commercial shipping through the Strait of Hormuz. Meantime, Reuters reports that Iran has ordered the Houthis in Yemen to close the Bab al-Mandab Strait, another critical oil route, if the U.S. hits Iran's power infrastructure.
7: CENTCOM said more than 50,000 U.S. service members continue to operate across the Middle East. Maine's nominating convention almost a week away. Democrats still looking for their Senate nominee. This after Graham Plattner withdrew from the race. Fox's Brian Yenis.
19: The race to replace Graham Plattner as Maine's Democratic Senate nominee is off to a precarious start. 8 of the 12 candidates vying to replace Plattner debated for the first time Thursday night. 4 Democrats, who won at least 20% of the vote in June's primary, debated first, followed by 4 longer-shot candidates. After, the New York Times declared, quote, Maine Democrats don't exactly have a deep bench, noting halting answers, convoluted responses, and stilted deliveries. Plattner's popularity looms large over the race. He won the June Democratic primary in a landslide, but was forced to quit after being accused of rape, which he denies.
7: Maine has until July 27th to fill Plattner's spot. 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
20: Temperatures being 30 degrees above average.
2: 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Just click listen, then swipe right and hear the latest news updates on your time. 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
7: New York is the first state to pump the brakes on AI data centers. Governor Kathy Hochul signing a one-year moratorium. Congressman Mike Lawler on Fox Business's Maria Bartiromo's Wall Street saying the pause on data centers will only hurt New York.
22: New York's decision to do an outright ban is only going to negatively impact its economy and its continued downward spiral when it comes to tax revenue.
7: Governor Hochul saying the centers are too expensive and they're driving up the cost of utilities. Border officials say there is a hidden underground world for cartels in Texas. Fox's Brooke Taylor in El Paso.
23: Hidden deep beneath the streets of El Paso, a sprawling storm drain system that Border Patrol says cartels exploit to smuggle narcotics and illegal migrants into the U.S. The El Paso sector team says there's 32 known entry points and hundreds of exits throughout the city. So far this fiscal year, Border Patrol says they've apprehended 161 illegal migrants using El Paso's storm drain system. At the height of the border crisis, agents say they encountered groups of up to 70 migrants underground. The numbers are down, but agents say the cartels are still looking for any gap they can exploit. In El Paso, Texas, Brooke Taylor, Fox News.
0: At least two people dead after relentless rains flood parts of Texas. Governor Greg Abbott announcing emergency declarations for much of central and south Texas.
1: This major disaster declaration includes 28 counties. It's the counties that have been hardest hit.
0: Flood alerts continue through the evening in parts of Texas. The World Cup Saturday, France and England square off in the third place match. Then Sunday, Argentina and Spain play in the World Cup. I'm Roxanne Evans, and this is Fox News.
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3: Mostly clear skies and warm weather expected overnight tonight and into your Saturday morning. Low temperatures will only drop down into the lower 70s. Hot and humid weather with mostly sunny skies expected for your Saturday. Afternoon highs will reach the mid-90s, but feels like temperatures will be around 100 degrees. We'll see similar conditions on Sunday with actual high temperatures around 100 on Monday. From the 1011 Severe Weather Center, I'm meteorologist Bill Rentschler.
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26: Welcome to the show. I hope you're enjoying summer so far. We've got a great show coming up for you today. In just a minute, you're going to hear from Ian Ebersole. He is the general manager of the brand new Bass Pro Shop store opening up in Loveland, Colorado. It's a store you'll definitely want to visit, especially on July 22nd when they have their grand opening and a very special evening of conservation. We're also going to talk to Steven Ziegler. He wears two hats. Number one, he's the owner of DeLong Lures. And if DeLong sounds familiar, that's because he's the gentleman who invented the plastic worm. That's right, the plastic worm that set off a whole new trend for bass anglers all over the world. DeLong Lures makes a whole lot more than plastic worms now, and Steven will tell you more about that. He is also an investigative journalist, and he writes a lot for Rack Junkies, a page I would seriously recommend following on Facebook. Lately, he has been posting about non-government agencies, nonprofits that are raking in monies from federal and state governments and not doing a whole lot in the process when it comes to a return on our taxpayer dollar investment for fishing, hunting, and conservation. If you're in the mood to get riled up, you'll definitely want to hear what Steven has to say about this and about the Wildlife Management Institute, which definitely blew some money on an event in Detroit, Michigan, designed to recruit hunters, and they had very little to show for their efforts, except for some serious money kept by their own staffers. Our final guest of the day, that would be Johnny Candle, that erstwhile guide and walleye tournament pro out of Devil's Lake, North Dakota. He's going to be sharing an on-the-water report covering not only walleye, but white bass too, a species that doesn't get a whole lot of attention, but are a lot of fun to catch. We'll wrap things up with some good news and bad news for charter boat operators and lodges in Southeast Alaska, where limits have been raised for non-resident anglers when it comes to taking home king salmon, but the bad news is the salmon, they don't seem to be on the bite much so far this summer in that area. Before we get into all that though, let's meet our first guest of the day. Next up, we are taking you to Loveland, Colorado. Something very special is happening there July 22nd. It's the grand opening of a brand new Bass Pro Shops, and it's kicking off with an evening of conservation. With us here to tell you more about it is the general manager of this brand new store. That would be Ian Ebersole. Ian, welcome to the show.
4: Hey, John, thanks for having me. I appreciate you.
26: So let's run through this evening of conservation and the grand opening. Things kick off at 5 p.m. on Wednesday the 22nd. Where is the store in Loveland?
4: Yep, we're located right off of I-25 and Crossroads in northern Colorado, about 45 minutes to an hour away from the Wyoming border.
26: And I know you're very close to one of our affiliate stations, 1310 KFKA out of Greeley, Colorado. Place I grew up fishing. Glenmere Pond is where I made my first cast as a kid, catching a little bluegill and sunfish and catfish. And I'm guessing that little pond's still there, but we'll save that for another time. The ribbon cuttings is 6 p.m. on the 22nd. Then this evening of conservation happens, and I understand that sales from this evening, 15% of all sales, and there's going to be a lot of sales going on, go towards local conservation efforts. What are some of these local conservation programs?
4: Yeah, so we've got our national conservation partners that will be donating 15% from most of our merchandise sales too. We've got Ducks Unlimited, National Wild Turkey Federation, Pheasants Forever, Pope and Young, Rocky Mountain Elk Foundation, Project Healing Waters, just to name a few.
26: Now, Colorado is well known as a trout fishing destination. I lived there for a couple of years, cut my teeth catching trout on the Poudre River, not too far from Loveland and Fort Collins. But you've got some significant Bass Pros coming to help you open things up. And there is definitely some very good bass fishing to be found in Colorado. One of those Bass Pros is Roland Martin, isn't it?
4: That's right. We've got an outstanding lineup for our night of conservation. Roland Martin will be here. We'll also have Jimmy Houston here, Edwin Evers, Nate Zielinski, who is a local favorite, also one of our national team members, and Kevin Van Dam.
26: Kevin Van Dam, the GOAT when it comes to tournament bass fishing. On the hunting side, you've got a great father-daughter team, don't you?
4: That's right. We've got Jim and Eva Shockey that'll be here for conservation night, signing autographs as well.
26: But wait, as they say, there's more. I understand the Denver Broncos cheerleaders and Miles, the mascot, are going to be putting in an appearance too.
4: That's correct. We will have the Denver Broncos cheerleaders here. We will have Miles, and we'll also have the three championship trophies here at the store. And we will have a special surprise for our guests. We will have an alumni member of the Denver Broncos here.
26: Very cool. Now, Colorado is known, like we mentioned, for trout fishing, especially fly fishing, and it just so happens you're going to have some members from the USA fly fishing team there. They're going to be not only doing fly casting demonstrations, but they're going to be giving some lessons as well?
4: That's correct. We've got a really cool feature on our building. Out front, we've got a cast pond. And so that cast pond is set up for our customers. We'll have the USA fly fishing team here doing demos, but also doing lessons at that cast pond.
26: Oh, that sounds amazing. Let's talk about some of the highlights of the store. Now, a lot of Bass Pro Shops have an aquarium, and I understand you have that, but you've got more than that. You've got a trout stream, too.
4: We do. So every one of our locations is very unique. And so what we've done with our Loveland location, we've got a 12,000-gallon aquarium, our main aquarium. And then coming off of that, we've got a 3,000-gallon trout stream in addition to a 1,000-gallon turtle pond. So we've got a really cool, unique water feature right inside the store in our main aisle. You'll see it when you walk into our beautiful building.
26: And it goes without saying, there's going to be a lot of taxidermy there. There's going to be everything you need in terms of hunting gear, fishing gear, boating. If you're in the market for a boat, not just a bass boat, but all sorts of different boats, ranging from power boats to kayaks and canoes, that's all there. And all the outdoors apparel you could possibly want, camping gear and outdoors cooking gear too. What am I missing?
4: Gosh, you know, when you walk through our building, our goal with our stores is to help people fall in love with the outdoors, right? And that's our mission statement, to help people enjoy, love, and conserve the great outdoors. And so when you walk through our facility, it's a 130,000 square foot building, absolutely gorgeous, meticulous design. We have got panoramic murals all through the store depicting our different areas of Colorado that Coloradans love the most. And so we've got that all throughout the store to enjoy. We've got multiple nature scenes set up that are interactive that you can walk into, tent displays, and we've got trees throughout the store. And we also have a really cool feature that this will be a first for our Colorado stores. We've got an electronic archery range. And so this is going to be a 40-yard range, five lanes wide, with an electronic display on the back. And so when you're in that range and you take your shot, we've got an electronic video playing on the target wall that will interact with your shot. The only one in Colorado, absolutely phenomenal. So our customers will love it.
26: Now, is this meant for customers that are trying out bows so they can see if this is going to be the right bow for them that they take to the field?
4: That's right. And so when you come into our store, we've got a great selection of bows to choose from. Once you pick out the bow you like, we'll take you into that archery range with one of our technicians and master bow techs, and we'll get you set up in there. You can take some shots and play around with that video display screen.
26: I absolutely love this. One other thing we should mention is that during this grand opening week from Thursday the 23rd through Saturday, you have got door prices for the first 200 guests every morning. Let's run through what those are starting with Thursday morning.
4: We do, yeah. So Thursday, July 23rd, our first 200 customers will get a Yeti Yonder water bottle. And so that'll be Thursday, July 23rd at 9 a.m., first 200. On Friday, July 24th at 9 a.m., the first 200 customers will get a Bass Pro trucker hat. And then finally on Saturday, July 25th, starting at 9 a.m., the first 200 customers will get a bag of Johnny Morris Signature Steak Strips.
26: Steak Strips. Johnny Morris, the founder of Bass Pro Shops, all started in Springfield, Missouri, and now Bass Pro Shops, you're finding them all over North America. If you haven't been to a Bass Pro Shops before, definitely go to one near you. And if you're anywhere near Loveland, Colorado, make it a point to attend the Evening of Conservation on Wednesday, July 22nd. It all kicks off with the ribbon cutting at 6 p.m. Lots of celebrities, and there's lots of sales and money going to very good causes there as well. Ian, I wish you a very successful opening. I have no doubt it will be, and thanks for sharing this with us today on America Outdoors Radio.
4: Thanks, sir. I appreciate you, John. Take care.
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12: Nice job.
13: Thanks.

0: Next up, we've got Steven Ziegler on the line. Now, as you're going to hear later in the show, he is quite the social media and journalistic detective, but he's also the owner of DeLong Lures. And with ICAST happening in Florida, I thought this would be a great time to talk about fishing lures. Steven, welcome to the show.
1: Thanks for having me.
0: So tell me about DeLong Lures, and let's start off with the name. It is a storied name, to say the least, especially if you're a bass angler.
1: That's right. You know, David DeLong was in 1946 here in Akron, Ohio. He actually invented the rubber worm. I still have the original prototype from the first ever rubber worm mold at my shop right now. You know, if anybody's heard of, obviously, cream lures, those are pretty popular too. David DeLong and Nick Cream were actually neighbors right over by Portage Lakes. I mean, just about 3 miles from where my shop is today. And, you know, we grew up using these for bass. I would use my twin tail or the six-inch weedless worm. We'd take those out all the time. And it was one of the craziest things where I've been in the outdoor industry, you know, more on the hunting side. But we were kind of looking for something else about 4 years ago to go along with that. And we found that DeLong Lures was up for sale. One thing led to another, and then I ended up owning this historic company that I loved using as a kid.
0: So cream lures, I am dating myself. I looked at your Facebook profile picture. You're a lot younger than I am, but I started bass fishing in the mid-70s, and I specifically remember using cream plastic worms. So that's way back in the day. What other lures do you manufacture and sell at DeLong Lures?
1: So we do basically everything. We make everything from tiny little panfish baits. We have like a kids pack to, you know, obviously the bass baits. I got a 16-inch snake. Actually, you're down in Florida. I just got back from fishing the Everglades. All the tournament guys down there use that 16-inch snake because it holds up so well, you know, in those canals and everything. We caught some just absolute monster bass down there. And it goes all the way up to catching, you know, we have giant musky baits. So for the more northern guys, catch pike, you know, musky, spinner baits. We have bucktails or big soft plastics. It's mostly soft plastics that we have, and we make them all right here in America.
0: So here's another question for you. DeLong, Cream, old school lure companies, and there's some old school lure companies like Arbogast, for example, that got picked up by Pradco, and Pradco sells a number of these old school lure company baits. Now, are you doing the same thing, or are your baits your own baits, and you just have the name DeLong Lures?
1: So we have all of DeLong, the original, I have all the molds. Like when we bought the business, we bought all the molds along with it, the name, we bought everything. In fact, it even came with all the historical stuff. I have catalogs from every decade going back to the 40s. Like I said earlier, I have the original prototype for the rubber worm.
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3: I'm Bill Hemmer, and these are the most impactful moments in American history. In 1887, 20-year-old Ann Sullivan arrived in Tuscumbia, Alabama, with a daunting task ahead of her. It was at the Ivy Green Estate that she was to teach a girl whom others could not reach. Her name, Helen Keller. As an infant, a severe infection robbed Helen of her sight and hearing, leaving her alone in a dark and silent world. For weeks, Ann tried to introduce language to Helen by tracing words, milk, drink, mug, onto Helen's hand. But finally, one word clicked. Anne wrote water on Helen's palm and poured cool water over Helen's hands. In that moment, Helen had the keys to unlock the barrier of language before her and change the way the world approached disabilities in education. For more, go to foxnewspodcast.com. I'm Bill Hemmer, Fox News.
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12: Gracias a ti.
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7: There is St. Jude.
1: And he made a glow-in-the-dark rubber worm because some older guy called up and said, yeah, fish glow in the dark in deep water and ponds during the day. And my son, he had, you know, just little ultralight, you know, rod and like 5 pound test on it. And he ended up pulling in a 5.5 pound bass on that. So now anytime, like if I'm talking like nostalgia purposes, I still grab that bait every once in a while, just throw it on just to use it. It's that special memory for me with my son. And one other thing, I think this is important. I want to mention it because there's anybody in this area. I know you're nationwide, but you know, if anybody in the Akron area, when kids come in, I let them make their own baits. Since we make them here, I have kids come in and pour their own baits and then make them so they can go fishing with their parents and just make those memories that last a lifetime. And that's one of the best things about owning DeLong Lures is watching kids catch their first bass on a bait that they made themselves with their parents. I just love that.
0: All right, well, I've got to ask, where are DeLong Lures sold?
1: So we have DeLongLures.com. You can get them on our website there. We have some on Amazon, not as many colors and stuff. You know, and then we're kind of in random bait shops across the country. We got so big because of the social media stuff that we didn't really pursue going into bait stores, even though they call us and we are in some kind of randomly throughout the country. But mostly we sell things online at DeLongLures.com.
0: All right. DeLong, that's D-E-L-O-N-G, DeLongLures.com. If you're into bass fishing, musky fishing, other types of fishing, check out DeLongLures.com. Whether you're after the classic plastic worms that were developed by Mr. DeLong, or after something new and novel like a 16-inch snake to get some really big bass, DeLongLures.com is the place to go. You'll also find them in select bait shops and tackle shops all over the nation. Stephen, thanks so much for sharing this with us. I appreciate it and look forward to talking to you about some journalism you've been doing.
1: Yes, thanks for having me on. I really appreciate it.
0: Turning to hunting, the Pope and Young Club, which is North America's leading voice and supporter of bow hunting, is sounding the alarm about a proposal that would change bow hunting regulations in the state of Alaska. The Alaska Board of Game is currently considering two critical proposals that would fundamentally alter the landscape of restricted archery hunts in the last frontier. Pope and Young, along with the Professional Bow Hunter Society, strongly opposes these changes. Here's what they are. Proposal number two would legalize verifiers, clarifiers, and non-electronic scopes for archery-only hunts, substantially expanding the definition of legal equipment permitted during Alaska's restricted archery hunts. Proposal number three goes a step further, authorizing electronic scopes and electronic sights that would legalize electronic range-finding bow sights in Alaska's archery-only hunts. Pope and Young Club is urging hunters both in Alaska and outside of Alaska who hunt there to contact the Board of Game and make it known that they don't want these changes. Proposal 2 and 3 makes hunting easier, increases harvest rates, and that in turn will reduce hunter opportunity. Stick around. We've got more of Steven Ziegler coming your way.

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2: 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Celebrating 250 years of America and the voices that bring it to life.
4: I'm Deborah Valentine. CENTCOM announcing that the U.S. has carried out attacks on Iran for the seventh straight night. Fox's Chanley Painter reports the strikes targeting Tehran's infrastructure and military targets.
5: One of the U.S. targeted an observation tower in the port of Chabahar that CENTCOM says was being used by the Revolutionary Guard to coordinate attacks on commercial shipping through the Strait of Hormuz.
4: The U.S. denies Iran's claims that it's striking civilian infrastructure inside Tehran. Prosecutors in California charging Paul Pelosi with misdemeanor hit and run.
6: The 86-year-old husband of former House Speaker Nancy Pelosi is accused of driving away after crashing his convertible Maserati into an unoccupied parked Tesla on July 3rd.
4: Fox's Kristen Goodwin reporting no injuries were reported as a result of that accident. A landslide in China's city of Chongqing has killed at least eight people. 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
8: Mostly clear skies and warm weather expected overnight tonight and into your Saturday morning. Low temperatures will only drop down into the lower 70s. Hot and humid weather with mostly sunny skies expected for your Saturday. Afternoon highs will reach the mid-90s, but feels like temperatures will be around 100 degrees. We'll see similar conditions on Sunday with actual high temperatures around 100 on Monday. From the 1011 Severe Weather Center, I'm meteorologist Bill Rentschler.
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0: You're back in with America Outdoors Radio. Our next stop is Ohio. That's where you're going to find Steven Ziegler. He's a freelance writer. He's a media influencer, and he writes a lot on Facebook, especially look for his stuff on Rack Junkies. It's definitely a page you want to be following if you're into the outdoors and conservation. Steven, great to have you on the show.
1: Thanks for having me.
0: So let's talk a little bit about a light you're shining on an organization called the Wildlife Management Institute. What is this non-government organization all about?
1: They've been around for a long time, over 100 years, and it's basically part of the NGO scam that's going on in our country today. It's no different than every other industry in our entire country, so I don't want to make it sound like it is, but it is basically these NGOs. They're run by people that used to work for the government. They get a ton of money from the government, from all of their contacts. They get massive salaries. You know, the CEO makes $300,000. You know, the second in charge, and again, almost $300,000. And they accomplish virtually nothing. In this case, with the Wildlife Management Institute, what I found is they get what's called a lot of R3 grant money. So I obviously write about hunting and fishing, mostly hunting. And R3 grant money is Pittman Roberts money. So there's a tax placed on all hunting, shooting equipment, stuff like that. And part of that money, R3, is meant for recruitment, retention, and reactivation. Those are the three R's. So basically what we said is, all right, hunters are going to pay a tax, but then we're going to take some of that money, between $5 and $11 million a year, and we're going to try to recruit more hunters so that the sport doesn't die. And it's a great, great idea, great program. And there's a ton of great programs that are done with that money. However, a lot of the money is sucked up by NGOs like, you know, the Wildlife Management Institute, the National Deer Association. They got $266,000, I believe it was, for their podcast and some ads. It's full of just this. We talk about waste, fraud, and abuse. I'll be real honest. This is perfectly legal scams that they're running through the NGOs. Most of the money goes to salaries, and then what doesn't go to salaries goes to very inefficient, some of the things that they spend money on are so incredibly stupid. One of them, actually, they did this whole study on how to get new people into hunting, and what they came up with was pictures of deer that said, "Hunting made easy." And then they gave them to the game agencies and go, "Here you go. Here's your ads. Run them to get more people into hunting." It's like, well, that's not accomplishing anything. And again, that was the Wildlife Management Institute. That's one of theirs. There's a multi-state one, but there's just so many different examples like that through R3 grant money.
0: I want to dig into one of these examples that you posted about on July 9th at Rack Junkies. So the Wildlife Management Institute got a grant for basically $33,600 to put on an event. What was the event, and what did the money actually go for?
1: So that one was in Michigan, and it was to get hunters of color from the Detroit area to want to be interested in hunting. And, you know, from my perspective, I don't care who hunts. I hope more people hunt. You know, we need people in the sport. We need recruitment. But what they spent the money on was $16,000 of that went to just salaries. So basically half went to salaries. Then $16,000 went to Facebook ads. So they just turned on a Facebook ad and, you know, ran it to see if they could get anybody there. They got close to 100 people to show up, and 16 of them at the end of the event said, we might be interested in doing this event. Yeah, we might be interested in taking a hunter safety course in the future, which just sounds like, you know, a polite no to me, really.
0: Right.
1: They didn't get any new license sales. And the craziest part about it, the craziest part, was they spent half on their salaries, half on the ads, and all they had was $901 to put on the event. And that's from their own numbers, from their grant applications that I pulled from. It takes a long time to find this stuff, but I found it on their website and a couple of their government documents to prove that.
0: That sounds like a horrible event. It must have been hot dogs and soda pops, and that was about it.
1: Yeah, probably.
0: All right, well, that's definitely inefficient, but I understand you've got something else you're dropping about the Wildlife Management Institute that's even more eyebrow-raising.
1: Yeah, I actually been writing about that all day today, and it is, man, it's almost unbelievable when you hear it. One of their board members is this lady named Sarah Parker Paul, I believe is her name. She used to work for a consulting company named DJ Case. She then moved to the Missouri Department of Conservation, and now she's working for the Wildlife Management Institute. Now, every step of her career, she's pushed government money to this consulting company. The DJ Case is the name of the company. They got contracts through the Missouri Department of Conservation when she was in charge. The Wildlife Management Institute pays more money to that consulting company than anybody else. And now, and by the way, here's a little side note that's probably the grossest thing I've found when it comes to NGO spending and these consultant class people, is that they have a no-bid contract for the U.S. Fish and Wildlife Service's website. Now, I don't know how much people listening to this know about managing a website, but a website does not cost that much to run. They got almost $1 million to run U.S. Fish and Wildlife Service's website for 2 years. Which may sound unbelievable, and, you know, I looked into it. I was like, man, this doesn't make sense. So I was like, well, you know, maybe they have security issues. What is it? I also found that the U.S. Treasury has the same contract for their website. It's called DERPA or DERPL, something like that. And they pay $120,000 a year. So the U.S. Fish and Wildlife Service pays four times what the U.S. Treasury pays for security on their website. Like, those numbers don't make sense. They're being ripped off. And that's coming out. I'm going to be posting that tonight. That's not even out yet, but it'll be out soon.
0: Have you been able to reach out to the U.S. Fish and Wildlife Service for comment? And I can only imagine what, if any, response you got.
1: So I reached out to a few of my contacts. There's a guy from Hunter Nation, Keith Marks. He's talked to him before, but, you know, getting all the way up to, you know, Doug Burgum, you know, Secretary Burgum, is tough. And, you know, that's part of my post tonight. It's like, what are the people in

0: chance. I've read all the peer review stuff on this. And the interesting thing is you can manage coyotes in a small area. Like if you have property, you know, you have 100 acres, 200 acres, and you're killing all the coyotes, you're going to see more deer and more rabbits. However, as much as some hunters won't like to hear this, when you do a statewide bounty program and you spread those bounties out across the state, even when you're spending hundreds of thousands of dollars, there's no measurable impact on those things. And even, and I'm still looking into this. I'm trying to get their perspective, but they won't call me back either. Go figure. These programs just don't work. You know, I'm all for predator control personally. Like I think, you know, we have to be managing predators, but you know, there's no scientific data that actually really makes any bit of difference at all, even though, you know, hunters kind of like it.
1: Well, I'll tell you what, Stephen, we are definitely getting you on the show again. You are definitely shining a light where it needs to be shown on some not-so-smart spending that is occurring and affecting our hunting and fishing throughout the nation. Folks, if you want to find out more, follow Rack Junkies on Facebook. Stephen Siegler's doing a fantastic job, again, shining a light on these issues. And check out the Wildlife Management Institute. Definitely something that's a little fishy, to say the least, there when it comes to actually doing anything useful for conservation or hunting or fishing or wildlife. Again, Rack Junkies on Facebook. Follow it today. And Stephen, I look forward to getting you back on the air on America Outdoors Radio.
0: Oh, definitely. Thanks for having me on.

0: 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You can find out more about the Henry Birthday Boy at henryusa.com and look for Federal ammunition for the Henry Birthday Boy at a sporting goods store near you.
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0: Next up, we are taking you to Devil's Lake in North Dakota. That's where you're going to find Johnny Candle. He's out on the water on this windy day. He is out guiding some clients. Johnny, let's hear today's fishing report.
1: Well, the fishing's been good this morning. The wind came up, John, at about 10 o'clock, and the bite slowed a little. But we had our legal limit in the live well. Weather got nice and warm, and the fishing heated up with the weather, so life is good.
0: You know, Johnny, in addition to walleye, I noticed in a recent Facebook post that you've been targeting something else. That would be white bass. Very interesting species to target. Tell me more.
1: White bass is a little cousin to the striped bass. So if you're familiar with saltwater fishing, especially on the east coast of our country, striper fishing is a really big deal. White bass love to school up, and when you catch one, you almost always catch 15, 20, maybe even 30 or 40 of them. They eat just about anything that lands in the water in front of them, and they fight really, really hard. If they have any knock against them, John, it's that they're not the world's best table fare. But you have to remember, we're comparing them to walleye out here, so everything's going to taste a little bit less desirable than a walleye. But they smoke well, they pickle well, and they fry up just fine also. Just another option we've got here in Devil's Lake.
0: Let's talk about walleye fishing in the summer at Devil's Lake. How are you going about catching your fish on a daily basis this time of year?
1: Well, this morning we're sitting on the edge of a rock pile, right where the rocks transition into that sandy, muddy type basin bottom. We've got slip bobbers out, and they went down rather quickly this morning. Bouncers also are working very well, dragging spinners.
0: When you're fishing the slip bobbers, what kind of bait are you fishing under those?
1: So in North Dakota, leeches are a legal live bait, and that's what we're using today. Nice, wiggly, black leech, about 2 inches long. Sometimes we'll put a piece of nightcrawler on there instead. Every now and again, a minnow, but 90% of the time, John, we got a leech on a plain hook, suspended about 6 inches off the bottom below the float.
0: So, crazy question here. You know, in the Northwest, a lot of folks fishing for salmon, they'll fish like coon shrimp, and it'll be dyed. It'll be dyed pink, or it'll be dyed purple. You know, I have seen the craze where folks have fished night crawlers off the bottom, and they've colored them green. Do you do anything similar with leeches, or is it just you fish a black leech and that's it?
1: Yeah, leeches, they come in several colors. Black ones, olive green, sometimes they're half and half. Some even actually look kind of blonde or yellow. I just reach in a pail. I like the black ones first, probably because in my mind I think they catch more fish. But we don't do anything with the dips or the dyes. Their skin, I don't think, would really change much color with dye on them just because of the way they're built. But as long as they're wiggling, you got a good chance to catch a fish on it.
0: Let's talk about a typical guide fish with you out at Devil's Lake. And I guess we'll start off with the night before. You know, where are people typically staying, and when do they meet up with you in the morning, and where?
1: Well, my guide service, I love to pick my clients up. It saves them the aggravation of trying to find a boat ramp in a community they're not familiar with, driving around for minutes or hours, maybe even get lost, and then you're late for your pickup time. So I personally pick my clients up wherever they're staying. They have several hotels right in the city of Devil's Lake. We've got a couple of resorts around the lake that are popular if you want to be right on the water. We even have a casino here, John, that's right on the shores of Devil's Lake as well. And then the VRBO and Airbnb craze has definitely hit the upper Midwest, and I've got a lot of clients that are searching out vacation rental homes, especially if they're here for a longer-term stay.
0: I presume you're heading out at first light?
1: I try to, especially when it's hot outside. Again, we're dealing with a heat wave right now. Temperatures between 95 and 100 degrees the last couple of days. So I'm trying to pick clients up and be at the boat ramp as early as I can to beat the heat. Probably will knock it off around noonish, 1 o'clock today. Again, no need to push it, especially with a limit in the live well. You got to be safe out here as well as have fun catching fish.
0: Last question for you, and that would be about any seminars or schools you have coming up. You're a great instructor. I know you enjoy teaching folks how to catch fish. Anything on your calendar in the weeks ahead?
1: Yeah, not in the weeks ahead, but in the months ahead, John. The last 2 weeks of September, I'm pretty busy with on-the-water schools. I teach one at Lake Vermilion, Minnesota, and one here on Devil's Lake, North Dakota. These are four-day on-the-water schools. You've attended them in the past, so you know what they're all about. We literally cover everything you need to know to have never caught a walleye in your life and go home with the confidence to catch fish on every trip out. If you're interested in those, you can contact me directly. Visit my website, johnnycandle.com. All the information you need is there. Or you can go to the website of the resort. The one in Lake Vermilion is real simple to remember. It's VPL.com. That stands for VermilionDamLodge.com. Or on Devil's Lake, WoodlandResort.com. They've got the information on their websites as well.
0: I'll tell you what, folks, these schools are an incredible investment for you as an angler. You bring your own boat, you stay at whichever facility Johnny just described, and what happens is, in the morning, there's going to be some classroom time where Johnny's going to go over techniques and things to try, things to know, things to do, and then you go out in the water in your boat, and you're going to have either Johnny or one of his assistants hop on the boat. And they're going to teach you what you want to know. So it could be what was just taught in the classroom session, whether it be using lead core line to catch fish, whether it's getting the most out of your marine electronics, whether it's how to properly troll a bottom bouncer with a spinner worm harness and hook that up properly for success. They're going to help become a better angler. And like I said, a great investment. And you walk away from there with a lifetime of learning for just a few $100 and a great stay and the chance to go fishing too. So definitely go to johnnycandle.com. That's J-O-H-N-N-I-E, johnnycandle.com. And either book a trip at Devil's Lake or book one of these on-the-water classes that's going to be taking place in Minnesota or North Dakota this fall. You're not going to regret it. That's for darn sure. As you can hear, the wind is kicking up, so we're going to let you go. But, Johnny, thanks for sharing this with us today on America Outdoors Radio.
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0: Heading north to Alaska, we've got good news and bad news for our friends at Sportsman's Cove Lodge on Prince of Wales Island, as well as other lodges and charter operations operating in that area of southeast Alaska. The good news is, last year, the Chinook fishing was so poor that non-residents could not keep a Chinook salmon during the month of July. I think it opened up again on August 5th with an annual retention of one Chinook salmon per non-resident. Well, this year, the news is much better. The numbers, at least the forecast numbers, are good, and non-residents can bring home not one, not two, but three Chinook salmon measuring over 28 inches home. And that's wonderful news, except for one little hitch in that giddy-up. That would be the actual fishing report from Alaska Game and Fish. We learned that when it comes to Chinook fishing, also known as king salmon fishing, off of Prince of Wales Island, the fishing, I'm quoting here, has remained poor so far on the west and east coasts of Prince of Wales Island this summer. Well, there's always coho or silver salmon, right? Those always come through in a pinch, except this summer. While coho salmon are showing up in the salt waters around Prince of Wales Island, fishing has been slow so far. That leaves pink and chum salmon not as desirable, but still a lot of fun. But even that news out of Prince of Wales Island has not been good. While they are starting to show up in the area, numbers appear to be low thus far, though there are hopes that those numbers will build as the month of July progresses. On the bright side, the bottom fishing is good for halibut and for true cod. Let's hope things turn around for our friends at Sportsman's Cove Lodge, because it is a wonderful place to go, but let's face it, the fishing, that's what counts, and the fishing is not so very good so far this summer. Again, I hope things turn around for them and all the other lodges and charters operating out of Prince of Wales Island this summer. And on that note, it's time to start wrapping things up. If you didn't get a chance, check out our website at AmericaOutdoorsRadio.com. 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
3: I'm Bill Hemmer, and these are the most impactful moments in American history. Controversial at large, but revered by the black community, Malcolm X became a civil rights icon due to his articulation of African-American struggles and his unapologetic advocacy for black empowerment. Though once a spokesman for the Nation of Islam, Malcolm X had grown disillusioned with the organization's leadership and evolved his own views on race before ultimately parting ways from the group. On February 21st, 1965, Malcolm X stood before a crowd at Harlem's Audubon Ballroom. Then, shots echoed, onlookers screamed. Malcolm X was killed by three men, all members of the Nation of Islam. The assassination did not kill his message, nor did it silence his voice. In death, Malcolm X was immortalized as a symbol of pride and radical courage for generations to come. I'm Bill Hemmer, Fox News. I'm Bill Hemmer, and these are the most impactful moments in American history. It was the summer of 1969, and on a dairy farm in upstate New York, a sea of people gathered together for 3 days of peace and music. The Woodstock Music Art Fair was a miraculous success born out of chaos. The tiny town of Bethel had gotten ready for 50,000 attendees, but instead, they were greeted by 400,000 individuals from all over America. Independent artists like Carlos Santana became household names. Others like Janis Joplin, The Who, Jimi Hendrix, and the Grateful Dead cemented themselves as rock icons. The festival was a snapshot of the free-spirited optimism that captivated America's youth and proved that music can be a powerful vessel for change. For more, go to foxnewspodcast.com. I'm Bill Hemmer, Fox News.
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5: Every time you used a flip phone or a tablet, you had one exceptional American to thank. From the imagination of former World War II pilot Gene Roddenberry, Star Trek predicted all of those inventions, plus other fictional turned factual items like universal translators, computers you can have a conversation with, and medical scanners. Not to mention, all of American astronauts were inspired to join NASA because of Star Trek, with a 60-year legacy of improving American lives.
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7: Attacking Iran. I'm Deborah Valentine, Fox News. The U.S. conducting another successful night of strikes on Iran, now the seventh night in a row. Fox's Kevin Cork has the latest.
8: U.S. forces are pounding the Iranians, cutting off the Iranian port of Bandar Abbas in the process, striking road and rail bridges also. And this is all in an effort to foil Tehran's loose and weakening grip on the Strait of Hormuz. The airstrikes also toppling a large white surveillance tower in Iran's southernmost city of Chabahar. It's on a key trade route for landlocked neighboring Afghanistan. Now, CENTCOM says that structure was part of the IRGC's maritime surveillance network used to track and target commercial vessels transiting the Strait of Hormuz.
7: The U.S. has taken out six bridges in Iranian media reporting over a half dozen casualties. Iran's IRGC says countries hosting U.S. forces should expect corresponding responses if their territory is used for attacks on Iran, according to Tehran's Tasnim news agency. President Trump is threatening Canada with new tariffs because of thick smoke from wildfires blanketing several U.S. states.
9: Hazy skies and the smell of smoke lingered all day Friday in D.C., and President Trump says he's holding Canada responsible for not properly maintaining their forest. Smoke from Canadian wildfires has put millions of Americans in poor air quality warnings. In a social media post, the president says the U.S. is being invaded by filthy, polluted, and unhealthy air. President Trump says it's willful negligence on the part of Canada, threatening billions of dollars will be added to tariffs Canada is currently paying. At the White House, Jared Halpern, Fox News.
7: A landslide in China has claimed at least eight lives. State broadcaster CCTV says at least 34 missing. 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
7: The governor of Texas is shedding light on the road to recovery after the latest string of deadly storms.
12: Texas Governor Greg Abbott says a major disaster declaration declared for counties impacted by floods will allow for federal relief to assist in rebuilding, adding state and local officials will be involved in debris removal.
13: Bottom line, you will see a lot of organizations coming in ready to immediately begin that milk out process.
12: Chief of the Texas Division of Emergency Management, Nim Kidd.
14: The volunteers that are coming in to clean and help are going to be a huge impact to get us through the road, down the road.
12: The governor saying Friday nearly 3,000 personnel had been deployed and state officials had rescued more than 270 people, stressing rising rivers still pose life-threatening danger. Kristen Goodwin, Fox News.
7: Maine's nominating convention is almost a week away, and Democrats are still looking for their nominee to the Senate after controversial candidate Graham Plattner withdrew from the race. Fox's Brian Yannis has the latest.
15: The race to replace Graham Plattner as Maine's Democratic Senate nominee is off to a precarious start. Eight of the 12 candidates vying to replace Plattner debated for the first time Thursday night. Four Democrats, who won at least 20% of the vote in June's primary, debated first, followed by four longer-shot candidates. After, the New York Times declared, quote, Maine Democrats don't exactly have a deep bench, noting halting answers, convoluted responses, and stilted deliveries. Plattner's popularity looms large over the race. He won the June Democratic primary in a landslide, but was forced to quit after being accused of rape, which he denies.
7: Maine has until Monday, July 27th, to file a new candidate to fill Plattner's spot. The FBI says Ronald L. Fisher, one of Rhode Island's most wanted fugitives, has been captured following a tip. I'm Deborah Valentine. This is Fox News.
16: Your chance to win tickets to Jason Aldean at Morton Amphitheater is right now. 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
17: Mostly clear skies and warm weather expected overnight tonight and into your Saturday morning. Low temperatures will only drop down into the lower 70s. Hot and humid weather with mostly sunny skies expected for your Saturday. Afternoon highs will reach the mid-90s, but feels like temperatures will be around 100 degrees. We'll see similar conditions on Sunday with actual high temperatures around 100 on Monday. From the 1011 Severe Weather Center, I'm meteorologist Bill Rentschler.
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0: It's time for Legends of Success with John Resnick. Each week, John presents the most original success stories in America. Passionate and inspiring stories from some of the most innovative and successful entrepreneurs alive today. This is Legends of Success. Here's John Resnick.
1: And welcome to today's edition to Legends of Success. This is America's program that introduces you firsthand to our country's outstanding entrepreneurs, CEOs, and members of the Forbes 400 list, and where they share with you their personal journeys of overcoming obstacles and setbacks to make it to the top. I'm John Resnick, and I thank you for sharing part of your day with us. Well, folks, I was recently honored to accept an invitation to speak with the students at the College of Business at Florida State University in Tallahassee. And it is very rewarding to see so many young people charged up to go into the business world. Well, afterwards, one of the students asked me if I thought it was more difficult today versus 20 or 25 years ago to go into your own business. Well, today's guest is a living example that there has never been a better time in America's history to start your own business. Michelle Peluso is the president and CEO of one of the most successful online businesses and probably the most successful online travel company in the world today, Travelocity. And she got there, believe it or not, by starting her own business barely a decade ago. Let's welcome today's guest, Michelle Peluso, and find out about her fascinating journey and meteoric rise with Travelocity. Michelle, welcome to Legends of Success.
2: Well, thank you very much, Don. I'm happy to be here.
1: Well, we are thrilled that you're here. I've been hearing about your story, and it really is true. You've barely been in business, started a business barely a decade ago. Am I correct?
2: That's right. I started Site 59, which is a last-minute travel site, with a group of friends in 1999-2000. Travelocity acquired our company in March of 2002. And then in 2003, I became CEO and president.
1: Unbelievable. You know, we're seeing so many of these examples, aren't we, Michelle? So was I on target when I entered that student that today there's never been a greater opportunity?
2: Well, it's certainly an incredible country, and you know, despite the economic challenges we all read about in the press all the time, it is a great environment for entrepreneurs who have ideas and who are passionate about those ideas and have real integrity to bring those ideas to fruition. It's a wonderful country with incredible opportunities for people with passion.
1: Well, we are particularly honored to have you today, Michelle, because it's one thing to read about it, but for others, especially our students that we've been speaking with, for them to get the real deal, to hear the example of how it's actually done, really is a blessing for them. We're thankful you're here. Michelle, before we go back and find out about your history and your biography and the history of Travelocity, give us a snapshot of Travelocity today, an overview of just how big it really is.
2: Sure. Travelocity is one of the largest online travel players in the world, one of the largest travel agencies in the world. We do almost $12 billion, over $10 billion in gross travel booked each year, and we operate across a wide variety of countries. Of course, the U.S. was our first country of operation, but we operate in countries as far away as Singapore and India, Korea, New Zealand, of course, France, Germany, Spain, Italy, Ireland. So we are very much a global operation, and our goal is to be the absolute best in the world at providing travelers with the wonderful, magical travel experiences they want to have most.
1: You've also noticed some very significant growth in recent years. Is that more organic, or is that through acquisition, or both?
2: It's been both. We have been growing extremely strongly from an organic perspective and really in all the countries we operate. So it's a good time for online travel, and I think we at Travelocity have done a good job of differentiating. At the same time, we've made some smart acquisitions, particularly in Europe, to build our scale and our presence in Europe. In July of 2005, we acquired LastMinute.com, which is one of the leading providers of online travel in Europe, and we've just thoroughly enjoyed integrating the businesses and working together to make the proposition of great travel real for travelers around the world.
1: Well, you've hit on it. You've hit on a key word that Jack Welch said when he was with us, Michelle, and that's the word of differentiation. And, you know, the obvious question is, you've got a lot of competitors out there. Why Travelocity, and how do you differentiate yourself from all these other competitors?
2: Well, that's right. It's certainly an incredibly dynamic industry, but the Travelocity's differentiation points, I think, are pretty clear. Number one, we always seek to sell you full travel experiences. 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And so we have the Travelocity service guarantee, where if something's not right, we'll make it right. So if you show up at a hotel and the hotel's pool's closed, and that's a real challenge for you and your consumers, if we haven't notified you in advance, and by the way, we notify hundreds of customers every day about things like potential pool closings to see if they want to alter their plans. But when you get there, we can actually change your hotel. We can move you to a different hotel in the city. If your flight's going to be delayed and cause you to miss your connecting flight, we'll work even while you're on the plane to figure out what your next option is and alert you via a text message. We do an awful lot every day to make sure that the experience you have is what you expected when you book with us. And no other travel agency has that kind of a service guarantee. We take full accountability for great travel experiences. We are passionate about travel, and we know how important that is. Well, and lastly, we do an awful lot to get to know you better and to serve up ideas and offers and rewards that are relevant to you. So the more you book with us, the better the opportunity is to earn valuable points and sort of miles so that you can actually be having free travel or get ideas and advice on what you should do for your next trip. So I think those three things, experiences, full experience, customer championship, and relevance and rewards are real differentiators for us.
1: 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You very cleverly have created strategic alliances with a complete package, which I find very unique and efficient.
2: That's right, and that's important because, of course, there are the instances when we travel when we only need one component, and that's very easy to do at Travelocity. If you only want your air, you only want a hotel, you only want a car rental, you can certainly do that. But by and large, when most of us are traveling, we need multiple components. We need to know what hotel is the best one for me to stay at, which airfare and which airline should I fly with. I need to rent a car when I'm there to drive to the hotel, or I want to do show reservations because I'm going to Las Vegas, or dinner reservations, or I want to learn to surf when I'm in Hawaii, so I want to sign up for surf school. We know that it's not about when travel is not about getting from point A to point B. Travel is about the fabulous experience you have when you're there, and so what we work really hard is to make sure that as fulsome of an experience as you want when you think about your travel plans and your adventure, your upcoming adventure, we have the capacity to offer you all of those components. And by the way, when you book those components as part of a package, you save money. So on average, the average person who books multiple components with us saves about $300 versus booking alone. So there's a nice savings benefit for the consumer as well.
1: Why do I get the feel that you're not excited about this business? Really is about passion, is it not?
2: That's true, especially for any entrepreneur. And I certainly know from starting Site 59 and all the normal ups and downs of a startup company and now running Travelocity, it's so critical that you do what you're passionate about, that you have a real love for the product, for the team. I think it can sustain you through challenging and dark times. We certainly, as a startup company, face those. And even now, as a very large company, we face those as well. It's always strong advice of mine to make sure that when you're contemplating what your next career move should be, what your first career move should be if you're a student, that you really think hard about those things that you're passionate about, because it's a wonderful sustaining force in the business world. And I also think it spreads like wildfire. I think people who are passionate about their jobs are absolutely contagious in the workforce.
1: And they excite others. And folks, when we get back, we're going to talk a little bit about where was she from, what were her early influences, and how in the world did she get to Travelocity and grow this company so quickly with her team? We're listening to Legends of Success. I'm John Resnick. We're visiting with Michelle Peluso, the president and CEO of Travelocity. We'll be back right after this.
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3: 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I'm actually tired of doing all the phone numbers.
5: Okay.
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3: Nice job.
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7: Michelle Peluso, the president and CEO of Travelocity, is with us today. And I'll tell you, folks, if this isn't an example, Michelle and Travelocity, of what can be accomplished in America today, and I'm really trying to speak out now with our friends, our students that we've just visited and spoken with at Florida State University and Susquehanna University in Central Pennsylvania and other places and stops we're making to deliver the stories of successful entrepreneurs in America. Michelle, yours is kind of like a textbook story. Let's go back to the beginning. Take me back to, I believe, Middletown, New York, where it all began.
2: Well, that's right. I was born and raised in Middletown, New York.
7: Mm-hmm.
2: And I think one of the most important things about that was my father was an entrepreneur, as were my grandparents. And so I grew up with these wonderful role models, frankly, of entrepreneurship. And my father, who to this day is an entrepreneur and still works and has done so well and just is so passionate about the work he does, you know, I really saw firsthand what building a business for the long term meant. You know, he used to come home and talk to me about all the various employees and what they were working on. And he was just so passionate and so proud about the work he was doing. And he always had such a long term mentality. You know, it was never about this quarter or even really this year. It was always kind of this vision for the future and the kind of company he wanted to create. And that was very inspiring as a young child.
7: He's an environmental engineer all these years, correct?
2: That's right.
7: And it's interesting to hear, it's not a knock on engineers, but generally you don't hear this great passion of being an entrepreneur from the engineering world.
2: Yeah, I think he has a very, very unique skill set. I mean, he is a, you know, a tremendously talented engineer, but he's really, at the end of the day, he's really a businessman. And he's, you know, was right from the start when he started this company so many years ago with his, I guess it was 1970 when they started, he and his friend.
7: Yeah, and when you were young, how did this influence? Do you have other siblings, Michelle?
2: I do. I have a brother and a sister.
7: Okay, and where did you fall in line with the kids?
2: I was the oldest, as you might imagine.
7: I never would have guessed. And so, and your mom was a teacher.
2: That's right. Yes.
7: So you had a pretty good balance here. So you definitely were among the blessed children in America that you had a balanced childhood, and you come from a successful family. Not all of our guests were successful or came from a successful family. So. Maybe it appears you may have had a leg up to begin with such tremendous influences when you were young. Am I correct?
2: Well, that's right. I mean, to stress, it's not like we, you know, my parents didn't have anything when they got married. And all they did together, they did through a lot of hard work. And so, you know, their success story, my mom being a fourth grade teacher and my dad starting this company and then being successful, was very motivating for me. It was also a story of hard work and determination. And so that, I think, was also a life example at a young age. But I certainly feel they have a terrific marriage, and I certainly feel like that was also inspiring to me. And I was very fortunate and to be in a home environment with two...
8: 199.3 KLIN.
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2: Over the decades. Tremendous amount of loyalty borne out, I think, by this real focus on the team, this real focus on putting the team first and putting other people first. Third, I think a long-term perspective, they did not, neither my grandparents nor my father started a company to get rich. As a matter of fact, money and compensation has always sort of been the last thing on their minds. They started a business to build something great. And, you know, they did well enough, thankfully, that they could have a lifestyle, which was nice for us. But it was never about getting rich. It was never about making money. It was always about building a great company and building a great business with a team of people that you admired and respected. And all three of those lessons were very profound for me as a young child.
7: I will say that is one of the common denominators and common threads with just about every guest we've had, Michelle, is that none of them that I can remember, very few if any, went into business for the money. I mean, sure, everybody wants to make money, but what we're saying here is that they were focused, they had a passion, a drive to make a difference. Am I correct?
2: I think that's right, and I think it goes back to the conversation we had about passion. You know, the thing about money is it's nice, but you internalize it very quickly, no matter where you're at. So if I go turn, you know, to one of my best employees and say, okay, I'm going to give you a 10% raise or even a 20% raise, or let's be outrageous and say a 50% raise, mm-hmm. that person will be very excited, I'm sure, but they will have internalized that number and internalized their compensation within a matter of weeks. And it doesn't produce or engender long-term loyalty, in my opinion. I think what produces long-term loyalty for all of us is passion about what we're doing, the belief that we can make a difference, the belief that we can build something great, that we work with people who we learn from and admire and respect. And I think the mission-driven companies, I think, do very well over the course of time.
7: I'll tell you what I find fascinating. You grew up in New York. Howard Schultz grew up in New York. Howard Schultz, obviously the chairman of Starbucks.
2: Sure.
7: You took the ability, and this again is for our, excuse me, for the students and young people or anyone out there who may possibly have excusitis for why they wouldn't be successful. Get rid of that stuff. Here you have a lady, Michelle Peluso, who learned and was inspired by her parents and grandparents doing the right thing. Then we had Howard Schultz, who learned from his father, really got abused from his employers, who did all the wrong things to his father. He was sick. They didn't have health insurance for him. They didn't treat him right. And that inspired Howard Schultz to do the right thing when he went into business. Here we have Michelle Peluso, the president and CEO of Travelocity, who was inspired by the right thing. The point I'm making, I don't care what your experiences are in life, everybody really starts out equally if you have that drive and passion. Am I correct?
2: Well, I think that's right. You know, I remember once speaking, I was down in the White House when I was working there and speaking to some people, and we had this really interesting conversation about how if you had horrible circumstances growing up, and look, I ran the Big Brother Big Sister program when I was in college, and one of the young men is still almost like family to me. His three children are my godkids, and so I certainly have a lot of experience with young people who've grown up in really horrific circumstances. Mm-hmm. But I think the question that you have to ask yourself is who do I become next? And do I take this experience and let it hold me hostage and keep me down my entire life?
7: Excellent.
2: Or I take this experience and do I turn it into something positive? I think if you've had horrible circumstances, and I know how hard it can be from observing people closely and caring about people who have been through tremendously hard times, the thing that's really powerful is to be able to say, you know, look, the bad circumstances got my childhood, but it's not going to get my whole life. I'm not going to be a slave and held hostage to the set of experiences I had when I was young. I am going to take that and turn that into something positive, turn that into a lesson on how not to do things, how I want my life to be different.
7: I just love that attitude. And, you know, folks, we go back and say every time, and we hear it time and time again, that every setback in life, every tough time, every time you're knocked down, there is a seed of opportunity in that lesson that is more powerful than the negative part of getting knocked down that can propel you to become more successful. And we get back, and Michelle's really imparting great words of wisdom. This is awesome. Michelle, we get back. Want to talk a little bit more about after you got through school. I know you went to the Wharton School. I know you're involved with helping people with bridges.
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20: News, I'm Roxanne Evans. Voting machine overhaul. DHS Secretary Mark Wayne Mullen pushing states compliance after President Trump's midterm warnings.
21: Under President Trump's leadership, DHS is well prepared to support all states, red states, blue states, and local election officials ahead of the midterms. States must do their part to secure our election systems and we stand by to help.
20: The battle for the Strait of Hormuz intensifies. U.S. and Iran escalate strikes across the Mideast. Fox's Kevin Cork.
0: U.S. forces are pounding the Iranians, cutting off the Iranian port of Bandar Abbas in the process, striking road and rail bridges also.
20: Taco Bell pulling lettuce nationwide after it was linked to a parasitic outbreak causing illness. 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
1: Mostly clear skies and warm weather expected overnight tonight and into your Saturday morning. Low temperatures will only drop down into the lower 70s. Hot and humid weather with mostly sunny skies expected for your Saturday. Afternoon highs will reach the mid-90s, but feels like temperatures will be around 100 degrees. We'll see similar conditions on Sunday with actual high temperatures around 100 on Monday. From the 1011 Severe Weather Center, I'm meteorologist Bill Renschler.
9: On America's 250th birthday, we wonder, what if radio had been there from the start?
22: We are coming to you live from Chicago, where a fire has broken out on the west side. There's a rumor it started, can you believe this, in a barn. And now, the winds are picking up. Wait, we're getting reports it's jumped the street. Entire blocks are catching. People are leaving their homes. They're being told, everyone head for the lake. This is spreading faster than anyone expected. They're telling us to head for the lake now. Flames are leaping from rooftop to rooftop. The sky is glowing. There's embers falling like rain. We'll keep you informed.
9: 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Radio makes it real.
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7: Travelocity is one of the most successful online businesses ever. And today, we have the president and CEO, Michelle Peluso, with us. Michelle, going over a fascinating story. You gave us the overview of Travelocity as it exists today. We went back to your childhood, found out some of your inspirations. What about going through your teen years? There must have been a couple of things also that influenced you and would prove invaluable later on in life.
2: That's right, John. When I was in high school, I don't know if I should say I was fortunate or if I was just I pathetically begged and begged and begged, but I was able to go at the age of 15 to the former Soviet Union, and really during the Cold War, this was 1987, one of the two, and I was going with a group of media professionals who had been invited by, there was a sort of a joint invitation between Gorbachev and Reagan to really understand how the media was influencing individuals in each country's perceptions of the other. Mm. And I sort of begged the group to take me, that they needed a student representative, and I should definitely be the one. And a few weeks before they left, they allowed me to go, which was, and then of course I had to break the news to my parents that I was about to head off, miss 3 weeks of school, head off to Russia on my own at the age of 15, and I needed to borrow $3,000 to get there. And, you know, my parents, to their terrific credit, gave me, you know, allowed me to go, which was wonderful. You know, I think while I was there, it was very formative in a couple ways. One, the experience of seeing how the economy was affecting social justice, the political situation, that was pretty profound because it was obvious that there were all sorts of ramifications of borders that were less, that were more porous than ever before. You know, the teens in Russia knew Madonna, and you know, these images and the economy. They wanted to buy denim jeans, and so all these things started to influence how people perceived their own situation and what they wanted from their own country. The second thing I think was I just felt so profoundly fortunate to be able to be there and to talk to so many Russian teens. And frankly felt humbled by all that I hadn't thought of before and all that I didn't know. And so I came back really intent on starting a nonprofit to bring young people from around the world together to discuss issues of global importance to young people and how we might think about these things differently and what we might learn from each other. And so that led to me and some friends, and with great support from one of my uncles, starting a nonprofit called The New Generation for Peace, where we brought students from around the world together. And it was a great experience, of course, just to broaden my horizons, but also to learn some of the rudimentary skills that, you know, I needed to learn to become a good business person.
7: Well, and at what age is this?
2: I was 15.
7: That's pretty outrageous. I mean, did you always see yourself as thinking ahead or striving for something larger than what you were grasping?
2: Well, I think at the time, you know, it's funny. I guess I'm somebody who has, when I have conviction about something, it's really hard to slow me down. And so,
7: I would never
2: you know,
7: tell.
2: I guess I walked away from that situation. I just felt, gosh, I am so fortunate to have had this situation. And my horizons have been so expanded by this travel opportunity that I got to do something about it. Why can't lots of people have this experience? Why can't we raise funding and bring lots of young people together to have the experience that I had? And you know, wouldn't that be a shame if I just left it with, wow, this is a great experience for me, and left it there? So I don't think it wasn't really a desire to create a business. I you know, that stuff was secondary. The fact that I learned a lot about starting a business was really secondary. What was compelling and just, you know, almost, I was sort of monstrously devoted to the notion that this experience changed my life and other people should have this experience, and I can fundraise and I can bring people together so they can have the same experience. And, you know, as I said, when I am convictious about something, when I'm passionate about something, I can be a bit of a bull in a china shop.
7: Well, it still goes back to the common denominator. You want to make a difference and improve people's lives.
2: That's right. You know, and maybe it goes back to what I said earlier, which is I do realize that I was very fortunate. It's not like we had a lot of money or anything like that, but I had two terrific parents and a wonderful family that was very supportive, and not everybody gets that opportunity. And so, sure. You know, it feels like with that comes a lot of obligation, a lot of responsibility to do, you know, more than my fair share.
7: Well, there's no question that if you're blessed to receive, you really have a moral and ethical obligation to give back, especially helping others who are in trouble due to no fault of their own.
2: That's right.
7: Speaking of being fortunate, I see you went to the Wharton School. I was honored to be the moderator of the economic forum that they had. And that was talk about being a little nervous. I was definitely nervous in front of that crowd. But what I see, even when you were going to Wharton, you were involved in an organization called Bridges, again, trying to help people. Tell us about Bridges just for a moment.
2: Sure. Bridges was really the Big Brother, Big Sister corollary on University of Pennsylvania's campus. And Michael Milken actually had given funding for it. And we worked with students on Penn's campus who would commit to doing long-term mentoring while they were students at Penn of young people, particularly from Sayre Middle School in West Philadelphia. Mm-hmm. And Sayre is an extremely extremely economically disadvantaged school. I mean, kids have to walk through metal detectors when they go to their fifth grade class each day.
7: Wow.
2: And I became, you know, just I was president, I guess, three of my 4 years of the organization, and devoted about 30 plus hours a week.

0: that's right. And I think if you're somebody who's a passionate, convictious person, it can translate into the work you do in the community. It should certainly translate into your academic work, and it most absolutely translates into being a great entrepreneur.
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1: We're back on Legends of Success. I'll tell you, folks, this hour is going fast. We're getting so much wisdom from our guest today, Michelle Peluso, the president and CEO of Travelocity. Michelle, before we took a break, you went to the Wharton School at University of Pennsylvania. What's the most important lesson as an entrepreneur that you've pulled out of going to Wharton?
0: I think there's a few, but expecting excellence of yourself, maybe that's high on the list. I think, you know, a place like Wharton, you're surrounded by really tremendous professors and students. And for me, coming from a pretty rural area and rural background in high school, it was just terrific to be in a very diverse environment, which I just thrived on, and to be surrounded by people who expected excellence.
1: Yeah, there's no room for status quo.
0: Absolutely not.
1: Yeah, that goes along with being an entrepreneur, too. No one puts up with a status quo. Well, you went from Wharton. Then you go to Oxford for your master's?
0: Yes, that's right. I won a scholarship to Oxford.
1: Unbelievable. So now you're at Oxford. And then while you're at Oxford, I think you left and you worked for Boston Consulting. Is that correct?
0: After my

0: after I graduated from Oxford, I went to the Boston Consulting Group in their New York office.
1: And
0: I spent 2 years in New York and 1 year in London.
1: And tell the folks what Boston Consulting did. What was their core operations?
0: Boston Consulting Group is one of the most prestigious strategy consulting firms in the world. So they're a very global strategy consulting firm, and they do consulting work for major companies all around the world.
1: And then you're a fellow, that's kind of a contradiction in terms, but you're a fellow with the White House. How do you feel being called a fellow?
0: Right. Yes, I was a White House fellow and in 98-99, and I also served as senior advisor to the Secretary of Labor, and I could tell you I'd rather be called a fellow than a White House intern.
1: Very good. Maybe they'll call you a fella. How's that? Well, but then Boston Consulting keeps calling you back, and tell us what happened, and off goes Site 59 somehow.
0: Sure. Boston Consulting Group, also known as BCG, called several times when I was in Washington and suggested I come back, and I was very interested in doing that because I'd really loved the experience I had, but I wanted to do something entrepreneurial. I figured if I was ever going to try, it was the right time to take a risk. And so some friends and I were talking about what we might do, and BCG said, well, listen, we're coming up with some ideas. Come spend a weekend with us. If any of them seem interesting, we can give you some seed money to go off and start it. I went, spent time, and BCG had been thinking about the idea for Site 59. At the time, it was last-minute everything, but I liked the last-minute travel kernel of the idea.
1: Mm-hmm.
0: And after my stint in the White House, I went over and started the company with a group of friends, that I would say people told me it was a terrible idea to start a company with friends, but been the most rewarding experience of my life.
1: You're on Legends of Success. We'll be back right after this.
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0: And we started getting calls from larger players in travel about acquiring our company, and we had started those conversations prior to 9/11. 9/11 actually was very tumultuous for us because we were located down at Ground Zero, and our revenues just plummeted, so we had to call off all the acquisition conversations and rebuild the company, which we did very successfully, and frankly had to heal a lot of our own wounds from experiencing that day along the way. And then by the late winter of 2001, early 2002, we were ready to resume acquisition conversations, and we ultimately were acquired by Travelocity in March of 2002.
1: That's amazing. Now, you were at Ground Zero when the planes hit?
0: That's right. Our office was located 2 blocks to the east of Ground Zero.
1: You were there that day?
0: Yes.
1: How did that affect you?
0: Well, I mean, I think it affected everybody tremendously. I was actually walking to work and saw this huge gaping hole. And then called our chief operating officer, who had just gotten out of the subway at a World Trade Center. And the two of us were trying to figure out what happened and whether it was just a commuter plane or what was going on. At the time, obviously, it was early and very unclear. A paper ticket actually fluttered to her feet, and she saw that it was a commercial airline. And at that point, she was 2 blocks from the office, and she raced to the office, and I raced towards back home because I was closer to home to get out an all-page alert for the staff to not come in. And between us, we got we got in contact. We actually couldn't reach our last employee until about 9 that night because he was trapped in the subway station underneath, and it was one of the people who ended up, I think, walking back towards the New Jersey side to get out. But it was very horrendously challenging. You know, people saw things they shouldn't have seen.
1: Sure.
0: Our business, plummeted in revenue. Nobody wanted to buy last-minute spontaneous travel. We went from burning $200,000 a month to burning $1 million a month. We only had $2 million in the bank. Our investors started to freak out. We had to call off all acquisition conversations. So it was a very, very challenging time for us. The flip side is, we emerged a much, much, stronger team from it all and a very united group of people that ultimately, by March, we were almost double the revenue we had been in August and we were profitable, which was ahead of our initial plan. So it was
1: unbelievable.
0: A testament to teamwork.
1: Wow. Now, that's the first I've heard that. I had no clue you went through that. I'm just amazed. And so what was the most difficult transition? I don't mean to skip over that lightly. I mean, that's a very important date. But what was the most, in interest of time, what was the most difficult challenge going from an 80-person privately held company to this big organization that, by the way, in the next couple of years, I think you doubled and tripled in revenue?
0: That's right. That's a very important point and a very important question, because I think a lot of entrepreneurs don't end up scaling if they're acquired by a bigger company and grow into the bigger company. And I think one of the things is they believe that the things that they held dear, the values that they held dear as an entrepreneur can't be translated into big companies. So, you know, when I ran an 80-person company, we had Monday morning staff meeting. Everybody sat on the floor. Either we were one office, one room. We all sat on the floor and had our Monday morning staff meeting. It was really easy to communicate. Now that I run a 5,000-person company with employees all around the world, obviously we can't all sit on the floor on Monday morning and talk about what's going on. But I can take that same value, which I hold so dear, which is communication and transparency, and use it in different ways. So I write a weekly email to all staff and let them know how we're doing. I have a, I don't have an office. I sit out in any office that I'm using. So if I'm in our Dallas office or a New York or a London office, I sit with everybody. We don't have offices. We have, you know, we're all in open space. I respond to any employee who asks me a question within 24 hours, and the whole team knows that I have a 24/7 commitment to employee responses. I do brown bag lunches each every other week in whatever office I'm in that junior people come and tell me what's on their mind, and we talk about how the business is doing. We do quarterly meetings in all of our offices to share where we're at and where we're headed, including some by video conference for our remote offices. So I think it's really critical if you are an entrepreneur and you want to stay with a company that's acquiring you, or you want to grow into a big company, think about those values, but then think about how the means can change and need to change when you're in a bigger organization.
1: And the last piece of advice that for the end of the show here, Michelle, young people starting out, students getting out of school, graduating, what advice do you have for them who are really challenged with how they're going to move forward?
0: More than anything else, prioritize working for people who, so more than compensation, more than job title, more than location, more than industry, prioritize working for people who will make you better. 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
17: 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It's called decision fatigue. And we'll talk to an expert.
19: It's almost like I have a tank of gas in my brain. And as I'm making lots of decisions, I'm depleting that tank of gas. And eventually, my brain runs out of gas, and that's when interesting things start happening.
17: 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Stay with us. The show begins right after this.
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25: Thank you, Chris. Our guest is Dr. John Santa. He's an MD and the director of the Health Rating Center for Consumer Reports. Recently, Consumer Reports took a look at the business of healing hearts, and one of your main conclusions is that cardiac care is a money-making machine that too often favors profit over science.
26: That's right. Well, in your introduction comments, I think you put it well. This is a market. There are incredible opportunities. So it shouldn't be surprising to see that some folks are taking advantage of that, and we are concerned that they're doing so in some ways that are not a benefit to patients in terms of either their health or their pocketbook. And that primarily involves tests that aren't very effective but can be very expensive. And then those tests can lead to treatments that also, for them, may not be very effective and can be very expensive.
25: Your findings have been boiled down to several bullet points, and we're going to try to touch on each one. The first point that you have is that people often get the wrong tests.
26: That's right. There are some very effective screening prevention tests for heart disease. High blood pressure, cholesterol, diabetes. Those tests are terrific. Folks need to be having them. They need to be doing something about them if they're positive. On the other hand, there's a number of other tests that are oftentimes suggested to patients by either their doctors or by advertisements that are not. EKGs, regular EKGs, are not good screening tests for heart disease. Stress tests, done again as a regular preventive test, not a good test. Ultrasounds of the blood vessels in the neck or the abdomen, for most people, not a good test. CT angiograms of the heart blood vessels, not a good test. Expensive, exposes you to radiation, but most worrisome, it can suggest to a doctor that you need some kind of treatment that we don't know will be helpful to you and could be risky.
25: One of the other findings of your report is that angioplasty is overused. And first, maybe you can just give us a thumbnail sketch of what angioplasty is and then why you think it is overused.
26: Well, angioplasty is a procedure in which a tube is put in your groin and then threaded up to the heart artery itself, and an obstruction is identified in the heart artery and a balloon is blown up that flattens the obstruction, and then almost always a stent is put in, a kind of wire mesh tunnel sort of device that keeps the artery open. This is a very effective procedure if you are in the midst of having a heart attack or you have angina, heart pain, that is unstable and not responding to medicine. And the good news is that most hospitals and cardiologists are doing an excellent job of doing angioplasty in those circumstances. However, if you aren't having a heart attack, if the chest pain you have is stable and responding to medicines, or if you don't have any chest pain at all, and you're just there at the cardiologist's office because one of these tests has been abnormal, angioplasty is not the treatment of choice. There's many other options, including doing nothing. And we're very concerned that the data is suggesting that in some centers, significant numbers of people who have no symptoms at all are getting angioplasty that may not be needed, and they end up with one of these metal stents in their artery for the rest of their life.
25: When people have angiograms measuring with some dye what is seen within the vein, if there's a blockage, is it common while someone is still on the table for an angiogram to go ahead and just fast track that and do an angioplasty right there?
26: It is. And again, if you're in the middle of a heart attack or you've got unstable chest pain, that's fine. Time is of the essence, and the cardiologist should have prepared you for it, and they should proceed. But if you're certainly not having chest pain at all, or your condition is stable, patients are at a very significant disadvantage to be on a procedure table, strapped down, perhaps slightly sedated, and the picture shows they have an obstruction in their artery, and the next thing they know, the cardiologist is doing an angioplasty and putting in one of these stents. Whoa, this needs to be thought about and the options considered before putting a patient in a situation like that.
25: Our guest is Dr. John Santa. He's an MD and director of the Health Ratings Center for Consumer Reports, and they recently took a look at the business of healing hearts. One of the next bullet points in your report, Dr. Santa, is that consumers don't have enough information on heart doctors.
26: Well, that's right. We were very pleased as part of this report to publish information about more than 300 heart surgery groups in 48 or 49 states. This is information about how well they perform when it comes to doing heart bypass grafts. And so patients have a much better idea of what their chances are in terms of not surviving the operation, their chances of complications, and they have a good sense of which heart surgery groups are three-star groups who are doing the best work, getting the best results. We applaud the Society of Thoracic Surgeons for providing this data and for these 320 surgical groups for consenting to release it. There's another 700 or so heart surgery groups that haven't consented, and we hope that they reconsider in the future because we think patients deserve those numbers. There's some significant variation in performance, and patients should know that.
25: And the final point in your report is that heart disease is often misunderstood.
26: That's right. Again, this is a problem with advertising and promotion. Patients, consumers think that this is a plumbing problem, that cholesterol and fat accumulate in an artery and you basically have a plumbing problem. Well, no, it's not that simple. They are convinced of that because the folks who want them to believe that angioplasty is the solution or an anti-cholesterol drug is the solution. No, it's not just a plumbing problem. It's also a clotting problem. One of the reasons why heart attacks happen is that the blood clots around that obstruction. And it looks like there's some other factors, potentially inflammation of the artery for reasons we don't understand well. And then we know that there's other factors that must be occurring because people who have no risks at all can still have heart attacks. So consumers shouldn't fall for an overly simplistic explanation about heart disease. It's trickier than that.
25: Just to wrap things up, Dr. Santa, can you just give us some quick pointers on the best ways to protect your heart for the average person?
26: Five big things. Watch your blood pressure, get screened yearly if it's elevated, get treated. It's very effective treatment. It's inexpensive, so high blood pressure. your cholesterol. Get it checked every 5 years, especially if you have other risk factors. If it's high, change your diet, lose weight, change your lifestyle, and you may need a generic medicine. If you're overweight, get screened for diabetes. If it's positive, oh my gosh, you really need to change your lifestyle, lose weight. There are diabetes medicines that are very effective, low cost. If you are at risk, take small dose aspirin to help with that clotting problem. And then a huge one, smoking. Smoking cigarettes is a huge risk factor. It's obviously completely preventable. Both active and passive exposure to smoke is a risk factor. So if you don't smoke, stay away from places where people do.
25: Dr. John Santa, MD, and Director of the Health Rating Center for Consumer Reports. Where can people find out more about this information online?
26: At consumerreportshealth.org and in Consumer Reports Magazine.
25: All right. Well, thank you very much for joining us on InfoTrack.
26: Thank you.
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1: Success or failure in life is to a large part determined by the decisions people make. Making better decisions is not only important to us as individuals, but it's also important for those in leadership positions such as government and business. Well, you may be surprised to learn there's a key factor that affects decision making. And joining us to discuss this is Jonathan Lavav, who is Associate Professor of Marketing at Stanford University. The term that's been coined to describe this is decision fatigue. Decision fatigue. What is that and what does it mean?
2: Basically, what decision fatigue means is that making decisions over and over gets us cognitively tired. It's almost like I have a tank of gas in my brain, and as I'm making lots of decisions, I'm depleting that tank of gas. And eventually, my brain runs out of gas, and that's when interesting things start happening. The decisions aren't always necessarily bad. Uh-huh. They're just decisions that are psychologically interesting and show that people change the kind of decision strategy that they use when they're making their choices. We don't know if these decisions are bad or good. We do a little bit in the domain of things like self-control. People who are tired appear to be more likely to have lapses in self-control. So in that sense, they're bad, but they're not necessarily universally bad.
1: There is a study that's cited in this particular article I'm looking at about a parole board, and there was a pattern to the way they assigned parole.
2: What we found in that study was that your likelihood of being released on parole depended on where you appeared in the sequence of prisoners that the judge saw. Let's say during the course of a day of deliberation, the judge discusses the cases of about 20 prisoners. What we find is that a prisoner's likelihood of being released on parole is a factor of where he appears in the sequence of prisoners that are present before the judge. In other words, a judge, let's say, sees 20 prisoners in a day of deliberation. Your likelihood of being released depends in part on where you are in that sequence. If you come earlier in the sequence, you're more likely to be released, and if you come later in the sequence. But the interesting thing that we found was that the data we were looking at actually had a day that was divided into three sections. From the beginning of the day until a mid-morning snack, from the mid-morning snack until lunchtime, and from lunchtime until the end of the day. And what you find is this interesting pattern where if you come at the beginning of the day, your likelihood of being released is quite high, and then it goes down, down, down, and then the judge pauses to have a meal break, and your likelihood of being released goes back up. And then it goes down, down, down, down, down, and then the judge pauses to have lunch, and then your likelihood of being released goes back up. And then subsequently goes down. And so what we interpret that to mean is that making these decisions about whether or not to release a prisoner is cognitively tiring, and then the judge takes a break, and that's replenishing. We don't know if the decision is good or bad. We just know that there appears to be some effect of the order on the outcome for the prisoners.
1: We're talking with Jonathan Lavav, Associate Professor of Marketing at Stanford University, and we're talking about decision fatigue. And not to get esoteric or anything, but this information I'm looking at says there's a phenomenon called ego depletion that's involved here. What does that mean?
2: Ego depletion is a phenomenon that says that basically doing mental operations reduces your executive function. Executive function is the function in your brain that governs your actions and governs how your impulses manifest. When people are ego depleted, in other words, if they've made a lot of cognitive operations, or if they've made a lot of decisions, then they have fewer resources available to them to be able to overcome their impulses. In other words, for instance, I love chocolate no matter what, but I'm also, you know, I live in California, which means I have to eat fruit because I got to keep up with the thinness of the Joneses, right?
1: Uh-huh.
2: So whenever I go to get dessert at the cafeteria at the school, I have a choice between having this really nice gourmet chocolate or having a fruit salad. So what ego depletion research shows us is that if you're tired, you're less able to overcome your impulse to get the chocolate. And you end up taking the chocolate, whereas if you had the resources, you would have otherwise taken the fruit.
1: People might describe that as having the strength to overcome something, but it might just be a fatigue factor is what you're saying.
2: Yeah, I mean, basically the psychological model there is that self-control is like a muscle. When you tense your muscle, eventually it gets tired until it rests, and then it can work again. So the idea is that self-control functions in the same way.
1: I understand you did some experiments to show that decision fatigue can leave you vulnerable to marketers in a shopping situation. Is that right?
2: Sure. One place where you see something like decision fatigue manifest in the marketplace is in product customization decisions. So a customized product is a product that has lots of attributes, and I get to configure those attributes. So if it's a car, for example, I decide on the car's color, and I decide on the interior, and I decide on the wheels, and I decide on the engine, and I get the car exactly the way I like it. That's, in fact, the way cars are purchased in Europe. So we ran these experiments in Europe in car dealerships. And what you find is that the order in which you present people the attributes makes a difference to the kinds of cars that they end up configuring. What happens is that as you're going through the customization process, you're getting tired. So now I'm cognitively tired. I'm having a more difficult time figuring out what I want. Well, you know, do I want to pay the extra $100 for this cup holder, or do I not want to pay these extra $100? That's something that takes mental energy. And so what people end up doing is they end up accepting whatever the default option that the manufacturer offers. So if my default color, let's say, is silver, when I'm tired, I'll end up with a silver car. And it's not that people don't care that they're lazy. It's just that they're having a really hard time figuring out what they want. And so what they do is they look for the easy out. And so when marketers give you an easy out, like, for instance, a default option, people tend to take it.
1: So if I'm, say, a salesman or marketer, then that would be pretty valuable information to have in terms of the way I set up my presentation.
2: Absolutely. Because now if I know that later on in the sequence of decisions, people tend to be more vulnerable to taking the default because they're tired, well, then maybe I set the default for the option that's a little bit more expensive. And I know that people are going to be more likely to take it.
1: If I am a consumer, what knowledge can I take from this to perhaps help me to make better decisions or to make the right decisions? I don't know if you can say the right decision, but better decisions, even if I'm fatigued.
2: Well, at least in my research, the definition of better is something that's not clear. Is a silver car better than the black car? I don't know. In some cases, when you're tired, you're going to make biased decisions, decisions that are bad. In other cases, you're just going to make decisions that are different. And it's an empirical question whether or not those are better than the options that you forewent. Whenever you're tired, you make bad decisions. That's not necessarily true. Sometimes you overthink things. And instead of going with your gut, you go with your head. And that can be a mistake, too, in the long run. There's some research that shows that when you ask people to choose posters and you just tell them, hey, pick the one you like the most versus which one do you think you'd like the most, the ones that pick the ones that they think and that they have to actually list out what it is that they like about the poster end up being less likely to hang the poster than the people who just make an intuitive choice.
1: Oh, that's interesting.
2: Sometimes making the intuitive choice is a better thing. And sometimes when you have resources, you go away from the intuitive choice and you end up doing something else. Like, for instance, when I have resources, I end up taking the fruit salad over the chocolate. But truth be told, I'm happier with chocolate. But it's not like we can not get tired. What you want to do is you want to surround yourself with advisors that you trust, or marketers even that you trust. For instance, if I know that the car manufacturer has my best interest in mind, and I can trust them for that, then I know that they'll pick those options that, in the end, I'll be happier with. And an alternative is to recognize when we're tired, and I think we all experience it, so we all know when that happens. You know what? Wait till the next day. You're not sure what you want, go sleep on it, and then you'll figure it out the next day. What I'm saying is not even that. It's like, hey, you're tired, withdraw, go have a sandwich, take a nap, go watch TV, get yourself out of that situation, let yourself replenish, and then go back to the decision. Then you'll end up being better off. It might take you a little bit longer, but you're likely to be happier.
1: Jonathan Levav, Associate Professor of Marketing at Stanford University, on the topic of decision fatigue. Thanks so much for joining us today, Professor.
2: My pleasure.
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1: If you're a parent of a teenager, do you think your teen drinks booze or smokes dope? A recent survey found some amazing, if not delusional, attitudes among parents. InfoTrack's Taryn McCall is here with a look. Taryn?
5: Thanks, Chris. Our guest is Professor Bernard Bierman, MD, from the Department of Psychiatry at the University of Michigan. He is also a medical director of the university's Child Adolescent Inpatient Unit. The results of your survey of whether parents think their kids are drinking or using marijuana sounds far-fetched. Give us the results of your survey.
6: We did a national poll where we interviewed hundreds of parents from around the country and asked whether they suspected or perceived that their child had used either alcohol or marijuana in the past year. And what we found was that only 10% of parents believed that their child had used alcohol in the past year, and only 5% of those parents perceived that their child might have used marijuana in the past year. So we thought that those numbers were pretty low and got the idea that we would compare those numbers to what kids were actually telling researchers.
5: Yes, let's contrast that. What is the reality of what kids admit they are doing?
6: Well, each year there's a large study of thousands of kids around the country. It's called Monitoring the Future. And when you ask kids themselves whether they've used alcohol or marijuana, 52% of 10th graders reported that they had used alcohol in the past year, and 28% said that they had used marijuana. And of course, those numbers are a lot higher than what their parents are reporting.
5: Another interesting aspect of your survey is that parents think that kids in general are using alcohol and drugs, just not their kids.
6: Correct. When you ask the same parents about society at large and what percentage of kids might be using alcohol or drugs, they thought that 60% of kids were using alcohol and 40% were using marijuana, which is slightly above the rates of what the kids report themselves. So in essence, parents are saying other people's children are using substances, but mine are not.
5: What do you make of these results? There are two possible conclusions. Either the parents in the survey are completely detached from reality, or they're just lying to the researchers.
6: Well, I mean, it's important to remember that not every child who admits to some substance use has a problem with substance use. I mean, these are not all addicts or alcoholics or abusing substances. So there may be kids that drank a beer at a party and just never told their parents, and parents just were simply unaware. There are probably some parents who are in denial and really don't know what their children are using, but some kids are probably using small amounts or occasionally have used substances and simply never told their parents. They never talked about it.
5: Let's turn to some prevention tips. What are the signs of drug and alcohol use by kids that parents frequently miss?
6: If a child develops a problem with substance use, really, their functioning begins to decline. They might start to do poorly in school. They might change the types of friends they hang out with. They might appear more moody or withdrawn or isolative. And those are the signs of substance abuse. Occasional substance use, on the other hand, is really difficult to detect. But I think parents need to be vigilant that when their kids go out with friends, that some substance use may occasionally be involved, and they need to ask them questions, know who they're with, what they were doing. Talk to them when they come home at night and look for signs of intoxication or those kinds of things. I think the best prevention is open and honest communication.
5: You also warn that parents shouldn't overreact over a single instance of substance use. So how do you recommend that they handle a first-time incident?
6: I think any substance use should be taken seriously and prompt a discussion. But a parent who reacts in such a way that their child becomes afraid to talk to them about something. So if a kid comes home and admits that they drank a beer at a party and they talk to their parent about it, they shouldn't be grounded for 8 months or be screamed at or threatened, because kids will not talk to their parents. I think it's a time for parents to have a frank and open discussion, talk about their own substance use, talk about their own experiences as a teenager, so that kids feel that they can turn to their parents for advice and guidance. There are probably situations where kids might have used a substance and felt uncomfortable about it, and they want an adult to talk to about it. They want somebody to help them resist peer pressure, for example. And if parents are overly harsh and overreact, I think they close off channels of communication.
5: A fascinating topic and certainly a very important one. Bernard Bierman, MD, from the Department of Psychiatry at the University of Michigan. Thank you for joining us.
6: Thank you for your interest in this very important subject.
5: And I'm Taryn McCall for InfoTrack.
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7: Mostly clear skies and warm weather expected overnight tonight and into your Saturday morning. Low temperatures will only drop down into the lower 70s. Hot and humid weather with mostly sunny skies expected for your Saturday. Afternoon highs will reach the mid-90s, but feels like temperatures will be around 100 degrees. We'll see similar conditions on Sunday with actual high temperatures around 100 on Monday. From the 1011 Severe Weather Center, I'm meteorologist Bill Rentschler.
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0: 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This is InfoTrack, the weekly show with information you should know. Here's what's happening on this week's show.
1: You sent your resume hoping to get hired, but nobody responded? It's a common complaint. We'll talk to a top career counselor for social media advice and other tips to help you land a job.
10: LinkedIn and some of these other social media supports are wonderful. They're particularly good for finding those people that you need to connect with, but more magic happens in person.
1: Then, do poverty and stress affect a young child's ability to absorb knowledge? Recent research has the answer.
11: There are significant differences amongst the children who are exposed to maternal unresponsiveness and family instability, and those were the main predictors.
1: Those two stories and more are straight ahead on this week's InfoTrack. Our show begins right after this.
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1: If you're counting on luck or a fancy resume to help you land a job, forget it. 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Roy?
16: Thanks, Chris. We're joined by Sheila Markin-Nielsen. She has more than 25 years of experience as a career counselor, and she's written a book called Job Quest, How to Become the Insider Who Gets Hired. Sheila, welcome to InfoTrack.
17: Thank you.
16: It's a pretty common story that someone submits a resume to one of these online job portals, and then they never hear a word back, but you say they're doing it all wrong.
17: Well, a lot of people are doing exactly that. They're spending too much time responding to job postings online, and then they're finding that they feel like they sent it to the big black hole, and they did. So very few people actually get hired through these online portals. About 2.1 to 4% will actually get hired that way. About 80% of jobs are never advertised. And the real way to find opportunities is through people.
16: And that sounds like good old-fashioned networking, really.
17: Well, it is, although I talk about it a little differently. I call it rapid relationship and trust building. So when I talk about it with my clients, I'm urging them to have a lot of vetting meetings. They're having breakfast, lunch, dinner, coffee with people in the realm they're trying to get into, and they're ready for these meetings. They've done their homework. They have things that they're going to say, and they're looking for particular opportunities.
16: The introduction of your book refers to an epiphany that you had about how people actually get jobs. Can you just give us a quick version of what that epiphany was?
17: Sure. When I first started doing this work, I'd been a prosecutor. I'd been an assistant U.S. attorney, and then I decided I was going to leave that and move into something that was focused more on career issues. So I started off, and I hadn't been a career counselor, but people needed to hear about how to find jobs. So in the beginning, I talked to all my friends, and I said, how did you find your jobs? I read about how people were doing it. And from my friends, I kept hearing over and over again, I got lucky. I thought, well, that's amazing. You know, all this dumb luck. It sounds like people are tripping on jobs. Something unusual has happened, and they're getting an opportunity. Then I began to actually counsel people. And when I did that, I could see fairly quickly that there were some people who were really, really good at developing opportunities for themselves, and they were not having what I would say dumb luck. What they were doing is engineering their luck, and it was smart luck. And what they were doing was having these kinds of vetting meetings.
16: If you're coming at this cold, how can you identify the sorts of people that you should be connecting with? And then, you know, what do you do once you get to that point of connecting with them?
17: Well, it's a really good question. Figuring out where you want to go, heading in the right direction is one of the things that people often jump over. They start sort of wandering in the woods. I call it hopeful wandering. They're just out there hoping that they can come across something good. And instead, it's way better if you look at what your aptitudes are, what your interests are, what the market need is, and what your skills are. So that turns into a nice little acronym, AIMS. And if you figure that out, then it points you in the right direction so that you can start talking to people in the right field.
16: Let me just back up a little bit. The initial step in nearly every job, or certainly many, many jobs today, is to go through that online gatekeeper. Mm-hmm. Even if you do make contacts, you still have to go through that process. What are your suggestions there?
17: Right. Well, actually, when I talk to people about how to find their jobs, I use a map. It's a map of the quest. It uses a medieval analogy. So pretend you're trying to find a job. You're identifying the castles you're trying to get into. And most castles have these dragons that sit in front of them, and that's the gatekeeper that you're alluding to. The dragon's there to try to find fault with your resume, and they're usually really good at it. They're the HR people, the software scanners, and they get rid of you. So you're trying to outsmart the dragon. The way you do it is you get out of the cottage and you start looking for people in the woods. You're looking for the wizards, the knights. You'll hit a couple of ogres. They exist out there too, but you have to understand what to do about them. What goes around comes around. I just haven't figured it out yet. But the big thing is looking for the wizards. Wizards are about 40 to 70 years old. They tend to have a very deep connection into the field you're trying to get into. And you try to have a meeting with them if you can. And you have to get creative sometimes, and you have to engineer those meetings. And in the meeting that you have with them, it's very important that you message in the right way. You talk with them in a way that elicits their support, their help, but also their knowledge.
16: Our guest on InfoTrack is Sheila Markin-Nielsen. She's been a career counselor for more than 25 years and is the author of a book called Job Quest, How to Become the Insider Who Gets Hired. We're talking a lot about networking, but there also are online tools such as LinkedIn for job searches. What is your opinion of those?
17: Well, I think LinkedIn and some of these other social media supports are wonderful, and they're particularly good for finding those people that you need to connect with. But a lot of people think that they can use social media to get the insider advantage. And what I've seen over the years is you can only go so far. More magic happens in person. You really want to meet in person with people, if at all possible, because they'll brainstorm with you in a different way. They'll be creative about your search with you, joining with you, and they get engaged in a different way than they will just by using LinkedIn. But LinkedIn is great for research and what I call cyber stalking, which is not creepy stalking, but just really understanding who you're trying to connect with and then figuring out ways to connect with these people and talking with them, messaging and talking with them in a way that's going to help your search.
16: One of the things you write about that is kind of interesting, you say generosity enhances luck, and that's a key part of the job quest.
17: Right. One of the things that a lot of people forget about, they think it's all about me getting a job. And what I've seen from these really gifted networkers is that they're interacting with people and they're giving back to them. And they're actually getting a buzz about them in the neighborhood they're trying to get into. So what are the gifts that they give? I mean, they give gifts of information, gifts of connection, connecting one person with another. They give gifts of help. Persons engaged in a not-for-profit, you know, maybe it's a 5K race. They're going to help hand out the water, something like that. They give gifts of just listening and affirming another person, because these days, hardly anybody does that. There's hardly any time to talk. Or sometimes when you talk to somebody, they kind of give you the answer, well, just get your act together. But if you listen and affirm somebody, you know, that must be difficult, that must be hard. That's actually a gift these days. And then there are small, tangible gifts, things like books or something very simple that cement a friendship. And it's based on something that you've learned in the conversation.
16: Nearly every career expert that I've talked to recently has pretty much minimized the importance of a resume because of exactly what you're talking about, the relationship side of it. But resumes, of course, are still required, pretty much. Can you give us just some tips on what to do, you know, to create a good resume?
17: Sure. Well, resumes are they're a presentation of your background for different purposes. And so when it comes to the kind of rapid relationship and trust building, you know, breakfast, lunch, dinner, coffee, the kind of resume I like my clients to put together is a skills-based resume. There's a basket of skills at the top of the resume. Now, what that does is it gives you a chance to showcase the skills you want to highlight for the person you're talking with in the industry you're talking about. So it's a slightly

0: because there you're going to cut off the conversation. You don't get long, gossipy, rumor-filled conversations, and those are the ones that bear a lot of fruit. And then fourth, a lot of people start their searches without really having a goal or a plan. And so they start off with this kind of hopeful wandering, and then sometimes they end up in the wrong place. They got to reboot their career, and that becomes very difficult.
1: What if you're searching for a job in an entirely different city? A lot of the person-to-person things that you're describing would be kind of difficult.
0: Absolutely. You know, I've worked with lots of people who've had to make a transition like that. And one of the best approaches is to first talk by phone. In a scale of 1 to 10, it's a 10 to talk in person, but it's a 5 to talk to somebody over the phone. You're able to read a lot about the other person that way and feel more connected, so it's better than nothing. And then there's also, sometimes you do have to do a lot by email, LinkedIn, and so forth. But what I've done with a lot of my clients is suggest that they go out for a long weekend and set up a series of meetings. So breakfast, lunch, dinner, coffee, throughout the day, meeting a lot of people for a long weekend. And that's worked pretty well.
1: Great advice. Sheila Markin-Nielsen, the author of Job Quest, How to Become the Insider Who Gets Hired. Sheila, do you have a website?
0: I do. Nielsen. N-I-E-L-S-E-N, careerconsulting.com.
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0: InfoTrack continues. Once again, here's Chris Whitting.
1: Stress can impact humans in all sorts of ways, and new research shows that a stressful childhood can actually impair normal brain development in kids. And here to give us the details is the lead author of this research, Jennifer Swore, who is a PhD candidate in clinical psychology at the University of Rochester. So tell us about your study. What did you find?
2: What we found was in a sample of 201 mothers and their children, we looked at their cortisol, the children's cortisol, across 3 years, so when children were the age of 2, 3, and 4. And what we were interested in looking at was seeing what their patterns of cortisol would be and what family stressors predicted their cortisol patterns.
1: And cortisol, not to interrupt you, is a stress hormone, right?
2: That is correct.
1: Okay.
2: In the study, though, we were looking at sort of their basal levels, so not looking at their reactivity in response to any stressors in the lab, which is often what people

0: people do and research in our field.
1: So in terms of these children in low-income households, what kind of stresses were they experiencing in general?
0: Many of the children were exposed to interpartner violence, some aggression between mother and her romantic partner, frequent residential changes, job loss, changes in partners. So that's kind of what we described as family instability. We also looked at parenting, so seeing how mothers interacted with their child during a free play situation. So mothers were told to play with their children as they would at home, and we observed their behaviors. We found that mothers who were less attuned to their child, you know, didn't pick up on their cues, were more distant in their interactions, that was a significant predictor of children's cortisol, in particular the children with the elevated patterns. And that, in turn, at age 4, when we measured cognitive functioning, that was associated with lower cognitive functioning.
1: We're talking with Jennifer Swore, who is a PhD candidate in clinical psychology, and we're talking about how stress in low-income families can affect children's learning. Jennifer, these hormone levels, this cortisol levels, have a connection to brain development then, don't they?
0: Right, they can. You know, since cortisol can pass the blood-brain barrier, it can affect structures in the brain that are, you know, thought to support different cognitive processes and learning and memory consolidation. And so that's one mechanism that's sort of been hypothesized, that through cortisol's access to the brain during this developmentally sensitive time for brain development, that might have some negative effects.
1: So on top of growing up in a low-income household, these children have yet another difficulty to overcome, it appears.
0: Right. There are many children who live in poverty. You know, there's a lot of variation in their experiences. And what we really found were that there were these certain types of experiences for the low-income children in our study that, you know, was predictive of their cortisol patterns. And then, you know, when we measured cognitive functioning, predicted lower cognitive functioning.
1: Is it possible that if a child is in a stressful situation and that gets resolved, would the cortisol levels improve in that child?
0: We didn't specifically look at that in this study, but there is research to suggest that different parenting interventions have been helpful in changing children's cortisol patterns from being very elevated to levels that you would see amongst community samples of children who aren't exposed to maltreatment or any other type of psychosocial stressors.
1: So it's not necessarily the low income, because I would think even a high income family, that a child could have tremendous stress.
0: Right, that's exactly right. And, you know, part of our sample did show a more moderate cortisol pattern. So, you know, the whole sample was low income, but not all the children in the sample were exposed to the same family stressors.
1: Would you say that domestic strife is the primary stressor? In other words, fighting or arguing and that sort of thing? Is that the main stress factor here?
0: No, that actually wasn't the main stress factor here. We did look at the aggression in the household, you know, aggression between mom and her partner, and that wasn't a significant predictor. In our statistical model, what we found was that really the specific interactions between the mom and the child and the sort of predictability in the household, those were the main predictors.
1: The actual mechanism of how the cortisol level affects brain development, is that known or is that pretty much an unknown?
0: You know, that's still unknown. What we do know in looking at, you know, research with animals and kind of looking at some clinical studies, that cortisol, too much of it, can lead to cell death in the brain or, you know, can impair some of that brain development. But we don't have any direct evidence, and we certainly did not measure that in the study of, you know, the cortisol-specific effects on the brains of the children in the study.
1: What are the long-term outcomes of a full childhood of high stress?
0: What we specifically looked at in our study was looking at, in terms of their cognitive functioning, how it might be affected. And what we found was that there were significant differences amongst the children who were exposed to these heightened levels of maternal unresponsiveness and family instability, and that really, you know, impacted their cortisol and in turn was, you know, related to lower cognitive outcomes. Similar findings have been found, you know, looking at mental health outcomes, behavior. So there's many different types of functioning have been examined in other research besides ours, and, you know, similar findings have been found in terms of mental health outcomes.
1: Very highly successful people who are very, very smart people, perhaps had very stressful childhoods, but in most cases that I'm thinking about, there was one adult who, you know, really paid attention to them and helped them. And I assume that would be a stress resolver, having an adult like that around.
0: Right, certainly. You know, a lot of research on looking at resilience. So for those children who, you know, grow up into adults who show those resilience, who were exposed to poverty or other types of family stressors when younger, it's been found that, you know, having at least one caregiver who is sensitive to their needs and, you know, having that positive relationship can definitely foster resilience, even when surrounded by other types of environmental stressors.
1: Well, it's an interesting study. We thank lead author Jennifer Swore, who is a PhD candidate in clinical psychology at the University of Rochester. Thank you for joining us today.
0: Thank you for having me.
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1: Are elderly drivers really more dangerous than others on the road? And how do those other drivers perceive them? A recent study took a look, and InfoTrack's Roy Mackey is back with the details. Roy?
5: Thanks again, Chris. Our guest is Andy Cohen, CEO of Caring.com, and they recently conducted a study about car accidents involving elderly drivers and our perceptions of them. This is an uncomfortable topic for most people, isn't it?
6: This is not something anyone wants to talk to their parents about. In fact, people are more comfortable talking to their parents about their funerals than they are about taking away the car keys.
5: Yeah, that was one of the questions you asked in your survey. A surprising number said that.
6: Well, it's not surprising given that America is a country that driving is a requirement from, and it's also the sign of freedom. When you turn 16 and get that driver's license, it's independence and freedom, and nobody wants to give that up. Unfortunately, though, at a certain age, it's not safe for yourself or for others for you to be driving.
5: Is there an average age in which people give up their right to drive?
6: There really isn't. Some people shouldn't be driving in their 70s. Some are great drivers in their 90s. But 85 plus is when you see the accident rates spike. And so that's a time when the adult children should be looking out and evaluating their parents' driving, if they're getting in accidents, if there's dings and dents in the cars. And they absolutely don't want to be the cause of harm to anyone else. So the conversation should be around appealing to not only their safety, but the safety of other people on the road.
5: Yeah, let's talk about this in just a broader sense for a moment. How big of a problem is this?
6: Well, we were surprised that we got the data that said there were 14 million people that were involved in an accident or near accident with a senior driver last year. So pretty big problem. And the 85 plus demographic is the fastest growing demographic in the U.S. today. So this is a problem that could double in the next 10 years if people don't become more involved in monitoring senior driving.
5: One question that you asked in your survey, which I found fascinating, which demographic said that they were most likely to think that elderly drivers are more dangerous than drunk drivers?
6: Well, it was the seniors themselves, which was interesting because they're the ones that are behind the wheel and they're the most worried about senior driving. It was also interesting that when you look among different age groups on who they thought should be doing something about it, seniors were thinking, oh, my doctor should tell me. But the adult children were the ones that were saying, no, it really should be the family. Because doctors don't really want to weigh on in this. The state driving organizations don't want to weigh on this. It really does come down to the family to get involved.
5: Just in terms of determining whether an elderly driver is not fit to drive, you mentioned, you know, a few dents in the car. Are there other warning signs?
6: You know, there really aren't, unfortunately. That's why it's so tricky, because you want to do something before it's too late, but the only way to know if it's a problem is if they're having problems. So, you know, going on drives with mom and dad, seeing if they're catching all the traffic signs, if they're going the right speed limit, things like that. The other thing when you have that discussion, it's good to be, before that discussion, thinking of some alternative so that you're not just saying you can't drive, but you're saying, hey, we've lined up this service for you. There's paratransit services for seniors. There's ride-sharing services. Siblings sometimes organize online carpools. So it will make the conversation go a lot better if you come with some alternatives versus, you know, leaving a senior high and dry.
5: It's too easy for a family to say, well, they passed their driver's test at the driver's branch, so it must be okay.
6: Well, many states don't even require driving tests for seniors. So we've got a directory of all 50 states' driving laws on caring.com. And some states, you can do it by mail. You don't even have to take a test. So the states are not monitoring the senior driving at all.
5: And is that something that needs to change?
6: Well, I think it's a very tough political thing. Seniors are active drivers. No state wants to be seen as anti-senior, so I don't think it's going to change. And again, it's really why the families have to get involved, because no one else is going to. Law enforcement's not going to. Doctors not going to. It's the family that has to step up for their parents' safety, but also for the safety of everybody that's interacting with their parents.
5: So let's say I need to have that conversation with an older loved one. Where do I start? What are your suggestions on how to have that conversation?
6: Yeah, again, I think you want to have lined up some alternatives beforehand. You really appeal, this is their choice, but encourage them to make the right choice based on their safety and the safety of others. And don't expect it's going to happen in one conversation. It's going to be a multiple conversation discussion. And I will say that a great step before that is there's a lot of new technology in cars. If you're able to get them a late model car that has a rear camera, that has those warning lights on the side mirrors, if someone's in your blind spot, some of them have automatic parallel parking and automatic braking if you're following too closely. Those safety features are ideal for senior drivers and could perhaps keep them behind the wheel for several more years.
5: Andy Cohen, the CEO of Caring.com. Andy, before you go, tell us a little bit about what you have there at Caring.com for people.
6: Caring.com is a website for adult children who are caring for aging parents.
5: All right, well, thank you again for joining us on InfoTrack.
6: Thanks for having me.
5: And for InfoTrack, I'm Roy Mackey.
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7: Week of strikes. I'm Deborah Valentine, Fox News. The U.S. conducting another successful night of strikes on Iran, now the seventh night in a row. Fox's Kevin Cork has the latest.
8: U.S. forces are pounding the Iranians, cutting off the Iranian port of Bandar Abbas in the process, striking road and rail bridges also. And this is all in an effort to foil Tehran's loose and weakening grip on the Strait of Hormuz. The airstrikes also toppling a large white surveillance tower in Iran's southernmost city of Chabahar. It's on a key trade route for landlocked neighboring Afghanistan. Now, CENTCOM says that structure was part of the IRGC's maritime surveillance network used to track and target commercial vessels transiting the Strait of Hormuz.
7: The U.S. has taken out six bridges and Iranian media reporting over a half dozen casualties. Iran's IRGC says countries hosting U.S. forces should expect corresponding responses if their territory is used for attacks on Iran, according to Tehran's Tasnim News Agency. Americans in several states are affected by poor air quality out of Canada stemming from out-of-control wildfires. Fox's Christina Coleman says President Trump is upset over the situation.
9: Writing on Truth Social, quote, Canada has refused to engage in basic forest management and debris removal, knowing that such refusal will lead to exactly this result. This is willful negligence and becoming a yearly occurrence, costing the United States billions of dollars, which the cost of this pollution dealing with this must be added to the tariffs Canada is currently paying. The president also said he planned to call Canada's prime minister to see what is being done about this big problem.
7: The smoke can pose health risks, particularly for people with underlying heart or lung conditions. 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
7: The governor of Texas shedding light on the road to recovery after the latest string of deadly storms. Fox's Kristen Goodwin.
13: Texas Governor Greg Abbott says a major disaster declaration declared for counties impacted by floods will allow for federal relief to assist in rebuilding, adding state and local officials will be involved in debris removal.
14: Bottom line, you will see a lot of organizations coming in ready to immediately begin that muckout process.
13: Chief of the Texas Division of Emergency Management, Nim Kidd.
15: The volunteers that are coming in to clean and help are going to be a huge impact to get us through the road, down the road.
13: The governor saying Friday nearly 3,000 personnel had been deployed and state officials had rescued more than 270 people, stressing rising rivers still pose life-threatening danger. Kristen Goodwin, Fox News.
7: Nationwide protests are planned today over AI data centers.
16: The conservative-backed grassroots group Human First is behind the nationwide day of protest, targeting what it calls unchecked and unwanted expansion of AI data centers. In 120 protests planned across 37 states, focused heavily on the local impacts of massive hyperscale facilities, specifically pointing to skyrocketing local power bills, massive water consumption, noise pollution, and the lack of transparency or community input. Organizers aren't demanding an AI data center moratorium, but instead more oversight and the right for local communities to decide what is built in their backyards. Jeff Manasso, Fox News.
7: The FBI says Ronald L. Fisher, one of Rhode Island's most wanted fugitives, has been captured off the New Jersey coastline following a tip. He'd been on the run since fleeing a 2005 sexual assault trial. A landslide in China claiming at least 8 lives. State broadcaster CCTV says at least 34 people are missing. The landslide in the city of Chang'an. I'm Deborah Valentine. This is Fox News.
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18: Mostly sunny, hot, and humid weather expected as we head through the upcoming weekend. Temperatures Saturday afternoon will reach the middle 90s with feels like temperatures around 100 degrees. On Sunday, we could see actual air temperatures reaching into the upper 90s with feels like temperatures between 98 and about 104 degrees with actual air temperatures into the triple digits on Monday. From the 1011 Severe Weather Center, I'm meteorologist Bill Rentschler.
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21: So happy to welcome Jeffrey Bott to the show. He has been through so much with countless knee surgeries, but yet finding a way practically on one leg to race in some really tough races on a bicycle, plus dealing with so many ups and downs in his personal life. He's written two books, Uphill and also Biological Deception. Jeffrey, thanks so much for coming on.
22: Thank you, Kate. I'm honored and privileged to be here, so I appreciate the offer to come onto your show. So thank you.
21: Let's talk about, first of all, what happened to you with rugby. Were you always a sports kid? Were you just rabidly interested in all sports?
22: I was. I was. How long do we have? About 2 hours, I think you said, right? No, I'm kidding. But yeah, I was a tremendous athlete in high school. I had a lot of accolades. When I was 17 years old, I was Hull. I lived in a city called Hull in England, and I was Hull School's champion at 100 and 200 meters. And I went to soccer trials. I was a tremendous goalkeeper in soccer, but those trials didn't go very well. So then I got invited to go to the Hull Under 19 rugby trials. And I thought, OK, I'm going to do this. So I went and I got selected to play for Hull Under 19. So the first and only match I had, someone kicked me on the knee. And I was a rugby player, right? And I felt something go, and I walked off the field. I washed off all the blood, and this is how we behaved back in those days. They don't do that now. So I washed the blood off my knee and walked back on the field and started playing. And then I didn't think anything of it, except 2 weeks later, I'm in my family home, my parents' home, and my knee collapsed. And wow, the pain from the knee collapsing was astonishing. And so I went to see a doctor, and we had social medicine back then in England. We still do. We have that. But they wouldn't do anything because it's a knee, right? It's not important. So I 6 months later, I ended up having surgery through my father had private insurance. So I had surgery. And to this day, I remember waking up in the recovery room, and there was this object pickling in a jar next to my head, and I looked at it and I thought, wow, what is that? Well, that was my lateral meniscus. It was torn in half. It wasn't U-shaped anymore. It was Y-shaped. And I don't think anybody knew back then how troubling that was. I mean, it's the cushion between your bones, right? Your tibia plateau and your femoral ball there. It's your cushion. So you lose that cushion, you're in serious trouble. But I didn't know any of that. I carried on playing sports even after I had the meniscus taken out. But I was lucky because I educated myself. I went to college. I knew I was going to college. I got a degree. So something, I don't know what, was controlling me, was telling me, go and educate yourself. Forget sports, you know. But I missed the sports. I did. I was quite a prolific athlete in school.
21: And with that being said, and that happening, like you said, people didn't know that much. Tell the listeners how many surgeries you've had since then.
22: Oh, gosh, I'm on number 15 now. I had my 15th last year, but I didn't know until 20 years after I had my meniscus removed. You know, I'm 37 now. I'm living in Lake Tahoe, and I didn't know they had world-class surgeons back then, and I was in trouble. So I had a renowned surgeon open me up. That was, I don't know how many surgeries that was at that point, number 6, I think, and he opened me up, and I was expecting miracles to happen, but he said, Jeff, your knee's finished, I can't do anything about it. So he stitched me back up, and you know, in the recovery room, those were the first tears that I shed from having knee problems, and I didn't know. So I got transferred to a surgeon who replaces knees, and now I'm 38 years old, and I saw other specialists, and we decided that knee replacement was the thing to do. So I went, and he was preparing me January 2002 to do a knee replacement, and he was very reluctant. I knew that, and I was too young. You know, back then the technology wasn't the same. It was very different. It would last 10 years and then I'd do another one. And I'd be in very serious trouble, you know, as I'm approaching 60. He knew I'm active. I travel a lot. I do a lot. So he, you know, 4 days before the surgery, he called me up and said, Jeff, I can't. I'm not going to replace your knee. I'm not going to do it. So he transferred me to I had to be transferred. I had to be I couldn't just call up this special doctor. We had to be transferred, and I got taken on as a special case. And Dr. Watson was a world-renowned surgeon, and he said, "Jeff, yeah, we can do this." And I was really optimistic, and so he he performed surgery. And I learned later on that this was groundbreaking experimental surgery. And he sliced open my knee, the scar's 10 inches long, and he hacksawed my knee in half. And he set it on a 15-degree angle. Well, even today, no one can figure the 15-degree angle. It makes no sense to anybody. But I made it work, except I had a complication. So 5 weeks later, I had more surgery. And then 6 months later, I rejected all that. So I had to do the femoral osteotomy again. And remember, these are massive surgeries. And then he said, Jeff, after that, I was beginning to recover. He said, Jeff, I found a cadaver meniscus. I said, great. You know, so he inserted a cadaver meniscus. And then about 4 months later, I had all the hardware removed. So within that period of 18 months, I'd had five horrendous, they were massive surgeries, and I was on crutches for those 18 months, and I was in physical therapy for 2 years. And I, at the end of physical therapy, I walked away. I walked away because I was, not because I was finished, but because I was finished, I just literally couldn't do anymore. And they said, Jeff, you're finished. We have to replace the knee. And this was May 2004. And I said, no, I'm not finished. I'm not going to go through all that and have my knee replaced. So I didn't. I held off. And the story continued. You know, two and a half years later, I was having trouble again. I'd just done a huge cycle ride. The surgeon said you won't be able to cycle. So, Kate, I got on my bike and I started cycling. And I live in the mountains. So I started training and cycling up mountain passes. And I did things that were astonished. The renowned medical profession was stunned at what I could do, but I wasn't going to give up. I wasn't going to go through all that and give up, you know, and I didn't. But 2.5 years later, October 2006, I had another surgery, and I dissolved the cadaver meniscus. My body just rejected it. It was gone. It was dissolved. And even after that surgery, I had another complication. And so I had to have my 13th. At that point, I had my 13th knee surgery. And it was just shocking. It was horrendous what I went through. But I dealt with it, you know. I fought through it. And my medical record said I rejected the rebuild surgeries. But I didn't. I worked really hard to make my knee last another 23 years. And I'm proud of that, but wow, it was horrendous. The surgeries were just massive.
21: Boy, I bet it was. And you know, you talk about that in your book Uphill, and how do you keep going? It's brave, it takes courage, it really does. And to know what's coming next and not sure, is this going to be the time, and do I not have to worry after this, and then get that news, that startling news, okay, now we're going to try this, it's shot, it's done. How did you do that? How did you tackle that mentally?
22: Oh, gosh. It was tough. I fought through that, but it wasn't I'm sure we're going to talk about this, but it was what came after the surgeries that was devastating, you know. It kind of, looking back now, what I went through with my surgeries, you know, and on crutches for 18 months, and I learned a lot. I learned a lot about myself. I learned a lot about my desire, my passion, my motivation. I was motivated. I wasn't going to give up, you know. I worked incredibly hard.
21: Coming up as we continue with Jeffrey Bott, it's more than surgeries he has to deal with next.
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21: And we're back with our special guest, Jeffrey Bott. Jeffrey, I can imagine after all those surgeries, obviously you would have to really be fighting this mentally. What was that like?
22: You don't go through all those surgeries and come out normal. It's impossible. And you don't spend 2 years in physical therapy and not be damaged. You can't do that. It's just impossible. So I was a changed person, and I tried to find ways to overcome that. And I did with my cycling. The heroics on a bike were incredible. But I was preparing. I didn't know at the time, obviously, but I was preparing for what came after that. And what came after that, my surgeries were just nothing. It was, you know, it was just part of life. You know, what came after was ripped me to pieces.
21: Yeah, and let's talk about it. That you're leading us there. What came after that?
22: Well, a month after I found out I rejected the knee rebuild surgeries and spent 4 years trying to save my knee, my wife filed for divorce, and I didn't know what was going on. I couldn't handle it, to be honest. I wasn't prepared for it. I couldn't, you know, all the anesthesia, the staggering pain. I had nerve damage, and I honestly, I've never had pain like nerve damage. You know, my surgeon accidentally stuck a needle through the main nerve at the back of the knee. And I screamed for 2 weeks. They put me on drugs and I refused to take the drugs. The side effects were worse than the pain. So I screamed through that. So anyway, a month after I rejected all the surgeries, my wife filed for divorce, and it cascaded into an absolute complete mess. And I ended up losing most things I ever worked for, but I wasn't prepared. I couldn't fight. And I turned around to her. I'm not going to fight the divorce. I couldn't physically do it. And a few years later, the following year in 07, I met my surgeon on the dance floor at a charity event. And we hooked on the dance floor because we knew what we'd been through. And I said to him, I said, you know, I'm getting divorced now, right? He said, yeah, Jeff. He said, people who go through what you went through, you don't survive because you're lying there naked, not physically naked. I mean, everything is revealed, right? When you're struggling like that. And divorce was a disaster. I was given 5 minutes to get out of my house, otherwise the sheriffs would come in. My lawyer wanted to destroy his law practice. I think that's what was going on. The judge had a vendetta against my lawyer, so allowed perjury and fraud to go on. I mean, it just went on and on and on. If I knew then what I know now, I'd have been thrown in jail for contempt because I wouldn't have been able to shut my mouth in the courtroom, right? Because this stuff went on right in front of me. We're supposed to keep quiet. And wow, I appealed what was going on, and we lost that appeal at the local appellate court. And not only did we lose the appeal, but they voted to seal my document, my public records. So it's my divorce file can't be accessed. They didn't want it to be a case where other lawyers could access it because it was nuts. But anyway, I at the time when she filed, I was living the American dream. We had a beautiful home. We had a guest house. We sold the guest house before everything became irrational. And I took the money from that. Best thing I ever did. I sometimes regret doing it at the time, but I don't now. But I took the money that I had in the guest house that we split, and I bought another house, you know. And this was March 2007. June 2007, a forest fire came through my neighborhood and destroyed my neighborhood in South Lake Tahoe. So I had my kids that weekend. I had my kids 2 weekends every month. And so I had my kids that weekend, and we went shopping one day to get some food. It was too windy for me to cycle, so I didn't cycle. And I don't cycle in mountains in the wind, you know. I've nearly been blown off mountains from the wind. So we went shopping and we heard people say there's a fire. We didn't know what we were talking about. A house fire, a car fire, we had no idea. So we got the food, we went outside, and we saw this huge plume of smoke, and we knew where it was coming from. So we drove back to my house, and we headed towards the fire because that's where my house was. And we parked outside the house. I took photographs. There's photos in my book uphill, and the fire plume was going right over the top of my house. I knew we were in trouble. I didn't have anything because I just bought the house. So we were leaving to go and get a hose so I could try and protect the house, you know. But the police came and said, you got to get out. So we got evacuated. We got evacuated. When the street was on fire, there was a house 4 down from me. Flames were coming out of the window. So we were evacuating as our street was going up in flames. And, you know, this was while my divorce was going on. This was stuff where things were beginning to cascade. Anyway, I was on a street with 24 homes. There was 6 left after the forest fire. It was just utter destruction. There was 254 homes in my neighborhood. You know, half a block down from my house was the hottest part of the fire. They reckon that was 2,000 degrees. I mean, the destruction was, anyone who keeps pushing for wars, you know, go to a forest fire after the destruction and see that. And it was earth-shattering to me. And this was while everything else, while my life was cascading, you know, down in a cesspit of hell. This was,
21: exactly. And with the kids and hearing that and just how descriptive you were, and you talk about that too in the book, but you, then what happens after the fire? I mean, what do you do when you're getting it from all ends?
22: Oh God, it didn't stop. And people who are listening to this will know, you know, when your back is against the wall, that's when you realize who your true friends are, right? And it's unfortunate. So family members started to come after me, friends came after me, and business partners came after me. They came after me with baseball bats, you know, they start beating you down. You start heading into this black abyss, you know, they start beating you down. And I couldn't live in my house for 5 months. So I'm living in some rental, which I don't like. It was a very small house. That's not why I didn't like it. I didn't like the neighborhood. I didn't like the area. But I knew it was close to where my children had friends. So when I had them, you know, twice a month, weekends, I knew they would have somewhere to go. That was my focus, was how to protect my children through all this, because no one cared. The judge, the lawyers, the system didn't care about my kids. So I had their own mother didn't care about the kids. I had to, you know, try and protect my children. And so I selected a house. I rented a house. I hated the neighborhood, but it was close to where my children could have friends. And I couldn't live in where they could go visit the friends when they came to my house. So I was still alone, right? I mean, I was still alone. But we learned some stuff, because when my kids were there, I said, look, we're not going to eat watching TV. We're going to sit at the table. We're going to eat like normal people. So we did. We sat at the tables and we had our meals at the tables. You know, we didn't eat in separate rooms. We didn't do any of this stuff. I think we came together as two children and a father. And we picked a night where my son was allowed to watch certain things on TV. And we had a day and some days where my daughter picked. And that was when I learned to watch SpongeBob, you know, because my daughter liked SpongeBob. You know, you make the most of these devastating situations.
21: 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That's coming up next with me, Kate Delaney.
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14: They were two teenage boys with vivid imaginations and a love of science fiction when they changed our culture forever. In 1933, Jerry Siegel and Joe Shuster created a costume superhero with a secret identity, and 5 years later, Superman debuted in Action Comics number 1. For almost 90 years, the last son of Krypton has fought for truth, justice, and the American way.
15: What is a hero? My answer was that a hero is
0: Someone who commits a courageous action without considering the consequences. Now my definition is completely different. I think a hero is an ordinary individual who finds the strength to persevere and endure in spite of overwhelming obstacles.
14: Siegel and Shuster created a whole new genre of fiction that led to the pantheon of superheroes, including Batman, Wonder Woman, and the Green Lantern, characters who have represented the best of our American values for almost a century.
7: KLIN celebrates America's 250th birthday.
11: He grew up in poverty and never attended high school or college, but Abraham Lincoln became one of our nation's greatest presidents, keeping our nation whole after the Civil War, even after 11 southern states tried to secede from the Union.
13: 47 years ago, our fathers brought forth on this continent a new nation, conceived in liberty and dedicated to the proposition that all men are created equal.
11: He persuaded Congress to pass the amendment that abolished slavery, and he delivered one of the most important speeches in the history of our nation, the Gettysburg Address, honoring our fallen soldiers and advocating for equality and our democratic government.
15: We here highly resolve that these dead shall not have died in vain, and that this nation, under God, shall have a new birth of freedom, and that government of the people, by the people, and for the people shall

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1: We're back with Jeffrey Bott. And Jeffrey, you know, we were talking about what you were dealing with the house fire, and then a pipe burst. You walk in when you're finally going to move back in, so you're hit with that. And after that happens, you're traveling, and when you come back from traveling, you get a wild call from your lawyer. What happens?
2: I'm working in Venezuela. He calls me, said, "You come and see me when you get home." So I got home, and I sit in his office. He said, "Oh, you've just had a default judgment filed." And he looked at me, he said, "It's exactly what you want in a divorce." I said, "Don't be stupid. That's ridiculous. She's not going to give me what I want in a divorce." And it just cascaded. While all this stuff was going on, things just kept hitting. It kept hitting and hitting and hitting. But I couldn't give up, you know. That's the premise of Uphill. You just keep going. You can't give up. And even in the book, you know, people do give up. And I know that. And even in my book, I don't use the word suicide, right? And it never even came into my head, although I used to come down mountain passes at over 55 miles an hour. I mean, that's how crazy I was. But I needed that rush. I needed that adrenaline. I needed that excitement. And that was part of keeping going, right? You climb these huge mountain passes with only one strong leg. The other leg, there's no power in it. So I'm climbing these mountain passes with only one leg, and I'm coming back down at over 55 miles an hour. And that's the kind of excitement I needed to keep going. There was some mornings where I didn't want to get out of bed. You know, there was no reason to get out of it, but I had to. I had a company, right? My wife had emptied the bank account. I had a company to, I had employees to pay. And to this day, I'm still proud. Despite of all that I was going through, I never defaulted on anybody's paycheck. You know, I didn't get a salary, but I didn't default on anyone else's paycheck because that was important to them. And there's things I'm proud of and there's things I'm not proud of in the book. It's a controversial book, and it was written that way. I wanted it to be controversial, but I was also pretty angry when I wrote it. But anyway, yeah, a lot went on, and it just never ended. It never stopped, you know. And you ask, how did I deal with it? Well, the deeper I fell into the abyss, the deeper the cesspit of hell I was in, my ambitions, my cycling ambitions got crazier. And they did. The mountain passes I scaled got higher. I did the death ride a couple of times. I nearly did it three times, but I did it twice. And the death ride is one of the biggest rides in Western America. You know, it's 129 miles. It's five mountain passes and it's 15,000 feet of vertical climbing. I mean, it's a massive ride. When you look at the profile, it's just sawtooth, you know, it's up and down. And I did that. And my Dr. Watson, the primary surgeon, he said, "Jeff, if you do that, I'm going to send you a psychiatrist." And I sometimes wish he'd sent me to a psychiatrist, you know. But I did it. And when I finished it, I went back to his office. I said, "I want the name of that psychiatrist." And Dr. Watson, he's a great guy, just brilliant surgeon, and cared. That's the thing. The people who I worked with, they cared. And he looked at me and said, "Oh, no, I'm not going to give you the name of the psychiatrist." He said, "I'm so proud of you." And during the period of 2 years in physical therapy, when my knee was falling apart the second time, I dissolved a cadaver bone graft. The screws I was rejecting the screws that was holding the plate that was keeping my knee together, the screws were being pushed out of my skin. My body was rejecting everything the surgeon did. And I just walked away from physical therapy. And Chris Proctor, my physical therapist, he called me up one day and said, "Where are you?" I said, "Chris, I can't come anymore. I'm done." He said, "No, you're not." He said, you get into this office right now." And he didn't know I was crying on the other end of the phone. And I was. It was. Those were tough periods.
1: Yeah, tough periods. And through this all, as you said, you were so proud that you were able to still meet the payroll. And you have this company, and your company, actually, if we take a shortcut, and you can explain more about it, but you fix scientific instruments, right?
2: Yeah, I got a job in England, totally out of the blue. I got this job in England. I worked for one of the top four mass spectrometer manufacturers in the world. There was four companies back in the 80s making mass spectrometers, high-end stuff. I mean, this is high-end mass spectrometry. And there was four companies. There was two in Manchester, and one in America and one in Germany. So there was only four of them, and I worked for this company, and they trained me really well. And then I started to travel around the world installing this equipment. But I'd been to America in 73. My mother's brother moved to America. He moved to Boston. So I was 11 year old. 74, we came here. I was 11 years old. Came with my twin brother, and we came to America, and it blew us away. America was totally different to anything we'd experienced in England. It was just magical. It was amazing. And then one of my older brothers moved to, he worked for McDonnell Douglas down in Southern California in Long Beach. And so we came out on holiday in 79, and a 16-year-old kid coming to California is, again, it blew us away. The things we saw, it was just incredible. Yeah. So I came to America in 86. As soon as I got this job, I knew I wanted to move to America. And I did. I worked for the same company, and they were looking for engineers to travel in America. And it was a huge risk for them. It was a huge risk for me because I was inexperienced, right? And then all of a sudden I
1: Right.
2: come to America. I'm an engineer. I'm representing the company that I worked for, and I'm supposed to know what I'm doing. And sometimes I didn't, but you've learned to improvise. You improvise. I improvised a lot because even today I can travel to a site and I have to fix their laboratory problems, right? They have issues, and so I get called out. And sometimes I'm overseas. I'm in countries where they don't speak English, and so I have to improvise. Sometimes I don't know what's going on, and I have to look, I have to think, I have to read. I installed some equipment in Russia before all this stuff started in 2022, and I had an instrument. I worked in a small town east of Moscow, 90 kilometers east of Moscow. Well, I didn't know what I was doing, so. They like to drink, so we would go out for dinner. We'd have beer, and then we'd have vodka chasers with the beer, and then I'd go back to the hotel and I'd read PDF files and I'd read stuff. So I'd try and educate myself so I knew what I was doing. So I'd go back in the next day. But it's yeah, it was fascinating to me. But yeah, I buy and sell equipment. I teach people how to use it, and I fix. I'm an electronic engineer, and so I come from an era where I still fixed to component level. And sometimes I would, one client in Denver asked me, "Can you do something for a piece of equipment I'd never seen before in my life?" I said, "What do you want?" So he told me. So I designed the circuit. I went to a local store, bought all the parts. I made this circuit board, installed it in his instrument, and made it work. It's exciting to me. I still get kicks out of it. Maybe I need, it's a satisfaction, right? I get satisfaction out of what I'm doing. And I think that's part of recovery from I could go into management. I could work for another company, but I don't want to, I don't like that. I used to have an office in just north of New York. We had nine people working there, and I quit my engineering. I had to fly out twice a month to New York, and I became a human resources guy. It's not what I want to do. It's not what I like. I've won an award in South America for some of my work, and I published a paper in 89 that was world-class stuff that was going on. I get a kick still out of doing that. Maybe that's also part of my recovery. I have the cycling and I have my work, and when I was in Venezuela, I was doing work down there for PDVSA, the oil company, and I got invited down there. And when I went down, there was an English guy working in at the oil company. Pure coincidence, but that was 4 days after my wife filed for divorce. And I went down there, I did my work, I came back, I told them what needs to be done, and I got invited down again in 07, and I finished my work. And the guy down there, we're still friends. He read

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18: We're back with our special guest, Jeffrey Bott. Jeffrey, after your first book, which was about your personal experiences, then you decide to write a novel. Where did you get the inspiration for that story?
19: I got a call from a Serbian guy, and he wanted me to test a diamond in Namibia. And we talked about this a few days ago when you called me. And so I thought, well, this would make a good beginning, because the guy was found hanging in his bedroom 3 weeks later. So I never got to go out and test this diamond. And to this day, they called it suicide, but was it? I don't know. The diamond industry is so controlled. Who knows? I have no idea, but I thought, okay, that would make a good story, right? And so again, I went back to Jaws. I had to, because I'm a new author, I'm a new writer, I have to get the readers engaged from the first word, right? The first chapter, I have to get the readers engaged. And all my books are like that. So they're exciting. There's things going on. There's assassinations, there's chases, there's also explosions. There's all sorts of going on in my first chapters in the books, because I want to get the readers engaged and enthralled. And they turn into page turners then. And that's how they've been described. They're a page turner. And so that's how I got the first, but that's how I got Biological going. But I didn't know where it was heading. The first few chapters are quite exciting, but I didn't have a story yet. And then COVID-19 was happening, right? And all the, I'm not going to get into that nonsense. But anyway, so it's, so a friend sent me a video. It was a short 5-minute video, and it was how governments plan on taking over the population, right, and control the people. And I thought, that's great. That's fantastic. I read that. I watched it again a couple of times. I watched this 5-minute video. I knew exactly where my story was going to go.

0: and I spent the next 3 weeks just compiling this book. It took about 3 weeks to write because I couldn't stop. I knew where it was going, and the book allowed me to bring in personal experiences too. And I'll spoil it if I tell you what the experiences are. But there's a lot of personal stuff in the book, and it allowed me to do that, you know. And I, yeah, it was crazy. And when I had it printed. And it was printed in 2020, published in 2020. I read it. I couldn't put it down. I started reading. Well, this is a really good story. I'm the author. I have to say that, right? You know, but readers now are telling me this is a really good story. I've had professional reviewers have looked at the book, and they've sent me phenomenal reviews of the book, 5-star ratings, and they're comparing it to Robert Ludlum and the late John le Carré and Tom Clancy and wow, people like that. I can't make that connection. I can't say, yeah, I'm like them. I have my own writing style. But when people compare, when professionals who are reviewing my book, when they say, your books are like, you know, X, Y, and Z, like these prolific authors, it's quite a accolade. It's remarkable to me. I keep saying I'm stunned, yeah. But it's remarkable. But I think my the other thing is, then the Ukraine war started, right? And I started to learn things. I started to learn more stuff about what was going on in Ukraine. And a lot of this was hidden, you know. Tucker Carlson tried to bring it up, but he got fired from Fox News. So I started to read into it, and there was more material, biological deception. I have this clever ability. One of the reviewers said, you close the book and you think, wow, this can happen. That's my style of writing. That's how I wanted the book to be. When the reader closes the last page, reads the last page, I want them to put the book down and go, wow, that could happen. So it's fiction, but I have a clever ability to muddy the boundaries between fiction and reality. And I do. I'm for some reason, you know, this ability to create stories that merge fiction and reality is done on purpose. But I got that out of all the chaos that was in my life. So after, when the Ukraine war started, I got some more information. So Reader's Magnet were involved, and I had I rewrote. I had a 10,000 words, right? I had the 25 pages, but it didn't change the story. I didn't change the story. I added to it. I enhanced the story. So I'm clever in that I can predict certain things. And in my two other thrillers that are part of the trilogy, I'm predicting events that happen later, a few years later. You know, my second thriller is AI. It was written in 2021. Well, now robots and AI are all over the place. So they're right in the news every day. So I did a second edition of Biological Deception. I enhanced what was going on. I was very perceptive. But the biological weapons have been developed around the world, right? This is going on. There's treaties. There's world treaties. There's UN treaties. There's all sorts saying you can't do this. But
1: right,
0: sorry, countries are doing this. They're actually doing this. And so I added more wording to enhance my book, and it does. It didn't change the story. I was very perceptive. I was on the right track. I just didn't go deep enough, you know. So I did a second edition, and that's how my stories are. And the other thing, I created a character. I wanted to create a character that readers would like, right? So I created this character, and he's been shaped. I made him shaped by events that have happened in his life. So it's like me. Events have happened in my life. So now he's shaped and he's controlled, and he's pretty emotional. I mean, even when I was, I had to edit the second edition, right? And even I'm in tears in some of the chapters because I make them pretty emotional, because he's emotional. When you go through traumatic events in your life, you have no control over your emotions, you know, you just, your body chemistry has changed. And I made the character like that too. I made him, people say it's me, but my neighbor, I gave copies of my thriller trilogy to my neighbor. And then I get this cryptic message, text message. He said, "Hey Daniel, I really liked your books." And it came from an iCloud account. I didn't know who it was. I said, "Who's this?" He said, "It's your neighbor, Bob." It's like, whoa, he sent me this cryptic message. But it's not me, except I had the pleasure of meeting Lee Child a couple of years ago, and Lee Child wrote he wrote the Jack Reacher series, right? And he's a really nice guy, really down to earth. I mean, I don't know how many books he's sold, but he was approachable, right? He went to the same university I did. I didn't know that. He went to University of Sheffield in England. But I met him in Manhattan. There was an alumni event, and he was the guest speaker. And when I found out he was the guest speaker, I said, "Okay, I want to go." Right? So I went and I met him. I talked to him. And when you're writing all these books, when you're including the same character on all these books, you have to know the character. So you have to know his personality. You have to know how he's going to react. You can't change the person. If the trilogy, I wrote a trilogy, so Daniel Cross has to stay the same in the trilogy. He can't be 6'4" in one book and 5'8" in another book, right? He can't be, you know, 200 pounds in one book and 250 pounds in another. You got to keep the character
1: Consistent.
0: consistent. And I asked Lee Child. I said, "The character is you, you know, and except the guy is tall, right? Jack Reacher is tall. Well, Lee Child is he? He's freaking. He's above me. His head is above my head. You know, he's a tall guy. So you've got to pick a personality that you know, so you can keep it
1: Keep it.
0: consistent."
1: Yeah.
0: And I did. So
1: Wow.
0: people think it's me, but it's not me. Except he travels, and I biological deception. I love how he's able to communicate. When he goes to foreign countries, he can communicate with people who have different cultures, different languages, different personalities, you know. And that's how I am when I travel overseas. I have that ability. I'm very good at it. When I was in the lab in Venezuela, I had people who couldn't speak English. I had them laughing their heads off. When I was installed on a machine in this lab in Russia, you know, the first day, I had people laughing their heads off. You know, we're all the same in the end, right? Take away the politicians, all the people are the same. We're the same worldwide. We're just different language, different culture, but people are people. And I love that in biological deception. I bring that out very well. He's able to communicate with these people who want to take over the world, right? He's able to deal with them and handle them and talk on their level and make them comfortable with him. And that's how I am. The book allowed me to express myself, right? You know, it's full of emotion and passion, and it helped me escape. It helped me escape.
1: Which is the best and a perfect place to end this. Jeff Bott, thank you so much.
0: I don't know what to say. It's a real pleasure. I'd say I'm lost for words, but you don't want me lost for words. But it's been a pleasure being on this show, and I want to express my sincere thank you for everything. I mean, you have faith in what I'm trying to do, and I appreciate that more than anything.
1: I'm Kate Delaney, back next weekend with another inspiring story.
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7: I'm Bill Hemmer, and these are the most impactful moments in American history. June 19, 2019, President Trump made history. With just one step, President Trump became the first sitting U.S. president to step foot into the demilitarized zone greeted by North Korea's leader, Kim Jong-un. The Korean DMZ was established in 1953, a 160-mile-long scar that divided the country into two. It's a site built from negotiations designed to end the fighting and violence, though not the Korean War itself. And yet on the grounds of this heavily guarded buffer, two leaders from two different worlds met. It was a meeting that was expected to last 5 minutes. Instead, it went 53 minutes. No treaties, no palaces, but instead, a handshake. For more, go to foxnewspodcast.com. I'm Bill Hemmer, Fox News.
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10: Man, it is hot out there. Let's stay inside here for the next hour and talk some sports. Good to talk with you, Larry Smith, Sports IQ. Great show coming up here. Tom Caker talking Iowa Hawkeyes. Last time we talked to Tom, it was Elite Eight time. And Iowa had run their way, a surprise run from the 9 seed all the way to the final 8. We'll talk about that program. And, of course, football, you know, Iowa football, no matter what happens, like they're always like right there, 8-win season, 9-win season. So it's just amazing what Kirk Ferentz, one of the all-time great coaches in the Big Ten, if not in all of college football, but we'll talk with Tom about that. Happy birthday. If today is your birthday, July 17th, you share it with Mark Savard, the former NHL All-Star, turns 49 today. Calbert Chaney, former Indiana All-American and NBA player, turning 55. Scott Norwood, producer Tony, is just wincing, thinking about the missed field goal by the Buffalo Bills. Scott Norwood today, his leg is not any better, 66 years old. And also Charlie Steiner, our friend, the broadcaster, a former ESPN, longtime Dodger broadcaster, 77 today. If you if you do have a birthday today, you share it with Lou Boudreau, the 8-time All-Star, former American League MVP, World Series MVP, was born in 1917. Johnny Red Kerr, born in 1932, I should say, 3-time NBA All-Star, longtime Chicago Bulls broadcaster. Connie Hawkins, the former ABA MVP, and Don Kessinger, the former 6-time All-Star shortstop, both born 1942. So, hey, there you go. Now you, so share your birthday. Tell your friends. They should show you some love because you share birthdays with those guys. Hey, you know, we've seen this play out before with LeBron James, right? Where will he sign? When will he sign? Well, the transition from the Lakers to his next team, it's kind of the same deal. Some thought we might be getting a glimpse of where King James was thinking about playing when he hosted a live taping of a podcast at the Fanatics Fest in New York City. On Thursday, it was co-hosted by Indiana Pacers star Tyrese Halliburton and asked James point blank if he had a decision. And James, ever the showman, who's not going to, there's no way he's not going to milk this for as much as he can, said, quote, "We literally talked about this in the back," and reiterating that revealing his next team would not be on the agenda. So he's not going to, if you were thinking he was going to announce it, listen, I got some swamp land to sell you. There's no way in the world LeBron's going to announce this in July. We're left now still to ponder. Who will King James be playing with next year? The Warriors, Cavs, Heat, Sixers. They're considered to be the front runners. James going into his 24th season. That's an NBA record. He said a 25th season, by the way, might be in the offing as well. And I would not be shocked if that's the case either. And another event later on Thursday, James left us with this thought. So, quote, "So wherever I land in the fall, hopefully you're ride or die LeBron fans. If you've been down with me since day one, I hope you ride with me there." And they will. If you're a ride or die LeBron hater, that's what you do anyway. So I'm looking forward to seeing you as well. But it's going to be pretty fun. Wherever I land, I'm going to do what I do best, end quote. So stay tuned where LeBron will play game. That game is going to play on for at least a few more days, if not weeks, this summer. I'm going to sit out there on the top of my head, August 15th. I think that that's where we're going to go. So LeBron James, question is, where do you think he's going to go? We've already talked to Robbie Calland of CBS Sports. He said last week he thinks it's Cleveland. Everyone's got their guesses. We shall see. But here's the bottom line. LeBron James is one of the all-time great players in NBA history. One of the most fantastic athletes, what he has done coming out of high school, all-time leading scorer, has set all kinds of records. And wherever he goes, we know he'll make an impact. The question of where, you can sit and ponder and wonder and look at the tea leaves. I will not. Just let me know when he makes his decision, and I'll cheer for him there. Time now for today's moment of awe. It happened 117 years ago this week, the day that thousands of fans went to see a Major League Baseball game and never saw a run scored. It happened at Old Bennett Park, which ironically hosted Detroit's first nighttime baseball game using temporary lights for an exhibition doubleheader back in 1896. But that didn't matter on this day. The Tigers were hosting the Washington Senators, and fans were treated to a pitcher's duel. Detroit's Ed Summers facing 63 batters, allowing just 7 hits and 2 walks, but no runs. For the Senators, Dolly Gray went 8 innings, then Bob Groen pitched 10, combining for 6 hits and 7 walks, but in the end, 18 innings of scoreless baseball. Both the pitchers in the end getting a no decision as the game finished in a draw because it was called due to darkness. The 18-inning scoreless marathon stands as an American League record to this day as the longest game without a run scored. Here's to goose eggs all across the board. That's our...
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0: There we go.
10: Oh, there it is.
0: I can hear. Now I can hear. Good. Not really. I haven't noticed it, but I'm sure it's coming. It's been humid.
10: Yeah, it is here. I went for my morning walk already and was like, gee whiz, it is 8:15 and it is like high noon. Boy.
11: It was 80 degrees when I went to my workout this morning at 6 a.m. Yeah. So
10: yeah, it's August or it's mid-July. All right. Well, if you're good, we'll jump in.
11: Yep.
10: All right. Here we go. Tom Kakerd in 3, 2, 1. Sports IQ, Larry Smith continues right now. The last time we talked with Tom Kakerd of HawkeyeReport.com, the Iowa Hawkeyes had just punched their ticket to the Elite Eight. So that was March. It's been 4 months since then. Tom is joining us back on the show again here. Tom, what a run by these Hawkeyes. We got a lot to talk about here. But let's talk first as Hawkeye basketball. Now you've had a chance to kind of decompress and take it all in. What a run that was in March. And setting up this program for a place that we have not seen the Iowa basketball for quite some time.
11: Yeah, I haven't seen this much energy in terms of fans around the program in a while. And it's just a genuine excitement about the program because, you know, for the first time since 87, they advanced to the Elite Eight. Wow. You know, the Illini took them down, but they were right there, 7 minutes left in the game. It's a 1-point game. So, you know, you're right there with an opportunity. And, you know, it's the first time since since Dr. Tom's last year that they had advanced to the second weekend of the NCAA tournament. Wow. So it's crazy. Yeah, now it's building upon that. And, you know, we just spoke with Ben McCollum the other day for the first time in an official capacity, you know, at a kind of a press conference after practice, their workouts, practice, whatever you're calling the summer stuff that they're doing since the end of the season. And he's really upbeat about the team, even though they lost Bennett Sturts, first round pick, ended up in the Oklahoma City Thunder. He's still very upbeat with the team because most of the guys are back. The other guys are back and key contributors are back and they've got a year in the program. So, and they brought in four new faces, including a big man that can contend with some of those 7-footers that the Illini were throwing at him. So you know, we'll see what happens, but everybody's pretty excited right now.
10: Yeah. It was exciting to just see him get Coach McCollum, the attention in his first year there with the program, bringing in Bennett Sturts. And like you said, the great run. There was a lot of buzz in the early offseason with all the coaching changes of McCollum maybe being on some short list. And why wouldn't he be?
11: Yeah.
10: To your reporting, how much truth was there that McCollum was getting calls and maybe considered leaving?
11: Oh, I'm sure he was getting calls, but I don't think he was ever really considering leaving just because they were already working on a updated contract with him before all that stuff with North Carolina and such started popping up. Mm-hmm. And he was pretty honest about it. He's like, look, I've moved back-to-back years. My wife might walk out the door if I say we're moving a third straight year.
10: Yeah.
11: And this time it's, you know, instead of from Maryville, Missouri to Des Moines, Iowa, to Iowa City, Iowa, to Chapel Hill, North Carolina would not probably go real well with him and his family. So they're pretty happy at Iowa and being home. You know, he was born in Iowa City, Iowa, grew up in Spirit Lake, Iowa. So he's, you know, a native. And I think he's comfortable. Does that mean he's going to stay at University of Iowa forever? No, doesn't.
10: Right.
11: You know, I thought one of the interesting things this year that happened is Dusty May going to the pros. And Dusty's one of Ben's good friends in the coaching business. So you wonder, and Ben's name's kind of gotten tossed around with the NBA people. And if Dusty has success, maybe that's where he might get some interest down the road. But right now, I think he's pretty content at Iowa. His kids are in high school. Two of his kids are in high school still. So I think he wants to kind of get all that done first.
10: Yeah. Ben McCollum, one of those coaches that really came onto the scene. In fact, if it hadn't been for Dusty May, I think we would have gotten more attention nationally in terms of what you know, what he was able to accomplish. Has it settled in for him? Like you said, the quick move, Division II to Drake to Iowa very quickly, all the national championships in Division II, and now having two back-to-back great years. Has that sunk in for him yet in terms of the roller coaster ride, or I should say the meteoric ride that he has been on these past few years?
11: Yeah, I don't think he really thinks about it too much. I think he just kind of moves on to the next season. And, you know, he's just kind of, you know, asked him, like, how much did you kind of enjoy the flowers, you know, that you got at the end of the year? And he was like, day after the season, I was on to the next season. You know, we got to start working on getting the portal and all the other things that come with it. So he was on to the next season. He's just about the next task. That's just kind of how he's built.
10: Yeah. This team last year felt a lot more athletic than maybe some of the guys we saw under Fran McCaffrey in recent years with Iowa. Is that going to continue now with McCollum in terms of some of the guys in the portal they got and replacing Sturts and building this team to be a perennial top 25 team and beyond?
11: Yeah. They picked up a really nice athletic guard, Tyreek Coleman from Illinois State. Got a transfer in and I got to look at him this week for the first time in person. And yeah, he's really athletic and tons of upside. Ethan Harris, a kid that they brought in from Washington State out of the high school ranks, long 6'9" athletic kid that can run the floor. And they flipped Jaden Kuhn, who was originally committed to go to Creighton. He was Mr. Basketball in the state of Iowa last year. And when Greg McDermott retired, opened up his recruitment and he picked Iowa, and super athletic kid, about 6'6". You know, the coaches think he can be a dunker, like a Cohen Carr level dunker, and which is really impressive. And then they went out, and it was something that they were thinking that they needed to get, was a big man, a true post kind of player, because we're seeing some of that come back. We see that with Illinois, with what Brad Underwood's done. And with what Michigan did with the DeMara too last year. And they went out and got Andrew McKeever, a 7'3" kid from St. Mary's University. And, you know, Randy Bennett left. And so he went in the portal, and he's all a 7'3" too. I mean, he can touch the rim standing flat footed or standing on his tippy toes. So, I mean, that's the biggest player they've had in program history. So, yeah, I don't know that he's going to be a big scorer. Mm-hmm. You know, he might get 8-10 points a game, something like that, but he'll give him a presence in the paint. When you're 7'3", you know, you create something there where you're an obstacle to the bucket. And that's one thing Iowa did not have last year. And that's when that Illinois game got away from him. They went down to big Vesic and he scored like three straight times, and that was the ball game. And and that's what they're going to have now to potentially prevent some of that stuff is a big man in the post.
10: Yeah. You mentioned Illinois, Michigan, Michigan State is always up there. Purdue, USC has improved. UCLA just got the big recruit from Europe. And so people now high on them. Iowa, clearly, you know, they're going to try to build off this momentum from last year. How good can they be to crack into that top four or five in the Big Ten? Is that possible with this group?
11: It's possible. I don't, you know, it's a new team. The guy who handled the ball all of the time and played 40 minutes a game basically is gone now. So somebody's going to have to take that role over and Ben mentioned this, the other day, and I thought this was an interesting comment. He said, I feel really good about 35 minutes of the game, the first 35 minutes of the game and what we can do. It's the last 5 minutes that I don't know about. Mm-hmm. And that's when you got to have a guy who can go get you a bucket. Who's that guy going to be? Because it was Bennett Sturts last year that would go get you a bucket when you needed it. And that kind of defines good to great teams is, and if you're going to break in that top four, you have a guy that can go get you a bucket late in the game. If you do, and if you find that guy, then, boy, you can, the sky's the limit for the team, I think.
10: Yeah, no question. Talking to Tom Kakert of the Hawkeye Report about the Iowa Hawkeyes basketball team. Let's shift over to football right now. Yeah. Iowa football, we were saying at the beginning, it's a team that no matter where you think they're going to be preseason or what they do in the non-conference, whatever, they always wind up right there like 8 or 9 games, 8 or 9 wins. I did that last year, 8 wins regular season. Bit of a shocker taking down Vanderbilt in the bowl game then, the ReliaQuest Bowl down in Tampa. What is this kind of rinse and repeat for Hawkeye football this year? I mean, anything different for them?
11: It's an interesting team. And I even throw out, like last year, I mean, they had Indiana on the ropes. Yeah. There was one team that really, I thought, gave them a lot of trouble. And that was at Kinnick, and almost beat Oregon at Kinnick. So they were right there with a couple of playoff teams and probably, you know, ball bounces the right way. They could have won both those games. And but they didn't, and they were losses. And you can't change that. But this is a unique team. Last year, they had 27 seniors on the team. That was a huge amount of seniors. I think one of the most that I've seen in a Kirk Ferentz team. This year, they come into the year with just 10 seniors on the roster. And that is an all-time low for a Ferentz team. And he relies on that veteran leadership and those experienced guys to kind of provide that that leadership and culture with the program. And some of these seniors are not like what I would call marquee players. There's no like headline guy in that group. So it is really interesting to see how this team is going to react and how that leadership comes about. They didn't go in the portal to go get a quarterback. So they've got two guys that are battling it out for that job. They're replacing 8 starters on defense, and including 6 of their top 8 are gone on the defensive line. So, you know, they hang their hat on playing great defense and being great on defense. And I'll bet on Phil Parker every time, even, you know, if it's a lot of new faces. But that first part of the Big Ten schedule is, whoa, you know, open with Northern Illinois and Iowa State and UNI, and Iowa State's probably going to be a little bit down this year. So, you know, you think they'll start 3-0. But then you go to the Big Ten schedule at Michigan, Ohio State coming to Iowa City. In a short week going out to the University of Washington, longest road trip in the conference. So that's a lot. That's a tough, you can easily, I mean, they won't be favored in any of those games, I don't think. Yeah. And they could potentially be sitting 0-3.
10: Yeah.
11: And then you've got, and then the rest of the schedule, the last 9 games, or the last 6 games is the old Big Ten West. Illinois, Purdue, Wisconsin, Minnesota, you know, Nebraska. That's who they face. Northwestern as well at the new Ryan Field. So they've got a challenging schedule that's especially open in the way that they do. It feels like they've got to get one of those first 3, but boy, good luck. You know, Michigan, first conference home game for Kyle Whittingham. Ohio State is Ohio State with talent. And then going out to UW, that is not a picnic. And it's a short week. They're playing on Friday night out there.
10: So, wow. I didn't realize it was a Friday game for that. But the schedule makers did you no favors.
11: No.
10: It's the setting up this schedule. We mentioned Kirk Ferentz, 70 years old. He turned 71 here in a couple of weeks. He has been the Iowa Hawkeyes head coach since the Clinton administration.
11: Yes.
10: Been forever, and seems like he's not anywhere close to slowing down. I mean, has he talked about kind of when the end may, if it's getting near?
11: He always jokes about what else would I do. He doesn't have hobbies.
10: Yeah,
11: you know, he doesn't. You know, his grandkids are about his only hobby, and whatever his wife Mary tells him to do around the yard, you know, some yard work or whatever he needs to do, run some errands for Mary. That would be about it. He's not a golfer. He's not a hunter. He's not a fisherman. He doesn't do those kind of other activities. He just, it's not his thing. In fact, he said once he retires, he'll probably go coach offensive line for like, you know, a D3 school or a high school or something, and just coach offensive line. Cause that's what his mentor, Joe Moore, did too, after he got done coaching. So he just, you know, this will be year 28 and, you know, it's crazy because I have so many friends who I've met along the way in my, you know, approaching 24 years covering Iowa football full time. And I'll joke, I've never had a football coaching search to cover.
20: Right.
11: And I may end up retiring before Kirk does.
20: You might. I was going to say
11: he might. We've joked about that I might beat him to the finish line. So, you know, it's just, it's amazing. But I think the way that the game has changed, well, it's been difficult for some coaches to adjust, the old school guys. For him, I think it's helped him because it's taken the things that would probably drive him crazy, like having to deal with the portal and having to deal with agents and all that stuff. Tyler Barnes, his director of recruiting or chief of staff, handles all that stuff. So it's not on his plate. So he can just kind of be a CEO football coach, and he does not have to deal with some of the headaches. And I think for him, that stuff would have driven him out of the game. And he just compartmentalizes, trusts his staff, let them do that work. And he can just go over and poke around with the offensive linemen and work on some drills over there. And that's what he loves to do.
10: Yeah. Trying to imagine, one day here in the not too distant future when he does hang him up and just, you know, some high school there in the Iowa City area, someplace. Yeah. By the way, here's your new line coach. You might have recognized him. He's volunteering. He's coming, hanging out. So, hey, Tom, we're out of time. Always appreciate your time, though. Have a fantastic weekend. Enjoy the rest of the summer and look forward next time we get a chance to chat.
11: Okay. Thanks, Larry.
10: All right, buddy. Take care. Tom, I almost called you Tom Ferentz. Tom Kakert is joining you, talking Kurt Ferentz, talking Bennett Callett, and the great coaches there with Iowa football and basketball. It's a great time to be a Hawkeyes fan right now, the black and gold, as they get ready for another outstanding football season here in 2026 over there in Iowa City. Okay, we've got more to come. Stay here.
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0: Well, we continue here. Great conversation there. More to come here. We'll talk a little about Virginia Tech in a few minutes. Conversation right now about the WNBA and Caitlin Clark and NBA Commissioner Adam Silver. On Thursday, he said Clark has become a political football, in his words, amid debates about officiating and physical play in the WNBA, spurred by that recent play involving the Indiana Fever star guard and Mercury forward Alyssa Thomas, who is one of the game's top players as well. Silver, in a quote, said, ultimately, the issues around Caitlin are not largely about officiating, and that particular incident is not about whether a foul should have been called at the time of the game or whether that was ultimately a flagrant on review. End quote. Silver making those remarks during an onstage conversation with Andrew Ross Sorkin at the Game Plan Summit that was presented by CBC, NBC, and Boardroom. Silver explained about the whole thing of the political football, and it's one of those things, you know, he says, I don't think the issue's officiating. It's become political ping pong with her, and she's a young woman who's trying to improve her game. And, you know, it just seems like basketball is a little bit like high school these days, you know, just a lot of drama. Let them play. And it's a competitive sport. And we've talked before about how competitive the WNBA is. But obviously the commish, not just Kathy Engelbert, the WNBA commissioner, but the commish of the NBA, Adam Silver. And they are, you know, of course, part owners, WNBA. It's their thing. Also paying attention to the Caitlin stuff. Major League Baseball on Thursday releasing the 2027 regular season schedule. We hope it gets played in its entirety. It does feature the earliest full opening day in league history. They'll begin on Wednesday, March 24th, when a pair of teams to be determined will square off on Netflix. Traditional opening day takes place on Thursday, March 25th, with a slate of 14 games featuring all but two of the teams that will play on Wednesday. Some of the key dates to remember, the Athletics will host back-to-back three-game series at Las Vegas Ballpark, starting with the Padres beginning May 31st, and then the Reds starting on June 3rd. The Blue Jays will host the Angels for Canada Day on July 1. Cubs hosting the 97th All-Star Game and related events at Wrigley Field, the Home Run Derby on Monday, July 12th, All-Star Game on Tuesday, July 13th. Wrigley will become the only active venue to host the All-Star Game on four occasions. The first three, 1947, 1962, and 1990. The second half of the 2027 season will begin on Thursday, July 15th, when two teams yet to be determined will play on ESPN. Everyone else will resume play the next day. The second half of the 2026 season getting underway on Thursday. Francisco Alvarez homered twice. Brett Beatty also went deep, and the Mets beating the Phillies 4-1 on Thursday in the first major league game following the All-Star break. Start time pushed up an hour, and the teams played under a hazy sky with diminishing air quality because of that smoke that moved into the region from wildfires burning in Canada and Minnesota. Christian Scott improving to 3-1 after pitching 5 2/3 shutout innings for the Mets. By the way, they launched three solo homers in that contest off the starter. Just one game in the W on Thursday. Carla Lady scoring 14 points. Sarah Williams had 12, Portland beating Washington 75-56. Sarah Ashley Barker adding 10 points to help Portland avenge a quadruple overtime loss to Washington back on June 28th. Portland now 11-14 on the season. Frieda Booner making all three of her three-point attempts to fire, by the way, finishing 10 of 35 from distance. For the Mystics, which now fall to 12-11, Shakira Austin had 19 points and 9 rebounds. Mystics, by the way, going 29% from the field, 2 of 21 from three-point range, also 19 turnovers. You are not going to win much with 19 turnovers and shooting, about 11% from the field, from three-point range. I mean, that's just not going to happen. All right, we've got more conversation to come. Keep it here.
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0: We continue now with a little more college football. Virginia Tech Hokies, the team we're talking about, as we get ready for, hard to believe we've said again, we're just a couple of weeks away from preseason camp starting. Brian Manning is joining us now. He's a managing editor of Gobbler Country on SI. Also covers the Commanders as well for USA Today, but we will talk right now. It's all about the Hokies. Brian, welcome to the show.
17: Thanks, Larry. Thanks for having me.
0: Yeah, absolutely. So talk about Virginia Tech here in this offseason coming off spring workouts and in the summer. Where does this team stand right now in terms of improving on 2025 and getting into 2026?
17: Well, it's a completely different vibe around Blacksburg right now. 1 year ago, that everything felt like a lame duck year going into last season. There was, and then 0-3 start happened. That blowout loss against the Old Dominion at Lane Stadium cost Brent Pry his job. Nothing felt lower. Fan apathy had done set in, and then suddenly Penn State fires James Franklin a couple weeks later, and fans started wondering, is it possible? And behind the scenes, Virginia Tech was working to get some, that huge project to get over $200 million invested into the athletic program. Everything went through. Talking about the stars aligning, everything aligned. Franklin came on and then automatically went to work, landed a top 30 recruiting class that was ranked in the 130s before he got there, and did it in 2 weeks. And then attacked the transfer portal. Everything, the vibes are great right now. Now, you heard Franklin yesterday at the ACC kickoff. We won the offseason. And, of course, the Penn State fans had to get that and do something with it. But if they listen to the whole quote, what he was saying, we won the offseason, but now the real work begins. So everything's great right now, but we'll know for sure in September.
0: Nationally, I think it was a big splash, but how big was it there to bring in somebody of his caliber? I think, again, we talk about in terms of that we've called it on the show, the Kurt Cignetti effect, that used to be you had a short window. Now your window is like, it's going to slam on your fingers like in a month. He was a coach that was coming off a college football playoff appearance and then was out. It felt like it was as big a move as this program could have made here after the season to bring him in as the head coach.
17: Yeah, obviously seeing it up close and being, around the community for so long, I feel it's on the same level as some of the other top hires, because it's not a move that could have been made a couple of years ago. Even if he would have been available, Virginia Tech would not have been an option, because the investment in the football wasn't there. It's there now. That's why he came. Mm-hmm. And the most remarkable thing was getting Brent Pry to come back, as a defensive coordinator, because he was really good at that job. And Pry had no chance to win there, and it wasn't really his fault. I don't know that he was cut out for being a head coach at that level. I'm not saying he wasn't, but he didn't really have a chance. Neither did Justin Fuente. It just wasn't there. So when Franklin came on board, it was huge. And I can't think, even the people who were skeptics maybe of Franklin beforehand, I think everybody's on board now and excited, and they should be.
0: Mm-hmm. Absolutely. And I wanted, that was my next question to ask about, in terms of what was that conversation like for Brent Pry to be fired and then come back in a different role. When I first saw that, I'm like, boy, that's really unusual.
17: Yeah, it was. And Franklin kind of broke it down. He talked to Pry and said, Pry was getting some interest from other jobs, and he was just talking to him, would you think about coming back? And Pry was like, yeah, I would. And he's like, wait, what? And then it just spoke to Price's character for one, because it would take a lot of humbling to walk back through those doors months after you're fired into a lesser role. But Brent Pry loves Virginia Tech. He loves Blacksburg. As you know, he spent time in there in the 90s as a graduate assistant under Frank Beamer and Bud Foster. He loves the place. And it just like I said, the stars just align in every possible way. And for Hokie fans, that hasn't happened a lot in the last several years.
0: Mm-hmm. Yeah, no question about that. And Blacksburg is just, it's a gorgeous region. The campus is beautiful. The stadium atmosphere on game day. I remember doing a story there several years ago after the Virginia Tech shooting right before the season began. Talk about, for those who maybe have not been there and they're not familiar with the program, just how big this, you know, you're kind of it, right? I mean, you're kind of out in the middle of nowhere, sort of, right? In the middle of the forest, the mountains, right? How big this program is to people there in the area?
17: Well, you know, when you're from the region, you don't see it this way as other people do, but it's right. You feel like you're in the middle of nowhere. I mean, it's right. It's not too far off Interstate 81, but it's a good little hike down 81 to get there, you know, when you've made that drive. And so the community, for years, the entire community was all about Virginia Tech. It wasn't just the town of Blacksburg. The entire New River Valley, the southwest corner of Virginia, was all about Virginia Tech. And the whole place is just invested in their success. And you didn't have to go to school there to appreciate what it means to the area and the renewed commitment to the football program, Franklin's addition. I mean, it's just got everybody excited. I mean, you're going to sell out Lane Stadium pretty much regardless. But I think there were people who probably wouldn't have came back this year, taken a year or two off, if they hadn't have made this kind of hire.
0: Makes sense. Talking with Brian Manning once again, he's the managing editor for Gobbler Country on SI. We talk about the veteran coaches there. It was not that long ago, although it's becoming more longer in the rearview mirror since Frank Beamer was there, the legendary coach of the Hokies. You know, played for the national championship back in the 99 season, I believe. Michael Vick, part of that team. What is it? What will define success this year for this Virginia Tech program?
17: I think if they can get to 8-4, that's usually a successful year, because you look at what they've been through the last few years, and the schedule's really tough. I don't know if you've seen the road games. I mean, they've got some really tough road games this year, but the early part of the schedule gives them a chance to start off pretty fast, 4-1, 5-0. And if they can do that and steal a game or two later in the year, they can be a 9-3 team. But there's just so much unknown, because we just don't know what we're going to see yet. You've got so many guys that are new here, whether it be portal guys, freshmen, redshirt freshmen, coaches, and, you know, new coordinators and Pry and Ty Howell. But it's just so we don't know what we're going to see. But you know, Ethan Gronkmeyer proved himself last year as a quality power four quarterback and did really well at Penn State. Kind of he was better than Drew Aller when he took over the job. So there's a lot of excitement. Marcellus Hawkins, Jeffrey Overton in the backfield, some proven weapons at receiver. And they really made a commitment to the offensive line this offseason with younger players in the defense, you know, getting Kamari Copeland back. There's some really good players here. So 8-4, but 8-4, if you tell the fans they're 8-4, they'd be happy.
0: Let's get back to winning 2/3 of our games. That'd be fantastic. You know, one thing that we talked about, even back when James Franklin was fired last fall at Penn State, and the rumors wasn't long until it began, you know, possibly Franklin to Virginia Tech rumors began. We were even saying on the show, look, boy, what a great move for both, because James Franklin's proven to be one of the best coaches in the game. Now you're going to a conference that, with all due respect, may not be quite as competitive as the Big Ten or the SEC. And that's one, too. When you look at the schedule, like you said, there are a couple of tests there, but to do 8-4 is not really out of the question for this team.
17: No, to do 8-4, perhaps even better, is not out of the question. Yeah, he's it's a great opportunity for Franklin. When you survey the landscape, you know, we talk about it from the Virginia Tech perspective, how perfect it was. It was perfect for Franklin too, because you have a team that's a sleeping giant that's willing to now invest in football finally, and then you have a community that's obsessed with the program, great stadium, great fan base, all that, and then you. He's in Virginia. He is an ace recruit.

0: They're the top dog. And then I think you're going to see Virginia Tech battling with the likes of Louisville and Clemson and teams like that for, try to hopefully get to that championship game. They'll get a shot at Miami too later in the season.
1: Right, exactly. What do you think we will see different from this year's Hokie team that we did not see recently under Brent Pry?
0: I think you're going to see a team that's they're going to be. I mean, I don't know that this is such an indictment on Pry. I don't know, but you're going to see a team that's it's definitely in the strength department. You're going to see a team that's going to be a stronger, a tougher, physical team that's going to go. That's not going to tire down, and you're just going to see a team that's definitely a faster team. Everything is just going to be. You're going to feel like you have a chance in every game. And I think there were times last year, even against teams that you think you should be, where you got to a certain point in the game, you're like, well, yeah, this just isn't going to happen today.
1: Yeah. That 0-3 start, it was tough. And it really kind of began last year with that loss at home to South Carolina, or neutral site, North South Carolina, 34-11. And boy, it just seemed like things never got better after that, ending the season also with four straight losses. But yeah, to your point, you've got a chance here early to get some big wins. And then coming up later, it is back-ended in terms of some of the stronger teams, Georgia Tech, Clemson, SMU, Miami, Virginia, all there. In the back half, like you said, trying to get to 8-4. Everyone wants to get to the college football playoff. Is there any conversation in terms of a blueprint or a goal of how soon they can get into that and get one of those top slots? Of course, it may expand, but has Coach Franklin talked about that in terms of a long range goal?
0: Oh, he's talked about, he makes it clear that, we're rebuilding for the future to be a team to be reckoned with for years, but we're planning to win this year. Now, I've seen some people mention they're a dark horse this year. I don't know that I see it this year, because I mean, there's a couple better teams in the conference right now. But I would say next year, if they can go 8-4 this year, 7-5 even, and show dramatic improvement from last year, you see the progression of several younger players. And then another strong. He's already. They've already got signed. They haven't signed. They've already got commitments from a great recruiting class next year that's not even finished yet. And you
1: Wow.
0: have transfer portal additions again next year. So I don't know why you can't start talking about the college football playoffs expansion or not for 2027.
1: Yeah, this is it's a program, like you said. I think you put it perfectly. It's a sleeping giant right there. And like you said, now they'll have the resources. There's a veteran coach there with the system that's worked elsewhere. A lot of reasons to be happy right now for Hokie fans. Brian, great to talk with you, man. Enjoy the weekend, and hopefully you can find some time when we call again to give us an update on how things are going there in Blacksburg.
0: Larry, I appreciate you guys having me on. It was fun.
1: All right, man. We appreciate you. Enjoy a lot of football for you. By the way, really quick, how do you balance Hokies and Commanders? You're a busy man.
0: Yeah, but it's a lot of fun when you get to do what you love. It's a lot of fun.
1: Yeah. By the way, spoken from the guy who can't sit still, meaning me. So what are you doing? Brian, thanks. We appreciate it.
0: Yeah, thank
1: All
0: you.
1: right, man. The hardworking man, hardest working man in sports broadcasting, sports journalism, Brian Manning, joining us. Once again, he's a managing editor of Gobbler's Country on SI, but also covers the Commanders as well for USA Today. Busy, busy guy. Be sure to look for him on social media. Give him a follow. One of the bright guys here in the business. Stay with us. We have more conversation on the way on the Sports Network.
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8: Let's continue now, getting back to that baseball conversation with the producer, Tony. And Tony, we were talking there in the break earlier in the show about Major League Baseball and the timing of unveiling their 2027 schedule now. Now, I don't follow this thing that closely, but it feels, first off, obviously it's earlier start, obviously earliest ever, but it feels early just to announce the schedule itself. Didn't that feel that way to you?
9: Yeah. I mean, look, the people in baseball are really pretty bright guys, right? So nobody's really paying attention. It's a couple days after the All-Star game. The second half of the season hasn't quite begun. Yeah, we had one game, big deal. Doesn't really kick off till this weekend. Let's slide that announcement about the season kicking off right here in the middle where people aren't really paying attention. And let's see if we can't slide one past them. So, you know, it's like starting that power hitter off with a slider just off the plate. See if you can get them to go fishing. That's what Major League Baseball is trying to get the fans to do. You know, Larry, I am not a conspiracy theorist. I don't believe in the 2020 conspiracies. I don't believe vaccines are full of harmful ingredients. I don't believe that aliens are sitting on the moon watching us, okay? I don't believe that the Earth is flat. I also I do believe, however, that Major League Baseball set this schedule up for a reason. Let's start it at March 24th, the earliest ever. Now, if we just happen to have a work stoppage, if maybe things don't go the way we want, we can delay the season by 2 weeks and still start in early April. And nobody will be the wiser. Nobody will think, oh, God, we've lost. No, you're still starting in early April. We met this all along. No worries. Nothing to see here. Keep moving along. You can still then end the season by early October, and you're still right in the prime baseball playoff spot. You got to give these guys a lot of credit. One, they claim baseball fans to be sleeping at the wheel at this time. And two, they're setting themselves up for a potential work stoppage. If you don't believe that, you have not been paying attention to what the league has been saying and what the Major League Baseball players have been saying in the early parts of these negotiations.
8: Yeah. And, you know, they came out of the All-Star break. I mean, as we talked before, they're nowhere closer. Some of the statements that each of them made during this break, I'll let you know that they're still miles apart in this conversation. And as we've talked before, most recently the WNBA, you do set those artificial deadlines, right? So knowing that you're not going to reach those, but things tend to move quicker when you have it, when you're approaching a deadline. And so to your point, if you're saying, okay, listen, we gotta do it now. We gotta season starts in a month, not in 6 weeks, but in a month when you're getting down to next February.
9: Absolutely. You know, I mean, right now, if you've been reading, if you've been following, if you've been listening to some of the pundits as the sides have been talking, you're kind of starting to realize that the chasm between the players and the owners is bigger than the Snake River jump Evel Knievel tried to make in the 70s, right? This thing is huge. This would be like trying to do a motorcycle jump from Boise to Seattle and hoping that you make it. That's how big, you know, the berth is right now between these two sides. It's not looking real good for next season starting on time, the way they've got it played out right now, the way both sides are digging in. The fact that there were no talks really over the break of this All-Star game kind of worries me again. You know, it was, what, 1994 when we got to this time and we started hearing whispers of a strike? We haven't heard that yet, which I think is great. I would hate to see this season get interrupted the way the guys are playing, the way baseball is going right now. That would be an absolute disaster. So we haven't heard that, which is good news. But these sides are so far apart, Larry, so far apart. And neither one seems to be wanting to budge.
2: Yeah, it does seem as though, like you said, I think it was August 12th, 1994 was the day that they, if I recall correctly, I mean, we were right there in the middle of it. That is a good thing. It does feel like they're both sides are okay to finish out this season. The question is after that, it's take your gloves off. Who knows what's going to happen? Hey, I want to get your thoughts. We talked earlier about LeBron James and the Master Showman and this is not a diss. The guy loves the cameras. I mean, he plays, I've said before, he plays to the cameras more than any athlete I can think of in my broadcast journalism career. I think August 15th, that's the date I'm going to put down that LeBron makes a decision. What say you?
9: I think you're probably in the right ballpark. I'm going to put my birthday down. And we talked about it yesterday. I'm putting it down again for another thing. We're going to put it down on August 6th. He's going to make an announcement. It'll be a nice day. He can go ahead, figure it out. Be a month before camp. Be the perfect time to decide where he's going to play. And he's a showman, Larry. He loves this stuff. He loves having the spotlight. You know, he knew this Fanatic Fest was going to be a big deal. It's one of the biggest memorabilia shows in the country right now. And it just so happens to happen, 3 days before the World Cup final is right in the same venue, in the same area. So he knew what he was doing. And he just, you know, he didn't even give any teasers, no hints. Just, we're not making an announcement today. Stay tuned. So, and that's what basketball fans will do. They will stay tuned.
2: Oh, yeah. Yeah, they definitely will. And the question of him in terms of you're going to stay with me or not stay with me. Listen, at this point, LeBron fans are going to stay with him. LeBron haters are not going to jump the bandwagon. It's the way it is. I mean, there is I've said before that LeBron James is like a certain politician. His fans either love him or hate him. Like there's no middle ground. You can't say he's a nice player. LeBron fans start frothing at the mouth. I didn't say he was bad. I just didn't say he was the greatest, you know, in the history of the universe, you know, but that's where you want me to say, because I didn't say that. Now you think I'm a hater and I'm not.
9: Right.
2: All right. 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Appreciate our guests coming by. Tom Kagert, Brian Manning. I appreciate you as well. 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
8: Striking key targets. I'm Deborah Valentine, Fox News. CENTCOM announcing the U.S. military has carried out attacks on Iran for the seventh straight day. Fox's Chanley Painter reports.
9: The Trump administration denying Iran's claims that the U.S. is striking civilian infrastructure inside Iran. A White House spokesperson telling Fox that, quote, the United States military has carried out strikes exclusively on military targets, including military logistics infrastructure. One of the U.S. targets, an observation tower in the port of Chabahar, that CENTCOM says was being used by the Revolutionary Guard to coordinate attacks on commercial shipping through the Strait of Hormuz. Meantime, Reuters reports that Iran has ordered the Houthis in Yemen to close the Bab al-Mandab Strait, another critical oil route, if the U.S. hits Iran's power infrastructure.
8: Kuwait said today it intercepted Iranian missiles and drones and that a water desalination plant was struck. Iraq said it shot down attack drones over the city of Erbil. DHS Secretary Mark Wayne Mullen announcing the Trump administration will be issuing so-called enhancements for voting machines in all states. It's part of their effort to help keep American elections secure. He tells reporters this is a vital issue for President Trump and vows DHS will go after anyone trying to cast ballots illegally in U.S. elections.
10: Illegal voter registration and illegal voting both carry penalties up to 5 years in prison and up to $250,000 in fines. We will pursue maximum pressure on this.
8: It comes after President Trump gave a primetime address Thursday in which he called for Congress to pass more restrictive voting laws. Democrats and voting rights groups have argued the president's comments are undermining Americans' faith in elections. 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
8: President Trump is threatening Canada with new tariffs because of thick smoke from wildfires blanketing much of the U.S. Fox's Jared Halpern has more from the White House.
14: Hazy skies and the smell of smoke lingered all day Friday in D.C., and President Trump says he's holding Canada responsible for not properly maintaining their forest. Smoke from Canadian wildfires has put millions of Americans in poor air quality warnings. In a social media post, the president says the U.S. is being invaded by filthy, polluted, and unhealthy air. President Trump says it's willful negligence on the part of Canada, threatening billions of dollars will be added to tariffs Canada is currently paying. at the White House. Jared Halpern, Fox News.
8: Flood relief efforts are underway in Texas as its hill country experienced historic flooding this week. Fox's Brandi Campbell is in Kerrville, a highly impacted town.
1: Texas Governor Greg Abbott announced two lives were lost and hundreds were rescued as everything unfolded. Now that storms have exited the area, those that were impacted began cleaning up. On Friday, Abbott signed a major disaster declaration requesting federal help with response and recovery efforts, sharing this update.
15: Altogether, the state has already provided more than 2,700 personnel, more than 1,500 vehicles, more than 90 boats, more than 20 aircraft, as well as many other assets and resources.
1: There are rivers like the Nueces River, which is over 2 hours south of us, that's forecasted to hit major flood stage going into next week. For now, in Kerrville, Texas, I'm Brandi Campbell, Fox Weather.
8: A deadly landslide in China's city of Chongqing. At least 8 people are dead and 34 others are missing. Rescue efforts continue after massive amounts of rocks and soil washed down a slope burying at least 8 residential buildings. I'm Deborah Valentine. This is Fox News.
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16: Mostly sunny, hot, and humid weather expected as we head through the upcoming weekend. Temperatures Saturday afternoon will reach the middle 90s with feels like temperatures around 100 degrees. On Sunday, we could see actual air temperatures reaching into the upper 90s with feels like temperatures between 98 and about 104 degrees with actual air temperatures into the triple digits on Monday. From the 1011 Severe Weather Center, I'm meteorologist Bill Renschler.
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11: 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It's 7:06. Interesting topics to kick off your weekend. 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
18: Happy Saturday. Welcome on board. Let's hang out a while. So as a minister, I do a lot of funerals. And those are both a joy, but also, of course, a difficult and sorrowful time for people as well. But it always feels like a meaningful aspect of ministry. Well, these last 6 days, I've done 6 funerals. And something occurred to me. That something often happens in a funeral that is probably the most shared moment of song lyrics ever. Do you remember lyrics to songs? I'm horrible at remembering lyrics to songs. But there's one song that almost everyone knows the lyrics to. And these song lyrics, they have to be the most spoken song lyrics in all of history. These song lyrics have been intoned at funerals for thousands of years. I'm speaking of Psalm 23. Psalm just means song. These were the songs of the temple in Jerusalem. And those song lyrics of Psalm 23, they're so beautiful. I thought I'd just like to share them with you. Now, I'm going to speak them from my own memory. It might not be exactly the way you say the song lyrics. There's different translations. But hear this great song. The Lord is my shepherd, I shall not want. He makes me lie down in green pastures. He leads me beside still waters. He restores my soul. He leads me in paths of righteousness for his namesake. For even though I walk through the valley of the shadow of death, I will fear no evil. For thou art with me. Thy rod and thy staff, they comfort me. Thou preparest before me a table in the presence of mine enemies. Thou anointest my head with oil. My cup overflows. Surely goodness and mercy will follow me all the days of my life, and I shall dwell in the house of the Lord forever. Oh boy, those must be the most famous song lyrics of all time. What a song. I hope you can hear it being sung. Oh, so folks, I've got a good show. I've got my esposa on air with me, my wife, Becca Rivers Keck. Hola.
19: Hello.
18: I don't know why I'm trying to do Espanol here.
19: I don't either, but it's but it's nice.
18: And it's always nice to have my sweetie pie in the booth with me. So, Becca, you're a licensed clinical social worker and a licensed mental health practitioner, correct?
19: Yes, correct.
18: I have to say the word licensed a lot today.
19: There's a lot of letters after my name.
18: A lot of things. Yes. Well, that's cool. I mean, you work for LPS, right?
19: Yes, I do.
18: How many?
19: 30 this year. You're
18: 30.
19: Yeah, I can't be that old, but I am.
18: I love this combination, though, of social work where you're just trying to help young ones make their way through life that facing lots of struggles. And then also you do psychotherapy as well, don't you?
19: Yes, I do. I do both. Yep. And it's a great job. Never the same day twice.
18: Well, thank you for your work.
19: Well, thank you for yours.
18: So, hey, I invited you in here. And I told you why.
19: Yes.
18: Because you grew up Christian. You're Christian, but you had some negative experiences and maybe at times not so sure about religion.
19: Mm-hmm.
18: Is that a fair way to put it?
19: I think so. Yeah, it's very fair.
18: And then you went ahead and married a pastor.
19: I did.
18: How's that working out?
19: Well, I think it's working out pretty well. But it's funny how what people think that's like.
18: To be a pastor's wife?
19: Exactly. It's very funny to me. When I went to a family reunion just like a few weeks ago with my mom and my brother and my two boys, all of my mom's side of the family was there. So all of my cousins. And the biggest question they all wanted to hear was, what is it like being a pastor's wife?
18: So what is it like?
19: Well,
18: we don't talk about this tons.
19: No, we don't.
18: You must sort of suck it up a little bit and not...
19: Well, you know, here's the thing. First of all, everybody at First Plymouth is wonderful.
18: Oh, cool.
19: And I think it helps that, you know, Juan Carlos and Shannon are friends of ours, and that Shannon has had a lot of experience and years being a pastor's wife. And so she was very helpful for me in terms of just talking through things if I kind of was like hung up on something. But my cousins wanted to know, like, are you at church every Sunday? You are, right? Do you behave in certain ways? Have you stopped using swear words? I mean, these are like
18: a lot of stereotypes,
19: yeah,
18: aren't there?
19: For sure. And you know, I just had to say, no, I'm not at church every Sunday.
18: Not exactly the trad wife, are you?
19: No, no, I'm not. And like the whole thing is you don't expect that from me.
18: No.
19: And that's, I think, one of the things, again, that makes you such a good fit for First Plymouth is you think people should do what they need to do for themselves.
18: Yeah. I mean, I tell you, in those old stereotypes, they needed to die away. In America, circa 1950,
19: yeah,
18: they assumed when you hired a minister, you were really getting two ministers for the price of one, that the pastor's wife would do a Bible study, a women's guild, be part of the altar guild, and you know, just teach Sunday school, on and on and on.
19: Right.
18: And I think those expectations, thankfully, have withered away. But I bet you still, there's still probably some onus. Like, what would be the thing that might bug you about being a pastor's wife?
19: Well, it doesn't bug me. It just is kind of something that I'm aware of. You know, of course, when people see me at church, then they want to come up and talk to me, which I love. But I think people just notice me more than I would, I guess, normally
18: think. A little bit
19: of
18: the fishbowl effect.
19: Yeah, maybe, but that's okay.
18: So, yeah, you know, but that's classic. So American ministers themselves talk amongst themselves about that fishbowl effect, that you feel like as a minister, you're a bit of a public figure, not in a large way, but enough that you feel like people are watching you. And particularly, and you're fulfilling a very mythically loaded role, the spiritual leader.
19: Mm-hmm.
18: And people have a lot of assumptions, good and bad, about that. And so ministers talk about being looked at a lot or viewed a lot. And pastor's wife them had that same experience.
19: Yes, but probably with less data for maybe the congregation to have, because I don't speak as much as you do. I'm not as visible as you, if that makes sense.
18: Yeah.
19: So then they kind of, but everyone is wonderful to me and it's a great place. So.
18: Well, and so I wanted us to talk a little bit about religion, particularly from your perspective. And, you know, you're a very spiritual person and you have faith. You're not always so sure about religion.
19: Right.
18: Even though, gosh, you grew up certainly in religion and you still come to church more than you don't.
19: Yep, I do.
18: Would you be willing to share a little bit of what was one of those formative negative experiences you had about religion?
19: Well, yeah, my parents grew up in Appalachia, so East Tennessee, and grew up Southern Baptist. So really conservative and kind of, as a child, we would spend summers there, like about the whole summer, because my parents worked for the university and then my mom went to work for the school. So they had the summers off and we would be with family. So I would go to church with my cousins and I would go to this small church and it was very in your face.
18: No, wait, what town is this?
19: I don't want to say.
18: Oh, you're keeping it slightly anonymous.
19: A little bit. It's a small town.
18: Look how radio savvy you're being
19: near,
18: here.
19: Near Knoxville. Somewhere near Knoxville. So somewhere.
18: Okay, somewhere in Tennessee. There's near a Knoxville. Little church on the corner where something not so great happened. That's cool, by the way. You're not throwing them under the bus. Mm-mm. Keep it anonymous. Go ahead.
19: Yeah. Because a lot of my family still goes there, so I don't want to do that.
18: Got
19: yeah.
18: It.
19: But I had this experience. I think I was like, I don't know, somewhere 8, 10. I don't remember, but I was little. And the pastor was talking about, you know, accepting Jesus Christ as your Lord and Savior. Right. And he had a microphone.
18: Which could be a beautiful thing to talk about.
19: Sure.
18: But this
19: way was just very forced. And he came over to me.
18: Wait, how old are you?
19: Well, I'm between 8 and 10. I don't remember exactly.
18: In the middle of the service?
19: He's just walking around.
18: He walked
19: and then
18: over
19: he
18: to
19: handed,
18: you?
19: He handed, yes, I don't know why. He handed, put the microphone in my face and said, well, first he said, do you accept Jesus Christ as your Lord and Savior?
18: With the microphone in front of a whole sanctuary of people.
19: Correct. And of course I said, yes. And I'm going to be honest with you. I had no idea what I just said yes to, but I didn't figure there was a different answer I could say. But yeah. Also the rest of the summer, I felt super uncomfortable because I thought I had made some huge proclamation that was life changing or that I'd committed myself to something. And I didn't say anything to anybody about it. My parents weren't there at church with me. So my mom asked me, what's going on with you? You've been weird all summer. And I told her and she goes, oh, good Lord. You know, I'm sorry that happened. This person shouldn't do that to you. You're a kid.
18: Of course. I mean, someone accepting Jesus Christ as their Lord and Savior could be a beautiful moment where their heart is opened suddenly to the beauty of God and of Jesus Christ. But a contrived moment like approaching an 8-year-old, which was so contrived and manufactured about this, is the pastor's work in the room. And of course, if you go up to an 8-year-old and ask him a question they know they're supposed to say yes to.
19: Yeah.
18: You see how it's manipulative that is?
19: Oh, I do. And I would also say this, of course, accepting Jesus Christ as your Lord and Savior is a wonderful thing to do. But not everybody wants to do that publicly anyway.
18: Oh, that's another good point. Yeah.
19: I mean, that's a lot to do in front of a lot of people. That's more of a personal deal.
18: So you had a early on experience of when religion can go a little south, be a little ornery or manipulative. I want to explore this more, but then we're going to ask, what are your basic questions now about religion? But my friends, you're listening to KLIN 1499.

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14: All right, my friends, welcome back. I'm having a conversation with Becca Rivers Keck. Hey, you have the same last name I do.
15: I sure do.
14: Yeah, she's my wife. She's a licensed clinical social worker and a licensed mental health practitioner, but we're talking religion. And here was the setup. She grew up Christian, but she had a pretty negative experience when she was 8 years old that caused some questions about religion. She continues to come to church. She's a pastor's wife. But I thought, okay, here's someone that has experienced some of the not so great sides of religion, but she's around religion a lot. Mm-hmm. And what kind of questions might she have? Sometimes I'm just always talking to other ministers that have studied theology and they have all these sort of second order questions. I wanted to get to some of the most basic ones. Mm-hmm. So like, what do you have to ask about?
15: Well, my first one is, what is Christianity?
14: Well, holy cow, that's kind of fundamental, isn't it?
15: Kind of.
14: What is Christianity?
15: What is it?
14: So, wow, what a question. Okay, you went basic on me.
15: I did.
14: Sometimes the most foundational basic questions would be the hardest to answer because I could come at this so many different directions. Let me just start reacting. Mm-hmm. What is Christianity? Well, first and foremost, when you say Christianity, you've created an abstraction. You've created a monolith as if you're talking about one thing, when in fact Christianity is incredibly variegated, incredibly diverse. It would be more accurate to talk about Christianities than it would be to talk about Christianity. So I first have to give a caveat. If I'm going to answer what is Christianity, I'm probably only talking about the one particular version I know.
15: Mm-hmm.
14: You see, Christianity is a world religion. It's all around the world. The three most Christian countries are the U.S., Mexico, and Brazil. Christianity is exploding in the Southern Hemisphere. It embeds itself in cultures. It takes on different styles and at times different meanings. But if you ask me what Christianity is, born in Des Moines, Iowa,
15: mm-hmm.
14: raised a Christian, Christianity is what offers Jesus Christ to me.
15: Mm-hmm.
14: His name's in the word. By the way, Christ is not a name. Mm-hmm. Christ is not a last name or a surname. It's a title. Christ in English is coming from the Hebrew Messiah, and it refers to the anointed one. So his name, what sounds like a name to us, is saying Jesus, the anointed one.
15: Mm.
14: So in the most basic way for me, Christianity is about what helps me come to know Jesus Christ, and mm-hmm. what helps me then be also Christianity to my mind is by definition communal, that in some ways there's no such thing as a private Christian. Now, I have in my own heart my own understandings of God and Christ, mm-hmm. but when you say Christianity, you're talking about a communal experience. So it's a beloved community, and that when I say it offers Jesus Christ to me, it's never just about me. It's about bringing that love principle. When I say Jesus Christ, I'm always meaning love, bringing that love more into the world, more into communities.
15: Mm-hmm.
14: Okay, wait, I'm talking a lot like a minister. Am I getting it all at what you meant by this question? What is Christianity?
15: You know, yes, you are. You are. But why are there so many different types of Christianity?
14: Okay, I shouldn't have let you have a mic.
15: Okay.
14: I mean, these questions are going to be difficult.
15: Yep.
14: Well, so let me finish off that first question before. What is Christianity? Obviously, if I just started on the most basic level, it's a religion.
15: Mm-hmm.
14: Of course, then you could ask, what is religion?
15: Mm-hmm.
14: And religion is some concoction of certain stories, historical happenings, then some theological beliefs and creeds and doctrines and catechisms developed off that, then institutions that are developed and rituals and practices and beliefs, et cetera. That's big old honking thing is mm-hmm. religion. Christianity is clearly a religion. And then you're saying, why are there different forms of that religion?
15: Well, like, what's the difference between like a Presbyterian and Unitarian.
14: Presbyterian and Unitarian. So there are about 40,000 different denominations in the world. 40,000. Mm-hmm. Let that sink in for a moment. So like I said, Christianity is a highly diverse phenomenon. And what happens is, I think this diversity harkens back, I'm going to get to why they're Presbyterians mm-hmm. and
15: okay.
14: Unitarians. The differences harken back to, there were 12 disciples that were following Jesus Christ. And Jesus was creating this Jesus movement around Palestine, and people were beginning to cohere around his movement and his hopes and his dreams. And then he was crucified. And then, of course, as you know in the gospel story, a few days later, they experience him as alive again.
15: Mm-hmm.
14: Well, people had different experiences of that spiritual reality we now call the Christ. So right from the very beginning, in the earliest of Christianity, there were groups that approached things differently. In mm-hmm. in the Bible, for example, Paul and Peter are approaching being Christ followers in very different ways. And mm-hmm. Paul thinks you don't need to follow all the Jewish food laws or mm-hmm. circumcision, and this is what it means to follow Christ. Well, right away, you had different understandings and different theologies. There were early Christian groups that focused more on the incarnation rather than the crucifixion, that the moment that God and humanity is brought back together is in the incarnation, the birth of Jesus, not so much a sacrificial death. And so you had Christians developing different theologies, different understandings. So all through Christian history, I'm going to get the Presbyterians and Unitarians. She gave me one of those wife looks like, oh my God, he's prattling on. He's beginning to prattle. I'm sorry. But
15: your sermon hands were going too.
14: Any of my sermon hands are going. But you have these diverse understandings of Christ. and what it is to be a follower of Christ right from the very beginning. Mm-hmm. And so then when you come, when you say Presbyterian Unitarian, we're talking from the American matrix. Mm-hmm. The Unitarianism has some version that started in Europe as well. Presbyterianism obviously has some Scotch history and some European history. Mm-hmm. But when you're talking in America, you have all, there's about 200 different Protestant denominations in America, and they come out of these slightly different histories. So the Unitarians, what a cool history in America. Mm-hmm. It was a big debate around in Harvard in the early 1800s about what exactly is it to follow Jesus Christ, and what are these theologies we should develop. And Harvard, the faculty, got into a big argument. The churches around Boston split off, with some people believing that the Trinity no longer made sense. So Unitarian mm-hmm. is a critique against the notion of Trinitarian or Trinity.
15: Okay.
14: You see that?
15: Yes.
14: And so that it didn't make sense. First of all, the Trinity sounds almost nonsensical. How can three be one and one be three?
15: Mm-hmm.
14: Unitarians believed that, have now tended to believe that Christ wasn't divine. Christ was a great prophet. I'm mm-hmm. simplifying. There's different versions of Unitarians, and there's different versions of Presbyterians. The Presbyterians developed a Reformed theology that was very biblical-centered, very Trinitarian,
15: mm-hmm.
14: Reformed, and the Unitarians split off into now. Now, it's not just Unitarian. Have you noticed when you pass that church on A Street, for example?
15: Mm-hmm.
14: It's Unitarian Universalist.
15: I did see that, yes.
14: And the Universalist refers to the fact now that they merged with the Universalists that think that there's many paths to God and that Christ isn't the only way. And mm-hmm. so not only are the Unitarians, in essence, rejecting Trinitarian doctrine, they're also sort of embracing that many, many paths lead up the same mountain. Again, I prattled. Is that what you asked at all?
15: No, it totally is. And I think to simplify it for someone like me, what I would say is these different types of Christianities, like different denominations, are because people have different perspectives and different experiences.
14: Here comes the psychotherapist. That's a much more human way to put it.
15: Well,
14: people need different styles.
15: Well, and you kind of find your life match in life with someone who thinks about the world similarly to you, right? Like that's why you and I clicked so much. We look at the world similarly.
14: Okay, I meandered intellectually, and you brought it right back to something very human. That why are there different forms of Christianity?
15: Uh-huh.
14: Because there's different types of human beings.
15: For sure. And you know what? I have a bigger question, but I'll ask it maybe after our next break.
14: Yeah. Well, anyway, then let's linger on this basic point.
15: Okay.
14: That human beings have different ways they orient themselves to the world, different ways that they would understand truth.
15: Mm-hmm.
14: So if you're going to want to get the gospel across, you have to clothe it differently.
15: Yes.
14: Paul said, when in Rome, act like Romans.
15: Right.
14: And so each American denomination is, in essence, trying to be one way to present the gospel to different personalities.
15: Well, and it explains to me a little bit, too, why when people disagree with their family's idea of religion, why sometimes that's a huge, huge problem.
14: Another psychotherapeutic thought. My friends, I have to take a break. 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
16: I'm Bill Hemmer, and these are the most impactful moments in American history. Thanks to technological breakthroughs, improvements in transportation, and a booming labor force, America saw significant economic growth in the late 19th century. But with many new and changing sectors, the stock market was a beast that is incredibly difficult to follow. But all that changed in 1896, when a journalist by the name of Charles Dow published the very first Dow Jones Industrial Average. The index followed 12 industries, including cotton, tobacco, gas, and sugar. Now, it wasn't just bankers who had access to this previously exclusive information. With the birth of the Dow Jones Industrial Average, ordinary people and investors had a way to follow the highs and lows of the U.S. stock market, as well as the temperature of the country's economy. For more, go to foxnewspodcast.com. I'm Bill Hemmer, Fox News.
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17: Mostly sunny, hot, and humid weather expected as we head through the upcoming weekend. Temperatures Saturday afternoon will reach the middle 90s with feels like temperatures around 100 degrees. On Sunday, we could see actual air temperatures reaching into the upper 90s with feels like temperatures between 98 and about 104 degrees with actual air temperatures into the triple digits on Monday. From the 1011 Severe Weather Center, I'm meteorologist Bill Rentschler.
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14: All right, welcome back. I'm having a conversation with my wife, Becca Rivers Keck, and she's an expert in psychology and social work, but she's not an expert in religion. And I thought it would be fun to just invite her into the booth and say, hey, ask me some of the most basic questions. Now, we've already run into a problem. She asks me a really beautiful, basic question, and then I suddenly launch off in all these sort of theological ideas and ministerial fake eloquence, is what I guess. So then, and what happened in the last segment is I gave this long answer, and you brought it right back to brass tacks. I love that. So keep bringing me back to reality.
15: Well, that's why I married you. That's my purpose.
14: To bring me back to reality?
15: Pretty much.
14: Okay. So listen, what's another question you'd have about religion or Christianity?
15: So, and again, you know, I should probably know more about this just from history class, right? But I do wonder, what is the issue that sometimes seems to be kind of prominent between Christians and people of the Jewish faith?
14: Oh, boy. Yeah, there's been this long, horrible Christian history of anti-Semitism. Mm-hmm. And we're seeing some versions of that crop back up again today.
15: I know, and it makes me sick.
14: Is that why it's on your mind?
15: Yeah, it definitely. And I think some of our young people are being fed some things that distress me.
14: Yeah. Back in the Middle Ages, when we ghettoized Jews and such, they were called Christ killers because the Gospels have the Jewish priests conspiring to kill Jesus. What is so utterly ridiculous about that is, number one, Jesus was a faithful Jew. Mm-hmm. This was an internecine fight between different Jewish groups. Mm-hmm. There wasn't Christianity till much later. So the whole thing is based on a complete absurdity. And what people don't understand is Jesus was Jewish. He faithfully went to the temple, told people to follow the temple regulations. All his disciples were Jewish. After Jesus was crucified and even resurrected, they continued to worship at the temple. Mm-hmm. It doesn't look like in our Gospels they were planning to start some new religion. Mm-hmm. By being followers of Jesus, they thought they were a better way of being Jewish. Mm-hmm. So in any religion, there's always these reform movements going on. And what's really happening right at the beginning is they're a Jewish reform movement.
15: So to me, I think this also speaks to my struggle with religion, just kind of as a person growing up in the world, is I don't like it when people think one thing is better than the other, especially if you look at religion, and to me, in the basic, most basic sense of the word, that's being kind and loving and not wanting others to suffer. Right, being a religious person. That's my take on it.
14: And then yet, generally speaking, religions will think they're the one true path.
15: I know.
14: And they create this in-group, out-group thing. You're either officially part of the one true thing, or you're an outsider.
15: Can you imagine, though, if everybody just kind of decided, you know what, I'm really glad that you put some effort and some time into being faithful, into thinking about Jesus or, you know, God, and that you want to live that way and follow in that, you know, those footsteps. If we could just all agree, that's great.
14: Here's the psychotherapist going right back to the basic.
15: But I mean, if we could, but I just think it would just be, the world would be such a different place because nobody has the answers, all of them, about the Bible, do they? That's one of my questions.
14: No, they don't. But, you know, let me back up for a second, because I think some people get the history really wrong here. It is not clear at all when Christianity officially became another religion. Mm-hmm. Again, these were followers of Jesus, and Peter stayed around the Jerusalem matrix, but it was Paul that went up around the rim of the Mediterranean and into the Gentile world. But even then, it's not clear we're another religion. So if you ask a historian, when did Christianity first become an official religion? Because it's clearly a Jewish sect. Mm-hmm. It's worshiping a Jewish guy.
15: Mm-hmm. Yeah.
14: And some historians wouldn't put that until the 4th century. That it's not clear that it's not just a Jewish offshoot movement of some sort. Mm-hmm. It's not until the Roman Empire makes it an official religion that they had the power to say who's in and who's out.
15: Interesting.
14: So you had all these different groups, some that still imagined, like the Ebionites in early Christianity, still primarily imagined themselves as a Jewish form of religion.
15: Well, but look at the role of power in all of this, just like the role of power right now in just like our present day lives and what that's doing and the misuse of it.
14: Yeah, the role of power and then also the allure of scapegoating. You mentioned some young people are back to blaming the Jews about things.
15: Yes,
14: what a
15: they are.
14: Horrific historical phrase, by the way.
15: I know.
14: Nothing but malevolent things will come from phrases like that.
15: Mm-hmm.
14: But there's always a desire to make some sense of why isn't my life going well? Who mm-hmm. Who's conspiring to make things? And I've started to hear that again with younger folks that might fall into conspiracy thinking, because
15: yes.
14: If their life's not going well, there must be some power behind the scene manipulating things.
15: So, and I think that has a lot to do with social media and all of the time we spend digitally anymore, which actually this might lead me to a question. Kind of, can I do a spinoff of the digital piece?
14: Yeah, go ahead.
15: I know that you've said many times that technology has changed worship.
14: Oh, you've heard me say that.
15: Changed religion itself. So can you talk more about that?
14: Wow. You teed me up for a big one here. you do hear me say about we forget how much technology changes religion.
15: Mm-hmm.
14: And we'll make our way finally to YouTube. But let me talk for about, I don't know, 2 or 3 hours about this. But we forget about the essential aspect of technology. So one of the major technologies that changed Western civilization was writing.
15: Mm-hmm.
14: And, you know, writing develops over time.
15: Mm-hmm.
14: And then we began to write down these stories on papyrus.
15: Mm-hmm.
14: And then you had to hand copy the Bible through the first 13 centuries. And that's a technology, right?
15: Yeah.
14: In fact, the early Christians developed a technology you take for granted. The early Christians were forerunners on the technology called the codex, which we call a book. It's when you sew pages together on the end and you create what we call a book. Before that, it was scrolls. Scroll is kind of a cumbersome technology.
15: And it's delicate.
14: It's delicate, but it's also, scrolls were huge. Like
15: mm-hmm.
14: the Isaiah scroll would be 6 feet long, and you can't exactly put it in your back pocket and carry the message to others. So one of the first technologies that changed, that Christians themselves developed, was the book.
15: Mm.
14: And so now we had writings in a codex. But then the first stunning kind of mechanical technology that changed was the printing press.
15: Yeah.
14: And that helped fuel the whole Protestant Reformation, where you could now print out pamphlets and mm. sermons and spread the word. So the printing press is amazing. But people forget in other basic ways. So in America, for example, in the 1700s, only 10% of people went to church. Only 10%. Why? Well, think about it. If you had to ride a horse 5 miles to church on Sunday morning and go into a building that had no central heating. So the first things people don't realize is the automobile and central heating transformed church participation.
15: I bet.
14: I mean, completely. So that we went from 10% in the 1700s to as soon as the automobile came online, let's just say 1930, we went from 10% to almost 40% of people going to church because of central heating. Then air conditioning came online.
15: That would be the bigger one for me.
14: Oh, yeah, I know you're hot all the time.
15: I'm hot all the time. Yeah.
14: You know, and we can never get the temperature right in the bed. Whoop, I just mentioned the bedroom almost. That could be bad.
15: Well, we do sleep there.
14: Yeah, we do sleep there. Anyway, you're always hotter.
15: Mm-hmm.
14: Anyway, these technologies dramatically change. Well, something new is underway. Now, the Bible is not primarily a book. The Bible is primarily, I don't know, your cell phone, really.
15: Mm-hmm.
14: Most scripture passages are looked up online.
15: Yeah.
14: Most people access those apps through their cell phone. And so now the Bible is becoming less a book. The Bible is a bunch of electrons. That's beginning to change it. Now you got all the way to YouTube and internet. It's completely transforming religion. I will say, since 2007, when the Apple smartphone came online, it looks like it's reversed religious participation. It's decreased it.
15: So, and I wonder too what impact that has on, because you talk about a communal, you know, place for people to go and share and have like community. But when you're doing that by yourself on your phone, that's a much different experience than sitting in a large group with, you know,
14: hugely,
15: your denomination.
14: But now people just generally privatize and burrow down in some bubble.
15: That scares me.
14: Yeah, online.
15: Yeah.
14: So that's dramatically changing religion. Thanks for asking that question. I do end up talking about these technological developments. What will AI do to religion?
15: Yeah.
14: I mean, oh.
15: What will AI do to everyone?
14: What will
15: society?
14: It do to everything. Well, listen, we have to take a break. 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

0: Adolf Hitler intended for these Olympic Games to showcase a racial hierarchy with Aryan speed, strength, and endurance on full display. But along came Jesse Owens, a 22-year-old African-American man born in Oakville, Alabama. In 1936, Owens arrived in Berlin. No one in the crowd, especially Hitler, was prepared for what they were about to witness. Owens ran 100 meters, 200 meters. He jumped, he sprinted, securing not one but four gold medals at the Games. Hitler watched as a proud black man stood atop a podium, saluting the United States of America. For more, go to foxnewspodcast.com. I'm Bill Hemmer, Fox News.
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3: Welcome back. I'm having a conversation with my wife, and the hook for today's radio show is she had some basic questions about religion. We thought this was going to be intriguing, but there's already a problem. You asked me a really basic question, and I just like expound and expound upon it. And then you suddenly can bring it back to something more real. So in this last segment, make sure you get my feet on the ground.
4: I will. I promise.
3: Okay. So you have another question?
4: Yes, I do. And actually, it's got three parts. So why is church on Sunday? How often should a person attend church? Which that question I already don't love, because I don't know if you should tell a person what to do in that sense. But that's just me.
3: Well, well, make sure you weigh in when I try to answer the question, because how often should one attend church? That's an interesting question.
4: And then how often should one pray? And what is the power of prayer?
3: Oh, okay. You're going to have to keep me to that. That's a lot. I don't know if we can do it in the last segment. But your first one was
4: why Sunday?
3: Okay. So obviously for some Christians, it's not. The Seventh-day Adventists worship on Saturday. But generally across the Christian tradition, we're worshiping on Sunday because that's considered the day he was resurrected, the third day, crucified on Friday, which, by the way, we don't have any real accurate grasp on the calendar in first century Palestine. But the tradition holds if he's crucified on Friday, and then he's raised on Sunday. Sunday then is the Lord's Day, or Sabbath, our Sabbath, not the Jewish Sabbath or Seventh-day Adventist. And so what I think people forget, though, is every single Sunday at church is a celebration of the resurrection. It's an Easter.
4: Mm-hmm.
3: Every Sunday is an Easter. And there was that idea at some level, there should be a sense of pure celebration, appreciation at the miracle of life, and that God's love conquers death. I mean, it's the Easter, the core Easter message of that kind of hope and the power of love. That's every single Sunday. So when you walk into a church on a Sunday morning, on some level, it should look like the best party ever.
4: Well, and that's actually, you know, I do go to church more than I don't, right? So, but I will say that that's one of the reasons that I go on Sundays. I always like to hear you. I always like to hear Juan Carlos. But
3: Now Pastor Katie.
4: I love Katie. But it sets me for the week. It's like a reset. And I think it is because of all those things you just mentioned, right? Like, it's kind of where are you going to operate from this week? What's going to be your modus operandi, right?
3: Will there be a basic positivity and hope, or will it all be a negativity?
4: Exactly. Will you be angry? Will you be judgmental? Will you be crappy?
3: Official theological word? Will you be crappy this week?
4: Will you be crappy this week? Don't be crappy.
3: And so church is trying to be anti-crappy.
4: But it helps me with that. So that makes a lot of sense to me. And it does feel every week, even though it's about love every week where I go to church, I think it feels different every week, which is amazing.
3: Wow, we got to put you on commercials for First Plymouth.
4: Well, I'd gladly do it.
3: This right now is a commercial for First Plymouth. Well, you said so why on Sunday, but then you say,

0: why should...
1: How often should a person...
0: Yeah, how often should one go? So...
1: Because hasn't attendance been dropping, like in general, and like live attendance in church?
0: So in churches overall, First Plymouth thankfully counter trends in that regard.
1: Yes, thank goodness.
0: But generally speaking, the amount of times per month the American goes has dropped substantially. Throughout much of the latter part of the 20th century, an American would go 2.3 times a month, which if you think about it, Americans are busy. 2.3 times a month,
1: a lot.
0: You're a regular church goer.
1: Yeah.
0: That has plummeted. I believe the current rate's about 1.2 times a month across the whole population of churchgoers.
1: So then how do you allot for, because there's digital worship, right, and digital availability. How do churches measure that?
0: Yeah, boy, that's almost impossible to decide.
1: I would think,
0: Because Facebook counts a view of a church service at 30 seconds. Well, did someone really worship if they saw it for 30 seconds?
1: Mm-hmm.
0: Or YouTube also, I think, is around 35, 45 seconds.
1: Mm-hmm.
0: So should churches decide, if you watched live stream worship for 6 minutes, suddenly at 6 minutes, holiness happened and real worship took place. Whatever you decide would be completely arbitrary. So American churches are all over the map. But you were asking me how many times or how often you should go to church?
1: Correct.
0: And I love that question because in one sense, you know, our faith in Jesus Christ, it's not called churchianity. It's called Christianity.
1: Mm-hmm.
0: And so going to church is supposed to be something that helps you fulfill the mission, but it ain't the mission.
1: Right.
0: The going, it's like you said, it's to help you go live life with a greater fullness and a greater love. And there's some old line, I'm going to slaughter it, that if you just hang out in your garage, it doesn't make you a car. Well, it also, if you just hang out at church, it doesn't make you a Christian.
1: Right.
0: And so how many times, I feel like if you're going to experience beloved community, that's more the issue. You can be a really faithful follower of Jesus and never go to church.
1: Mm-hmm.
0: But if you're going to experience that Christian community, you have to go enough to develop some relationships, some sense of that community functioning as a community.
1: Mm-hmm.
0: Does that make sense? And
1: yeah.
0: I don't know what that would be. Maybe that's 6 times a year. Maybe it's 22 times a year.
1: And maybe it depends on the person.
0: And certainly it depends on the person. We don't have any days of obligation like the Roman Catholic Church or... in a Protestant church like First Plymouth, we hope that you're drawn to church. We don't require the going to the service. We hope it's magnetic enough to that you want to be involved in that type of spiritual community.
1: Mm-hmm. So then, how often should someone pray?
0: So Paul says, pray constantly. I love this line.
1: Mm-hmm.
0: What would it be to pray constantly? He must be thinking that prayer is not just when you close your eyes and say a couple sentences to God. Prayer must be something more existential. If he's saying you can pray constantly, that you could be in a constant state of prayer, prayer must be an orientation of the mind and spirit.
1: Well, and can I say that I think that when people don't know or can't feel like they can do nothing in a circumstance or a situation, there's nothing they can do, but they can pray.
0: They can pray.
1: There's so much to that, and it offers so much peace.
0: And you must experience that in psychotherapeutic practice when someone feels no agency, that there's nothing they can do to change their lives, but you could always open up to God.
1: Mm-hmm.
0: Yeah, I'm not legalistic or rigorous about some of these things. I would hope that prayer. You know, you find that practice in your life. I will say, if you look at Jesus, his form of prayer actually looks more like a form of meditation. He would go off alone into a mountain and he would pray for hours. Well, that's not sitting there talking at God for hours. It's some sort of Near Eastern meditative technique.
1: Would he sit on the ground?
0: Well, quite often, I'm sure.
1: Because that's the best way to get ground yourself, you know, to things, is to sit on the ground.
0: Do you do that in therapy? You ever have people like take their shoes off?
1: Oh, all the time. Yeah, I do it all the time.
0: Just to feel your feet on the ground, which is more than just...
1: And I have students sit on the ground with me.
0: Oh, no kidding. When they're feeling anxious or panic attacks?
1: And then it's amazing what it does.
0: Yeah, I mean, you asked me about prayer, but given the way Jesus does it, there used to be a deep Christian tradition of meditation, meditative techniques, contemplative techniques, and I feel like we've lost that. Now we think of prayer as something discursive and verbal, where it's a type of deep relaxation, a feeling grounded, going to your breath, centering your spirit.
1: And a lot of times it's not done out loud, right?
0: Yeah, that's right.
1: Yeah.
0: Now, again, I think it does matter for times of great distress. It's wonderful to have a couple prayers you can speak by heart, like mm-hmm. the Lord's Prayer, mm-hmm. Or even like Psalm 23 I opened the show with, mm-hmm. To even memorize just a few passages of the Bible that you could offer up to God when you're feeling so distressed, you're at a loss for words.
1: Mm-hmm. The Serenity Prayer, too.
0: Well, the Serenity Prayer is beautiful.
1: Yes,
0: yeah.
1: It is.
0: Courage to change what I can.
1: Yeah.
0: Well, so you've been asking me basic questions.
1: I have.
0: I mean, do you want to have a final word on religion? We got like 30 seconds.
1: You know, I guess for me, it's, I have found surprisingly, and I'm just saying this to anybody who maybe doesn't think church is worth a try. I'm just going to say this because I was one of those people, and funny, I married a pastor. But I would encourage people to try it. Because it really does do a lot for your soul. And that sounds really cheesy, but we all do have a soul and it needs to be taken care of.
0: Wow. Folks, I paid her $5 for that one. But that, no, that's wonderful. And we do hope you're finding, give church a try, you're finding spiritual community. And let me also just say what I always do. Hold fast to what is good. Return no one evil for evil. Find your joy in serving others. This has been the Voice of Lincoln, KLIN 1499.3.

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3: 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I'm Bill Hemmer, and these are the most impactful moments in American history. February 22nd, 1980, there was the Soviet Union's hockey team. Professional athletes, widely regarded as unbeatable. On the other side was the American team, just young and scrappy college kids. From 1960 to 1980, the Soviet Union had won all 12 Olympic matchups with the United States. The match itself was starting to look like another victory for the big red machine, the Soviets leading 3-2. But in the final period, Mark Johnson fired off a crucial shot, tying the game at 3. Mike Ruzioni, the team captain, fires a shot. And with that, America beat the Soviets and stunned the world. For more, go to foxnewspodcast.com. I'm Bill Hemmer, Fox News.
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7: Let up. I'm Paul Stevens, Fox News. CENTCOM announcing the U.S. carrying out more attacks on Iran for a 7th straight day.
8: The U.S. has hit roads and bridges around Bandar Abbas, a strategic port city near the Strait of Hormuz. Their aim is to isolate the IRGC from resupplying. CENTCOM touted the destruction of one observation tower in particular, which they say significantly weakens the IRGC's ability to coordinate attacks on ships. The U.S. is denying Iran's claim that it's hitting civilian infrastructure, arguing it's been striking military targets with one goal in mind. On the other hand, the U.S. says Iran has been the bad actor, carrying out these attacks on civilian ships and damaging a water desalination plant in Kuwait. Iran is refusing to back down, carrying out retaliatory attacks on U.S. targets in the Gulf region.
7: And that is Fox's Madeline Rivera in D.C. Two outgoing GOP senators who really lost their primary bids, or recently rather, are breaking ranks, delivering a sharp rebuke to President Trump, this following a primetime address Thursday night on election security.
9: During a Friday discussion at the Aspen Security Forum in Colorado, both Louisiana's Bill Cassidy and Texas's John Cornyn said the president's remarks missed the point. Senator Cornyn didn't understand the focus on events from 6 years ago.
10: Frankly, as a member of the Senate Intelligence Committee, there wasn't a whole lot new.
9: Senator Cassidy said people are more concerned about other issues.
11: We should be talking about what matters to the people around the kitchen table. And right now they can't afford their health care, their housing, their groceries, or the gasoline.
9: In his Thursday night speech, the president claimed that starting in 2020, China compromised U.S. election data, and that evidence was hidden from him. He's calling for investigations. Kevin Uresky, Fox News.
7: Cassidy and Cornyn both recently unseated in primaries. 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
16: Mostly sunny, hot, and humid weather expected as we head through the upcoming weekend. Temperatures Saturday afternoon will reach the middle 90s, with feels like temperatures around 100 degrees. On Sunday, we could see actual air temperatures reaching into the upper 90s, with feels like temperatures between 98 and about 104 degrees, with actual air temperatures into the triple digits on Monday. From the 1011 Severe Weather Center, I'm meteorologist Bill Renschler.
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21: 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I'm your host, Mike Bauer. I'm joined today by Tim Kohalnik, Zach Venkis, and Jeff Gove of Stonebridge Wealth System, serving families all across Nebraska with convenient offices in Omaha, Grand Island, Lincoln, and Kearney. 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We sit down with the team, and I mean, I learn something every week, that's for sure. For anybody out there, I'm sure you'll learn something as well. And if you ever want to take that information, take that knowledge, and bring your specific questions to the team, you can always reach them directly at 866-295-5146 or go online to stonebridgeiwm.com. All right, let's start the segment off talking about magic. I'm feeling dad joke vibes there, guys. I'm sorry about this, but I'm sure that many times people think that there's a magic number they have to retire. Everybody's got some probably different number. It's got a certain amount of commas or zeros, but a lot of those numbers aren't based on reality and based on individual situations. So why do you guys think so many people misunderstand what retirement actually costs, Tim?
23: I think because if you listen to the gurus out there, they're always throwing out these different, you know, rules of thumb. And the problem is they have to go an inch deep and a mile wide because they have to try to appeal to the largest pool of potential listeners that they possibly can. And a lot of them have millions of listeners, and a lot of them are great at certain things. You know, like you think of a Dave Ramsey, his superpower is helping people get out of debt. I was listening to his show last night, and this guy called in, and he was $3.5 million in debt. And Dave's like, well, what do you owe it on? You know, and after he said, oh, my God, you know, and, you know, it was like $690,000 on his house. He has a triplex that he owed like $780,000 on, and the thing's worth like $800,000. But he also borrowed like $350,000 from a family member to put a down payment or something and do a bunch of upgrades. So like, it's just a disaster. And that's Dave's, like, that's his. For some people, like, debt is sorcery. It's like, how do we deal with this? And Dave's just like, well, stop spending all of your money on frivolous, stupid things and pay off your debt, you know? And so his baby steps are great for that. But then when it comes to, well, how much do I need to save? And maybe he says, you know, save 15%. Then you start working on paying off your house and you get to eventually baby step 7. He told somebody else the show before that called in, and he said, how much money do you have? And he said, well, I got $2.5 million in my 401k. He's like, do you have any idea how much money you have? You will never spend that money. Okay. You'll never spend that money. You could take, you can put that money in a good growth mutual fund. You just take $250,000 a year. You'll never encroach on the principal. And the guy's like, well, but what if the market goes down? You know, doesn't the market go down every so often? And then like, I could lose money. And Dave's like, it rarely ever goes down. And if it does, it's hardly ever more than 5%. Well, that's just not true. I mean, in 2022, the market was down 18%. So that was the last year where we had 2022 is the last year we had a negative number, because 23, 4, and 5 were three straight years of plus 15%. And it's true that the market has a good winning percentage. It's not like people try to say the market's a casino. It's not. I mean, it's a 70% win rate. The casino doesn't. Like, and well, the casino has like a 95% win rate, but that means you have maybe like a probably 99%. You have 1% chance. So that's what makes it so difficult. And so people are always chasing this magic number. And like, there's kind of like this cycle of poverty where maybe they listen to Dave and they like pay off all their debt, and all of a sudden they like feel like they have superpowers because they've achieved this amazing, really, you know, it's a laudable type of thing to tighten the belt, get debt paid off, and I feel like you have financial freedom. But then to believe that I can take 10% per year or 8% per year, and that's a safe withdrawal rate, you know, math, unfortunately, you know, doesn't really care about your opinions or your feelings. It's just math, no matter who you are. And math suggests that there's like maybe a 30% chance that you could actually do that long term over rolling, you know, 1 year periods. If you look at what the market actually does, you chop those up over a realistic like 20 to 30 year time horizon for retirement, you're more likely to run out of money before you run out of life. So the bottom line is there isn't a one size fits all. Okay, everybody's situation is unique and needs to be customized to their specific financial condition, their goals. I got an email this morning from a client, and it is a pension payout analysis. So it's looking at, okay, if you take it as a lump sum, you're going to get $82,000. If you take it as a just life only payment, which means it goes as long as you're alive, but then if you die, it doesn't go to your spouse, your family, it's $570 a month. And so, like, now you start doing math and you say, okay, well, that's about an 8.8% payout rate. But what if I want to do joint life? And what does it go to? Maybe it goes to 7%, but I don't have any death benefit beyond my spouse and I. So if we both die at the same time, what my point is, when you're doing the math on these things, you realize that the amount of money you have is important, but where your income is coming from is equally important. How much is Social Security? When did you file? Are you married or single? Where does your money live? Does it live in the tax deferred bucket? Zach had a meeting this morning already, or last night it was, with a guy who didn't really think about the fact that, hey, most of your money lives in this tax deferred bucket, right? We have the three tax buckets, taxable, tax deferred, tax free. That's not all your money. The government has a claim on a portion of that, and they get to decide every single year how much their claim is and how much they're going to allow you to keep. So there's so much more that goes into the number than just listening to, you know, a syndicated radio program.
0: All right, Zach, I've got a very important follow-up question. It's actually two questions. One, Tim just broke out a Dave Ramsey impression. Do you have any impressions, or does Tim have any other impressions?
23: Susie Orman really good.
0: We should make sure our listeners hear.
1: I can pull off a Dave Ramsey decently. Tim have other impressions? Yes. Any one Tim interacts with, he has an impression of decently. It's shocking.
23: Is that true?
1: He'll recreate something like, yeah, you know, this weekend, whatever happened, and this guy came up to me and just impression.
0: Got to be very good reading, you know, books to kids then, because you do all the voices, I'm guessing. For anybody listening right now, we aren't talking about children's books or lullabies. We're talking about if your savings is truly aligned with your actual lifestyle goals, it's time for a reality check. You get to get a clear look at where you stand by
21: taking the retirement reality check quiz at stonebridgeretirement.net. And, you know, Zach, we started off talking about, you know, a magic number. I'm sure that a misconception you hear all the time, because it's a nice round number, is if I save $1 million, I'm set for life. I'll ask you pointedly, is that true?
1: Not necessarily, no. I mean, it's a goal for most people just because that two comma club seems like such a major milestone. And I don't want to discount that it is, but the assumption that at, you know, $980,000 in savings, I'm bankrupt, but once I hit $1 million, we're good to go, just isn't the way to look at it. It's like Tim said, it's not the amount of money that you have in the bank. It's so many other things. It's what's your income? Where is it coming from? What's the withdrawal rate on that million? How much do you spend? How is it invested? And then what type of account is it in? Because if, let's say all you have is $1 million 401k, that's in the tax deferred bucket. So you don't have $1 million. You don't. The IRS has some of it. And how much of it do they have? Well, that depends. A few different things: your income, your age, are you married? And at what rate are you taking that out? And Congress gets to decide whatever they feel like that percentage is. They can just change it if they want. If they want more of it, they get more of it. So just assuming once I hit $1 million, I'm good, is just, you're leaving out so many important things of how much are you going to spend in retirement, right? Let's say you're spending, you know, $6,000 a month. Okay. And your Social Security is maybe $3,000 a month. We're going to have to get the other $3,000. Okay, well, let's say we take it out of the million, that's 36 a year. That's, you know, an okay withdrawal rate potentially. And there's other factors to look at. But in that scenario, maybe that does work out. But you're still leaving out, well, what about sequence of returns risk? What if the stock market takes a huge correction in the first year of your retirement and that million suddenly becomes 600 overnight? That changes the math completely. What if you have major medical expenses and you got to shell out, you know, six figures? That changes the math significantly. There's just so much to look at than just, oh, I hit $1 million and we're good.
21: A lot of those changes change the math significantly. A lot of those things, as you mentioned, Zach, impact the math. And the team at Stonebridge Wealth Systems, they know the math. You can give them a call right now. This is the math for our listeners. 866-295-5146. That's all the numbers you have to deal with today. 866-295-5146. Tim, how does somebody with a smaller portfolio actually have a better retirement than somebody with a much larger portfolio? I'm guessing that's a surprise to many to hear that can happen.
23: A lot of it comes down to priorities, behavior, psychology, right? A lot of it's above the shoulders and where their money lives, or how they hold their wealth and what form. And here's what I mean by that. What we're talking about is retirement satisfaction. And so, of course, it depends on where you live. It depends on what your goals are, your hobbies. You know, if you want to be able to, you know, be down in Florida and Naples and live in a fancy, you know, condo and drive your tricked out golf cart all over the place, like, you know, it might take a little bit more just cost of living. It could, right? But some people are okay. Like, they're very content. Like, hey, what do? We hop in the camper that we bought with cash years ago and we just go camping every weekend, you know, and during the wintertime, we just kind of hang out. Or maybe we have a place in like a modular home type park down in Arizona. It's just not that expensive to do the things that we like to do. The other thing, I know we're running out of time, that I want to mention, though, is it depends on where your money lives, in the sense that studies show that retirees that hold their wealth in the form of guaranteed income will spend as much as double every single year in retirement versus those that don't. And so earlier I was talking about that pension payout situation where, hey, there's a lump sum or there's the monthly buyout. Well, because Dave Ramsey does tell people that they could take 8% because they're going to get 10 to 12% linear returns, the math, I said, you know, disagrees with that. Like Wade Fowle, who is, he's the math guy, so to speak, in finance. He's done the math on this. He's run the Monte Carlo simulations. He knows that there's 2/3 of the time you'll run out of money before you run out of life if you do that, because eventually they're going to have sequence of returns risk that Zach talked about. But when it comes to having guaranteed income, if you have a true guaranteed income, whether it's through a pension, delaying Social Security, or some type of annuity, whether it's a joint life annuity if you're married or a single life annuity if you're not, you tend to spend double because you can put to rest that concern of, what if I run out of money? What if I run out of money before I run out of life? Those types of concerns go by the wayside because you know that I'm holding my wealth in the form of guaranteed income and I can't outlive it. And so I'm willing, I'm more confident to spend money and not have to pull back and wonder like, you know, what if I end up, you know, needing some sort of healthcare event later on? Those things kind of go by the wayside. So yes, it matters the amount of money you have, but what you do with it is equally as important. And that's what our team is designed to help you do, is to take that money that you do have and use it as effectively as you possibly can.
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21: Thank you so much for listening to the Retirement Compass Radio Show. I am Mike Bauer alongside the team from Stonebridge Wealth Systems. We have Jeff, Tim, and Zach in the house today. And Jeff, I want to start off with a serious, candid conversation about Social Security because, you know, it's going away, right? It's disappearing. That's what everybody's saying. There's, you know, yelling fire in the theater. But before we get into any panic situations, Social Security really isn't completely disappearing, but the math is changing. It's getting harder to ignore. Let's start with the basics, Jeff. What exactly did the latest trustees report say, and why should anyone listening now really, really pay attention to this?
4: Well, I think, you know, if you're heading towards retirement, everybody's paying attention to this because it impacts a lot of people. It impacts about everyone. So you talked about the trust fund being depleted by 2032, and changes are going to have to be made. I think, and this is just my opinion, that they will make changes. So the people that are drawing Social Security won't be impacted, hopefully. That's just my opinion. You know, from a political standpoint, you know, I mean, cutting Social Security, not a good move from a political perspective, but again, that's just opinion. Something has to be done because the numbers don't work. What that also means is for our younger generations, you better be planning. You know, you are going to have to take responsibility for your own retirement in the future, most likely. So that means you need to be saving at least 15% of your paycheck to make sure that you have the money put away to retire the way that you want to.
21: You know, Jeff, you just mentioned something has to happen. So, Tim, what are the possible, you know, fixes or avenues that from a legislative perspective that could actually change the math behind Social Security?
23: Well, Zach here wants to privatize the whole thing.
1: Yep.
23: He says, throw it in the market. If that thing was in the S&P 500. Okay. Now I'm just saying that was Zach, not me. Okay. So people who are really upset about that idea.
1: That's my conservative approach. You could just throw the whole thing in Bitcoin.
23: Okay.
1: Not specific advice.
23: Okay.
4: Zach's opinions do not represent the opinions of Stonebridge.
1: Past performance is not indicative of future results for legal reasons.
23: Oh, my gosh.
21: Loose cannon gambler, yeah. Zach over here. Oh,
23: okay. We're not serious about that, folks, just to be clear. So let me pick up on a couple of things Jeff said, and then, okay, what could they do? So we've been talking about what they could do for a long time, but here's the actual numbers. This is directly from the trustees report, and I'll give you the short version. The trust fund, the OASI, Old Age Survivor Insurance, trust fund is now projected to pay full benefits through the fourth quarter of 2032. And then Medicare's hospital insurance, that's part A, is funded through the second quarter of 2033. But both of those are one quarter earlier. So let's talk about what's causing that. What caused it to shrink faster than what they projected? Again, these things, it's a moving target. So it ebbs and flows. The long range deficits widen too, driven by lower fertility assumption. Okay, Zach's married. There's no excuse for him to not have children at this point. Okay, when did you get married?
1: April.
23: Okay. April.
1: You said the quota for Stonebridge was 4.
23: January should be a baby. Okay. So we've got we're doing our best. Jeff did his part. He's got 4 kids. I've got my 4th on the way. We're trying to save Social Security here at Stonebridge.
1: Eli has 4.
23: To do. Eli, yeah. So where are you? Okay. But lower fertility assumption, lower projected immigration, and the revenue effects of the One Big Beautiful Bill Act. Because of that additional senior deduction, you know, it was kind of, it was, I don't want to say ingenious, but it was a unique approach to the impact of taxation on Social Security the government did with Big Beautiful Bill, because they knew they couldn't stop taxing Social Security because that wouldn't be able to be passed through reconciliation. So they said, well, we're just going to increase the standard deduction for seniors 65 plus temporarily from 2025 through 2028. 5, 6, 7, 8. Yeah, that's right. Now that could be extended. We don't know. But it wiped out a big chunk of the taxation of Social Security. And when a retiree receiving Social Security pays taxes on their Social Security, it's one of the three-legged stool that helps fund Social Security. The primary funding mechanism for Social Security is our FICA tax, right? So that's like your payroll taxes, 7.65% for you, and then the same from your employer for a total of 15.3%. The other would be interest from the bonds within the trust fund. The trust fund, I don't have the number in front of me, but it's probably around $2 to $2.5 trillion. And dwindling, right? Because they're cashing those in now. And then the third component is the taxes, the income taxes that people pay on their Social Security benefits they receive. That doesn't go to the general revenue bucket, if you will, for the federal government. It goes directly back into Social Security. Well, that got cut by Big Beautiful Bill. Plus, a couple years ago, if you remember the Social Security Fairness Act, do you guys remember that? That was the end of 24, I think it was. Was it end of 24 or end of 23? One of the two. Where that changed things as well, because that made it so the windfall elimination provision, or WEP, and the GPO, the government pension offset, those went away. So like, I've got a client who he never worked and he doesn't have 10 credits to have his own Social Security because he worked in what called non-covered work. He was for the fire department, and they have their own pension system where they don't pay into Social Security. So he wasn't eligible. So for the last few years, he's been getting zero in Social Security benefits. When they passed the Social Security Fairness Act that said, hey, there shouldn't be an offset for government workers who had non-covered work that were getting, you know, penalized in their perspective, those provisions went away completely. He's now getting 50% of what his wife is receiving or would have received at full retirement age. Let's just say that was $2,800. Well, now he's getting $1,400. Well, before he was per month, so almost, you know, $17,000 some a year, whereas before he was getting nothing. So my point is, there's been lots of legislation that's actually caused this to go the opposite direction. It's accelerated the depletion. Now, there's a difference between depletion and insolvency. Depletion means I can't pay full benefits. Insolvency would be I can't pay you anything. So insolvency isn't on the radar right now. Depletion means that by 2032, they'd be able to pay like 78 cents on the dollar. So for every 1,000, you're going to get $780. What can they do? Just real quick off the top of my head, they could extend full retirement age. That's the most obvious one. Right now, it's 67. They could move it to 68, 69, 70. They could expand delayed retirement credits. So right now, if you wait from full retirement age, every year you delay from full retirement age to age 70, you get an 8% delayed retirement credit. That's simple, not compound per year. So if you were 67, and you wait 3 years, that you get 124% of what you would have received at full retirement age. They could expand the delayed retirement credits out to like 74 to try to incentivize or entice people to delay even further before they start drawing benefits. Life expectancy in this country isn't expanding, really. It's kind of relatively flat. So they could use that as kind of a carrot to encourage people to wait to get benefits and then not actually get them. They could remove the cap. The Social Security earnings wage base right now goes up to like 180,000 or something. They could say, hey, we're going to tax all of those. They could add additional what we call bend points. So right now, the way they calculate your Social Security is they get your AMI, your average index monthly earnings, which is basically the 420 months of your highest earnings you've had over your lifetime, adjusted for inflation through age 60. And So they could, so it's highest 35 years of average earnings is what that comes out to. So, they could come up with your AMI, and then instead of saying, hey, you get 90% of the first like 1,000 and then you get, 60% of the next, however much, they could add additional bend points. So means test it more. So higher income earners get less and less. They could really get unpleasant, and they could say, hey, look, if your income's over a certain threshold, you just don't get it. You know, this is only for, it could become more of a welfare benefit, which is what the Penn Wharton budget model sees happening at some point in time, because they don't think that it's going to be sustainable long term. So lots that could happen. I take it all back to what Jeff said, though. Your responsibility is for your retirement. Okay. You are responsible for your own retirement. So don't wait and, you know, trust that the government's going to take care of you. You need to, I would say there's two types of people in this world. There's those that hear information like this and say, oh man, wow, what should we do the rest of the day? You know? And then there's those that take action to change their circumstances to better serve their purposes. And that's what I encourage our listeners to do.
21: 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Zach, really quick, you know, and Tim just mentioned 78 cents on the dollar. That's a 22% cut. What does that look like in terms of actual real dollars for people listening in 2032 or whenever things happen?
1: It's significant. I mean, it, you know, 22% reduction, like Tim said, every $1,000 you're getting, you're looking at a, you know, $220 reduction in that. So, you know, I think average benefit right now is just over $2,000 a month. That's $400 to $500 a month reduction. And we know that a majority of Americans are living paycheck to paycheck, whether that's in retirement or while in their working years. And we've talked about, you know, lifestyle creep on the show a lot previously. And so if you've been living on your income for 5, 10, 15, 20 years now, and you're used to getting that monthly check and you're spending it, and then just suddenly $500 a month disappears, you're going to feel that. I mean, that's noticeable if you haven't come up with some type of plan, and if you don't have some type of backstop to absorb that potential reduction.
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8: Fox News, I'm Deborah Valentine. U.S. forces launching a seventh round of strikes Friday night targeting several military sites. CENTCOM releasing video Saturday showing a missile being fired from a U.S. warship at sea. Iran struck U.S. military camps and bases in Jordan and Kuwait. It also hit power and water facilities in Kuwait City, leaving roughly 10,000 people without water. The latest escalation follows renewed fighting over shipping in the Strait of Hormuz. Wildfire smoke expected to clear in the mid-Atlantic region, moving east.
7: Rain behind that will ultimately funnel it up into New England really today, and that's why you're seeing more of those smoke alerts that were more focused in the Midwest beginning to shift that way. So cities like Boston will suddenly be dealing with the smoke by this afternoon.
8: Fox Weather's Adam Klotz reporting. 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
10: Mostly sunny, hot, and humid weather expected as we head through the upcoming weekend. Temperatures Saturday afternoon will reach the middle 90s, with feels like temperatures around 100 degrees. On Sunday, we could see actual air temperatures reaching into the upper 90s, with feels like temperatures between 98 and about 104 degrees, with actual air temperatures into the triple digits on Monday. From the 1011 Severe Weather Center, I'm meteorologist Bill Rentschler.
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21: 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You know, Jeff, we talk a lot on the show about the necessity of saving for retirement. And you know, there's many people that check all the boxes. They put money away, max out the 401k, they build the nest egg. But what if there's a big tax bill waiting for you on the other side of retirement? Before we dive into it, I want to listen to a quick clip from best-selling financial author David McKnight, including books like The Power of Zero, talking about why today's tax rates are like a window that might be closing fast.
27: So when you put money into a 401k or an IRA, it's a bit like going into a business partnership with the IRS. And every year they get to vote on what percentage of your profits they get to keep. Not a great business partnership, if you ask me. So the idea is that you pay taxes at today's historically low tax rates, pay the piper while taxes are on sale, so that by the time taxes do potentially rise down the road, you've done all the heavy lifting, you can then take that money out tax-free. So that's really the philosophy.
21: So it sounds like he's saying that, you know, I mean, and I'm paraphrasing slash repeating what he said, but unknowingly entered a direct partnership with the IRS. What do you make of this perspective?
4: It's kind of true. You know, when you're working and you go meet with a 401k guy, they say, you know, you're going to be in a lower tax bracket when you retire. So let's put this money in tax deferred. So what that means, you put the money in, you reduce your tax liability the day that you put it in or for that year, but it is deferred, meaning later. So you're going to pay the tax later, which may or may not be true. So he's right. You know, when you look at the fact that government sets the tax rate. So, you know, if you're in the 12% tax bracket today, but and you look at national debt's going up. Tax rates are probably going to have to go up. You deduct 12% today on, let's say you put in 10,000, that 10,000 grows to 50,000 by the time you retire, and then you got to take it out. But let's say the tax rate's 22% or 32% at that point. So now you've deferred into a higher tax bracket, which we see all the time. And it's not necessarily just your tax bracket, it's the tax impact. You know, when you look at, when you take money out of that 401k or IRA, you're going to pay tax on it, but it also can cause taxation on other sources of income, whether it be Social Security, long-term capital gains. There's a lot of different things that can happen with that. So when we look at the actual tax impact, it could be, you know, a much higher tax rate than even exists today. You know, there's some scenarios where you could pay in the 40% tax range when you look at the actual impact, even though the highest tax bracket is 37%. Those are all things you have to consider. But yeah, I mean, a lot of people, again, were told you're going to be in a lower tax bracket when you retire. So just defer it and then take it out at a lower rate. Well, there's no guarantee that that's going to happen. So what he's talking about in that clip is, let's get the money out of those accounts at a known tax rate. So if you're in the 12%, take it out at 12% and then pay the tax on it, and you'll never pay tax on it again.
0: Wow. That's incredibly powerful, because, you know, you just, and this is just an example, but, you know, you mentioned 12%. That's a lot different than the 40% that you mentioned just a few moments ago. And one thing I love you guys have done at Stonebridge Tax, or StonebridgeTaxBill.com, is you put together a tax tool calculator. 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Tim, you know, as we heard David McKnight mention, he said that taxes are relatively low right now. Jeff just reinforced that. Why do some advisors view that as an opportunity?
23: Why do they view low taxes as an opportunity?
0: Yeah.
23: I don't know. Apparently they know how a calculator works, I suppose. I mean, what's crazy is, like, we joke about it, but a huge, like, I run into this all the time, a huge number of financial professionals don't. Like, they view low taxes today as a excuse to not pay taxes. They're like, well, let's take advantage of these low taxes by paying no taxes. The problem is, with taxes, it's not an if, it's a when. That's the reality of it. Somebody's going to pay taxes on this. And if you think about the way that this actually works, so Zach and I were doing an estate workshop the other day, and we really stressed the fact that of all the things that people are worried about when it comes to estate planning, most of them aren't going to come true. Like people think that, oh, they hear about estate tax, they're like, oh my gosh, 40% tax rate? Like, I got to do something to make sure I avoid that. Well, you know, if that affects you, then, like, you are doing tremendously well. Because that affects like 0.1% of the U.S. population. Because the unified credit, the gift estate tax lifetime exemption is $15 million in 2026. And because you have portability, right, and the marital deduction, really for a married couple, it's $30 million. And so it just doesn't affect that many people. And we have people that we work with that, because they own a business or they have a bunch of land, that's something that we have to navigate. But it's very, very few, right? And so the reality is, when it comes to estate planning, your biggest concern shouldn't necessarily be, you know, am I going to have to pay estate or inheritance tax? It should be, what about the income tax that myself or my heirs will pay? How much of my hard-earned dollars are actually going to go to the people and organizations and entities that I love and care about and that are meaningful to me? And how much is going to go to federal and state income tax? Because, you know, it doesn't make headlines, but when the government passed the Secure Act in December of 2019, it radically redefined what wealth transfer meant for the majority of Americans. Because the majority of Americans, guys, where do they save? Where do they have the majority of their resources saved? Yeah, if you do a state workshop and you ask that question, what do a lot of people say?
2: The house.
23: They say, oh, it's my house. Yeah. Okay. Well, how much is your house worth? Oh, $450,000. Okay. You got more than that in your retirement accounts? Oh, yeah. Okay, so it's not your house. So the government knew where every penny was, because every year in the spring, you get this form in the mail called the 5498. So form 5498 just ratting you out. It's like the tattletale form. If you have it at Fidelity or Schwab or Vanguard or wherever your money's held, like, they're sending a notice to the government, to the IRS, saying, hey, like, Zach's got like $10 in his IRA. Addie, because of her cookie company and the conglomerate that it is, has like probably $550,000 in her IRA. Okay. Addie Vangus, okay, with her Addie Bardell cookies. Did she keep the name for the cookie company?
2: No,
1: She changed it.
2: She changed that too. Okay. They know where every penny is. They know there's over like $40 trillion in retirement accounts, the vast majority being tax deferred. And so they made a decision that this is an intentional decision the government made to say, hey, we're not going to get it from these people because, you know, they're pretty savvy. They've been doing this for a long time. And they vote, and we don't want to tick them off too much, right? But what if we just, like, do the frog in boiling water approach, make them feel nice and comfortable, and then when they're gone, we take it from their kids? The first baby boomers started turning 65 in 2011. The last baby boomers will turn 65 in 2029. Not many more years, right? 6, 7, 8, 9. 4 years, about 3.5 more years of baby boomers. And then that generation, then the next generation turning 65 will be what Gen X, I think, is what comes next after the boomers, right? So my point is 18 years. That was the silver tsunami. And now you're going to have more and more people. My dad was on the front end of baby boomers, 1946. Okay. He turned 80 this year, right? So baby boomers are getting into that stage of life where more and more of them will pass away in the next 10 to 15, 20 years. And there's $100 trillion of wealth controlled by the baby boomer generation. $100 trillion is likely to pass from one generation to the next over the next 25 to 30 years. That's insane. That, like, I can't even quantify that. There's like, how many years are in a trillion seconds? It's like 34,000. So a trillion is such a large number. The government knows where all those assets are for the most part. And they know, like, they have a game plan. They have a plan on how they're going to cleave off as much as they can and take it from your children because you won't be there to protect them. And so many people are out there just kind of winging it and like using a shotgun approach to how they're going to ensure that they get to keep more of their money. So having a strategy for dealing with taxes, not just the estate tax stuff that sounds really scary because the 40% rate, but how am I going to deal with the taxation of my retirement accounts and ensuring that it goes to a good purpose that I care about and not to, you know, the Department of Revenue is really, really critical.
0: You know, Tim mentioned they have a plan. That's why it's so important for you to have a plan. And if you want to give the team a call at Stonebridge Wealth Systems, you can do so at 866-295-5146. That's 866-295-5146. Zach, really quickly here, when we talk about taxes are on sale now, or as David McKnight mentioned, historically low tax rates, what are some examples of ways that people and you guys at Stonebridge can help people take advantage now?
1: One of the big things that comes to mind is on the Roth conversion side. It's like McKnight said, okay, well, let's pay taxes today at a known historically low rate rather than tomorrow at what could be an astronomically higher rate, right? People, when we do these estate workshops, we do our taxes workshops, we always like to ask the audience, you know, how do you guys feel about taxes right now? High, low, average? Like, where would you say they are? And the room always erupts with, oh, their taxes are so high right now. Taxes are at the third lowest rate in U.S. history right now. They're not high. So right now is a great advantage of, okay, if you have this money in your tax deferred bucket, and let's say your RMDs kick in and it's going to push you higher and higher into the 22, 24%, 32% bracket, what have you, but you're in the 12 today, just pay 12 today or 22 today to get in front of the potential spike down the road. And that's completely negating, okay, well, what about legislative risk? Because they could just raise the tax rates down the road as well. And if they do, obviously you're that much farther in front of it. So take it today, pay at the known low rate today rather than trusting it to chance down the road.
0: And one thing you guys have done at Stonebridge is put together a Roth readiness quiz. So if somebody's hearing what you're saying, Zach, and thinking, you know what, that sounds like a great option for me, go to StonebridgeRothQuiz.com. 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
2: 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I'm Mike Bauer alongside the team at Stonebridge Wealth Systems. We've got Jeff, Tim, and Zach in the house today, and they are located all over Nebraska, Kearney, Lincoln, Omaha, and Grand Island. And this is a financial radio show. But let's pull back the curtain a little bit on, you know, kind of how everything works. Let's pull it back and be completely honest with our listeners. I mean, we always are, but usually not in this way because, you know, Tim, most of our listeners have probably tuned into This Money Show or have heard another at some point in time and thought, sounds like an infomercial. Why does it work the way that we do? Why is the format built this way? For those that hear, it's just a sales pitch. It's an infomercial. Is that a fair reaction, Tim?
3: Yeah.
2: All right.
3: So here's moving the thing. On like, that. No. I think it's a fair criticism for a lot of different programs because like there's maybe some that you've heard before. There's like a lot of calls to action. Like, well, if you want to know the truth about this, you can get the truth by calling 866-295-5146. Like, I think we run a pretty educational show here, to be honest with you. And we've got the radio program, we've got the TV program, and we got our in-person type of events that we do right in the community. Now, what I would tell people is, if they're listening to this show and they're like, if they happen to have that thought, like, that's fine. We're here to help people who are looking for help. The thing that is, like, every company has to market itself some way. And we've just chosen to use the, hey, we're going to give you a lot of the information and knowledge that we've accumulated over the last 20 plus years. Like, this is my 16th year. This is Zach's second week, but he's getting pretty good. Jeff's been doing it for...
2: It's not true, by the way.
3: Close to 20 years, 18, 19 years, probably. My point is, like, we're not doing this show to be like, well, to find out, you have to call. Like, I'm willing to tell you as much as I know. The question that I think everybody has to ask themselves is what you're doing right now working? And is the, if you have a financial professional in your life, if you have a financial advisor, are they sharing this type of information with you? Or is it more about financial product sales? Is it more about, hey, you go in and you find out, you know, how your returns are? Like, I can send you a link and you can monitor your returns on your own. You don't need me to tell you the market's up. Like, you have a TV, you have a cell phone, you can see that on your own really easily. Our job, the job of financial advisor, if they're doing what they should be doing, in my opinion, is to look at more than just the stock market and instead look at what we call rules risk and legislative risk. And to look at how I make sure that I don't let little inefficiencies compound over time. Because when you let that happen, that's when all of a sudden it's like the financial termites that before you know it, you get later in life and there is a stress event on your retirement accounts or on your overall plan. Market goes down, you have a health event, family member dies, kid needs help, you know, financially. And all of a sudden, you don't have that solid foundation because you didn't plan from the beginning for things like taxes, healthcare, the impact that Medicare premiums and rising rates and things like that are going to have.

0: impact of changes in Social Security, we're looking at that from a holistic approach. So, you know, let me give you a quick example and then I'll let you kick it to the other guys. So the other day, a client called in. We had planned on doing Roth conversions this year because, as Zach said, Dave McKnight said, hey, instead of being the guy like, hey, great, I can take advantage of these low rates. And if my kids have to pay the taxes, too bad for them. It's still your money, right? So why not take advantage of these low rates? Because, like, you asked for an Ed slot earlier, you know, Ed says required minimum distributions. No, it should be required maximum distributions. Always pay at the lowest rate. You know, that was a little exaggerated, right? But I gave it to you guys. Okay. So Ed's point is all that matters is the rate. It's a myth that, like, oh, if I do a conversion now, that means less money in my account. So therefore I'm going to end up behind. If I would have just let that money stay in there and grow, I'd had more compounding. No, the only thing that matters is the rate you pay in. That's it. I'm going to say it again. The only thing that matters is the rate that you pay at. So if you think about it, this guy, he was like, all right, I want to convert to the base of the second IRMA. IRMA stands for Income Related Monthly Adjustment Amount. We were going to do $135,000 conversion, but he told me at their last meeting, he's like, would it be okay if I bought a camper? And I'm like, heck yeah, dude, buy a camper. Like, if you want to buy a camper, buy a camper. Like, this is, you get one chance to retire. And, like, I don't know how long you're going to get to be able to do things. Like, I've got clients that have MS, Parkinson's, things that happen, right? Life's consistent inconsistencies. So I said, buy the camper, do it. You can afford it. It's going to be great. Do it. I hope you enjoy the heck out of it. He emailed, called yesterday. He's like, found it. I need $78,000, but I got to pay for the taxes and stuff. So I need $87,000. So what I did is I said, okay, if he needs $87,000, I wanted to convert $135,000, but I got to calculate the tax bill. I don't want him to have to pay. I want to meet the safe harbor for ensuring that he doesn't have to pay a late payment penalty or underpayment penalty or interest on underpayments for his quarterly tax bill. And I know there's a get out of jail free card if I have taxes withheld from the conversion itself and replace it using an indirect rollover. However, because he needs this year, instead of just doing a conversion, we're going to send him money for the camper. I can withhold the total amount based off of the total tax bill he'll have for 2026. I can withhold the total amount he'll need to have withheld from this distribution. So I figured he's going to owe like $45,000 in taxes total for the year, including the conversion we're going to do. But I looked at his last pay stub because he retired January, and I know that he's already had withheld $17,000. So then I start doing the reverse solve. I'm like, okay, I need $47,000. He's had 17. I still need 30. He's got a pension that has another 3 that's withheld. I need 27. If I need 27 and I need to net 87, here's how much I need to take gross, withhold the tax for him to be able to not have a tax bill at the end of the year and to meet the safe harbor to not have an underpayment penalty or interest on the failure to pay or underpayment for the quarterly payments. When I get done, he'll be able to do the conversion in November for another 20,000-30,000, whatever the math ends up being, and he'll be able to withhold zero for tax because all the taxes have already been withheld. Now, I went over that fast and went over the vast majority of people's heads, and that's kind of by design, because the point is that's the actual work it takes for a good financial advisor to do behind the scenes to make sure that you're avoiding those penalties, because those are those financial termites that will eat away at your principal over time. And it's like, oh, well, you know, it's the same principle as like Dave Ramsey's like, oh, well, you know, I think it's fine if you spend $9 on a coffee every day, you know, if you enjoy it. Like, no, you probably shouldn't do that, you know, especially when you've got an espresso machine sitting on your kitchen counter at home. Like, what was the point of that? That you bought that so you could buy, you know, have the same coffee at home for a fraction of the cost. It's the same principle. When we're doing financial planning at Stonebridge, we're not looking just at, well, it looks like your mutual funds were up 8% this year, pretty good, see you in 6 months. It's how can we make sure that we're keeping more money in your pocket, paying taxes intentionally, not by accident, so there's no surprises later on.
1: The show is always about empowering you to make informed decisions. If you want to test your current retirement preparedness, StonebridgeRetirement.net is a great resource. They have a quick retirement reality check quiz. And if you're looking for a straightforward, no pressure conversation, and Tim can go over a whole bunch of numbers very quickly like that because he's done all the work behind the scenes, you can meet with the team in person in Omaha, Grand Island, Lincoln, or Kearney, which is where Jeff Gove is. And you can always give Stonebridge Wealth Systems a call, 866-295-5146. Jeff, I'm sure that you meet with people or encounter people, you're at the grocery store or something like that, and somebody says, hey, I've been listening to you guys for years, I like the show, but I've never called. And then they finally give you a call and they finally come in for a conversation. Why do you think so many people delay making that first call, knowing that they probably ultimately should and are missing out on valuable time with you?
2: Yeah, and there's probably a lot of different reasons for that. But, you know, there's some people out there that they listen to the show, listen to what Tim just said, and or they hear I should do Roth conversions. They're like, well, I can figure that out. I can do that. I'm going to go do a Roth conversion. And then, you know, maybe if you really listen to what Tim said, you understand that it's a little bit more complicated than I'm going to go do a Roth conversion. I'm not going to have taxes withheld, or I'm going to have 12% withheld. And then you go and you have a nice surprise when you go file your taxes. Probably a lot of reasons, but this is why we do the show. I want people to be able to avoid some of the issues that we see come through the door. You know, I've told the story of the guy that said he came in on a Thursday, I'm retiring on Tuesday, I have 62, I've already filed for Social Security, and that's not going to work for him, but he's already filed, so we had to undo it. If he would have waited a year, he can't be undone. You know, he's stuck for the rest of his life. These are the types of things we want to educate the public. That's why we do the TV show, why we do workshops on all of these topics, because some of these could be catastrophic. Some of these errors, just by not knowing, could be very expensive or catastrophic when you're looking at your retirement as a whole. So there really isn't a reason to not call. I mean, it's complimentary, it's free. So yeah, call and get your questions answered.
1: Yeah, you know, I mean, and that, I think that's a great example, is that, you know, in terms of taking your Social Security, had he waited, he would have had a permanent decision, an unreversible thing that you were able to help him out with. I really appreciate the transparent look at how the industry works from you guys. And I want to thank everybody who's listening for tuning in to the Retirement Compass Radio Show. 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
5: Kicks and deals the 2-2 pitch. Swing and a miss. Strike three. Jackson Brockett has the first nine-inning no-hitter for the Nebraska Cornhuskers since 1954, and he did it on his 12th strikeout.
9: Dodson got it! Underdog, and then one! Exclamation point! Pump the brakes!
7: Now your hosts, KLIN contributor Cole Stukenholtz and sports director Nate Rohr.
10: Oh, good Saturday morning. Welcome to another edition of the KLIN Husker Hour, the one where it's the slowest sports week of the whole year. We're full up with you. We're going to go big on the position preview since there was not really anything else going on. We're going to go with technically three positions today. We're going to go offensive skill positions, running back, wide receiver, tight end. What Nate and I are going to do this morning. Evan Bland from the Omaha World Herald is going to stop by here in just a bit. He'll have some thoughts on the skill positions as well as the upcoming Big Ten Media Days, what the offseason vibe's like. Maybe we'll ask him a Broncos question. We'll see what he thinks of that. And we've got some MLB draft results to discuss. Some Huskers are going, some Huskers are staying. We'll get all that recapped by Evan Bland. Nate, I know I got going this morning when you when I saw you retweeted the Game 2 of the World Series complete game Johnny Cueto experience there. So appreciate you. That was my fuel for the morning.
11: Well, I'm happy to have fueled you. I stood in just to the left field side of where the camera is for Royals games out on the center field concourse at Kauffman Stadium.
10: Yeah.
11: Myself and Scott Pulvereni had standing room tickets for that game. And I mean, if you gave up your spot, if you moved from your spot, you were done for. You know, you were going to be standing behind 15 people. You'd have a better view of the interstate than the game itself. So Scotty and I got there I think right as gates opened at 5:30, and we posted up there and we did not move. And I think my knees are still paying for it, but it was worth it to see Cueto carve up the Mets in 2015.
10: Yeah, that was an excellent pitching performance. I think I was probably at, and between the two World Series in 14 and 15, I was probably at the second best pitching performance of those two World Series. Can you think of who that was?
11: Giordano in Game 6.
10: That's right. In 2014, Game 6, my dad and I went to that. 10-0.
11: Oh, yeah.
10: Backs against the wall. Of course, they came up just short in Game 7 the next night. But, yeah, that was the one postseason game I got to in those 2 years. Game 6, 2014.
11: I beat a path. So I was a little younger and a little less responsible at that point in my life.
10: Yeah.
11: So, I mean, I got to go. I hit the wild card game, the DS game, the two CS games, and then 6 and 7 in the World Series in 14. I only made two of them in 15, but still.
10: Yeah.
11: Wonderful memories.
10: Oh, man. Yeah. Good times. And hey, as we look at Nebraska football today, and as I mentioned, we're going to position preview a few positions today. There's a lot of memories, but those memories are fading in terms of good ones for Nebraska football fans. And this offseason has been pretty unique, Nate, in that it's been the one time in my life, maybe, that Nebraska has not won the offseason. And it's veered hard in the complete opposite direction. Like, the pessimism abounds right now if you can get people to want to talk about Nebraska football at all right now, because of the I don't know what it is, whether it was, you know, all the success of the other sports, or it's just people getting fed up with not as much return on investment as they're used to, or as they remember when they were younger, or when their parents were telling them about it, or whatever the case may be. But I thought just today I'd make a case for optimism for this season.
11: Ooh.
10: Because there are a lot of reasons why people are down on this 2026 Husker football team. I think we can poke holes in some of those arguments, those not necessarily bad faith arguments, but they are kind of like, okay, you don't really need to go that hard in that direction. So, first of all, I think the schedule piece is really weighing a lot of people down. Oh my God, the schedule's so hard. Obviously, yes, you play the three college football playoff representatives from the Big Ten last year in Indiana and Oregon and Ohio State. They were not on the schedule last year. Well, I would encourage folks to look at the schedule last year, take the top three teams that you saw going in last year. Did Nebraska win those games either? No, they did not. You had Michigan, USC, and Penn State. Granted, Nebraska was in two of those games until late. Michigan, you had a couple, you know, poor run fits really doomed Nebraska that day. And then USC, you were right there with USC until Dylan Raiola's ankle breaking. And then Penn State was, you were never in that one at all. But those three games on the schedule, they went in the L column anyway. So you still have Iowa. Iowa is going to be Iowa until they're not. And so that part of it is not different. But there's not that much different from last year's schedule as there was this year. And I don't remember near as much, oh my God, this schedule. Oh my God, this schedule in going into the 2025 season.
11: Quite the opposite, in fact. People said this is the most. And in fairness, I think that schedule last year was the easiest Nebraska has had in its term in the Big Ten. But you're right in the idea that especially at the top, you came into last year saying, well, Penn State's going to be a college football playoff contender. Yeah. And they really struggled in early October to the point where they fired James Franklin. But they were, by the end of the year, they were playing like the team I think we all saw in the preseason magazines in late November. So Nebraska faced a really good version of that Penn State team. And then, you know, Michigan and USC were tough. I do think that they're a little step down from Indiana, Oregon, Ohio State. But, you know, last year, I do see the comparison where you say, you know, you thought those three games would be pretty tough and you were hoping Nebraska could steal one of those. And while you feel like the odds are maybe not quite as good, at the same time, you get two of the three at home. And, you know, as quickly as Indiana has risen, you know, they lost a lot from last year. Now, I think Kurt Cignetti is a warlock level football coach. Like, that guy scares me. But at the same time, there's a case to be made. Let's put it that way.
10: Yeah, no question. So if you're so worried about, yes, I think those three teams are better than the three teams Nebraska played last year in terms of those top three. You lost them anyway. So what's the difference? That's one. Second, the coaching aspect. People are very, very down on Matt Rhule this offseason. People are down on the Nebraska coaching staff in general, I think. Not necessarily narrowing it down to individual pieces, but just, oh, Matt Rhule didn't get it done in year three, so obviously now it's just going to go in the tank and it's never going to be the same and they're going to have to fire him and they're going to owe him all this money and da-da-da-da-da, the sky is falling. Mm-hmm. So here are some of the moves made in the offseason. We'll start with, I think, the one that's most under the radar and then go from there. How many Nebraska, like, give me a percentage number of Nebraska fans who could name the Nebraska defensive line coach right now.
11: Probably none.
10: Not
11: none, but
10: yeah.
11: 10%.
10: Yeah, Corey Brown is not getting talked about near as much as Rob Orrich or Jeep Wade, but Corey Brown has a very important job. And here's the other part of that. Terry Braden, coming from our beloved Kansas City Chiefs last year,
11: right?
10: He didn't have it. It was not a good season at the defensive line, and I think it's pretty obvious if you ask Matt Rhule why. Okay, well, what do you think? He made a change at the position coach and brought a lot of the players back. I think he believes in the players, didn't think he got anything out of the coach, so now he made a change. Now Corey Brown is there. Corey Brown's got a big job. Could he be worse than Terry Braden? I mean, statistically possible, but I don't know that he could be. Like, there's not a very high bar to clear. So that's one. I think you get a little bit of an increase in defensive line. Rob Orrich, I think everybody's pretty excited about what he's going to bring to the defense, especially compared to what you had for that one John Butler year after Tony White left after two seasons. People loved Tony White. People did not love John Butler. The Rob Orrich hire is, I think, inspired in terms of the main two things Nebraska sucked at last year: couldn't stop the run and bad in the red zone. Rob Orrich has been really, really good at that in his career. So if those things hold, or at least tick up a bit, you're going to see better defensive play from Nebraska. And then the other one, obviously, is Jeep Wade with Lonnie Teasley as well. How did people feel about Donovan Raiola? There were times he was up. There were times he was okay. But I think by and large, folks kind of thought he was here because his nephew was here. Or his nephew was here because his uncle was here, whichever direction you go with that. Jeep Wade, I think, is going to be a big, big impact to this team, and in a good way. So the coaching staff change, and Mike Eckler gone, so you make a change on special teams as well. But, I mean, coaching overall, I think the staff is better in 2026, and I think that should lead to a little bit better play in a couple of important areas in 2026 as well.
11: Yeah, you like what's happened, especially on the defensive side of the ball, and I think Jeep Wade is going to be a quantum leap forward on the offensive line. You like the way they've been able to recruit on the offensive line. You love his track record of what he's been able to do on the offensive line, and especially with what he's got to work with, he and Lonnie Teasley. You feel like that offensive line can take a real step forward. I mean, you know, we think because of Emmett's great season last year, you know, the offensive line had to be pretty good, and they were good run blockers. But, you know, you feel like they can take a step forward in pass protection. And the defensive side of the ball, having Rob Orrich, and having Orrich running a defense that he believes in. Because reading the tea leaves, you get the sense that John Butler was not running the defense he wanted to run. And I think further, there was just never a great rhythm of how John Butler was calling plays. I don't know how many times last year the defense was still trying to get set and still looking over toward the sideline, looking for signals. And getting them late, and especially where Butler had only been a defensive coordinator for 1 year in his career. I mean, just that alone ought to help the defense a little bit. So I see what you're saying there. Although the Mike Eckler loss as the special teams coordinator sets off alarm bells for me. I mean, you're talking about one of the best defensive coordinators or one of the best special teams coordinators in the country, and losing him after just 1 year. Yes, they keep Brett Maher and also the guy that had been with Eckler a couple of stops, so hopefully that mitigates it. But Mike Eckler is pretty clearly a wizard in that facet of the game, so losing him hurts. But, you know, how many special teams plays are there in a game? You know, you're talking about 10. 11, whereas you're talking about 60 or 70 scrimmage downs for either offense. So, you know, what you lose in Eckler, hopefully you gain and then some in Orrich and some of the other changes.
10: Yeah. And then the third thing that I think people are kind of down on would be just the roster, the players.
11: Yeah.
10: That part of this is something that I wanted to take a look at too. So, first off, Dylan Raiola. People at times liked him. People at times didn't like him. How do you feel about how the Dylan Raiola experience went for you in general, Husker fan? He's not here anymore. So will Calandria be not as good in some ways, better in some ways? I would argue that you're going to have a more big play threat. I think your offense is going to be more explosive. Maybe there's a couple more turnovers. But there's a different dynamic that he's going to bring to the position that I think is going to end up being a net positive more often than not. Then the offensive line, I don't know how you're not more excited about this year's offensive line than you would have been last year. Defensive line, we talked about that. I don't know how it could have gotten much worse. So I feel like you're going to be a little bit better there. And then you have, It's not exactly the Cignetti, James Madison, Indiana thing, but you do have Rob Orrich bringing a couple of pretty important players from that San Diego State defense over to Nebraska in Owen Chambliss at linebacker and Dylan McDougal at safety. So those parts that worked pretty well for last year's national champions. I think you could see a similar bump for a couple of guys who are familiar with the system, played under the same coach in DC, Rob Orrich, and making an impact at Nebraska. There are talented players on this roster. It's just a question of, hey, is that coaching staff better? Do you think you're going to make more of an impact with another year of development? This is the Matt Rhule thing. It's development, development, development. And there were not as many departures last year. Small incoming class. This is largely the same players that you had last year with a few positional exceptions at quarterback, offensive line, and then those transfers from San Diego State. That's your player look. I think people are more down on this roster than they should be.
11: Yeah, I'm a Dylan Raiola defender. I've thought he's gotten kind of a raw deal from the fan base, but whether you thought Dylan Raiola was good, bad, or otherwise, I don't think you were getting $3.5 million of production out of Dylan Raiola. I think that's clear. Whether another quarterback could have given you more there is another question. But, I don't know that Nebraska necessarily got better at the quarterback position, but the line's going to take a step forward. I feel good about the offensive line between Jeep Wade and the guys that they brought in. I mean, Brendan Black, how can you not be excited about that guy, posting up at one of the guard spots? Yeah. You like what you have at the tackles, Babalade and then Elijah Pritchett. Yep. Taking another step forward.
10: Yep.
11: So you feel like you should be able to at least mitigate some of the Emmett Johnson loss in the run game. And then defensively, you're right. I mean, the fact that Rob Orrich brought two really important parts of the defense, the guys that are going to be calling the signals. I mean, they're going to be coaches on the field, especially in the early part of the year. We talked with Owen Chambliss, and you feel like he's that sort of guy that can direct traffic and get guys straight. And he was a highly productive player in a good league. I mean, the Mountain West is not a Power 4 league, but it's a good league. It's the next step. And so you feel like that'll all translate. So the roster, talent-wise, at least feels comparable, but you feel the loss of Emmett Johnson huge.
10: Yeah.
11: That hurts, where you just don't know where the offensive production is going to come from. And it for the most part, it's going to come from guys that you've not seen do it for Nebraska. That I think is the big worry as you look at this roster.
10: Yeah. It's a scary unknown. And you need developed guys to emerge at running back, wide receiver, tight end, and defensive line. And lo and behold, we're going to talk about three of those positions today as we're going to preview the offensive skill positions for our one of two last position previews before we get through Big Ten Media Days and into fall camp. We're going to do a little bit of that breakdown with our next guest, Evan Bland from the Omaha World Herald, joining us here this summer. And then we'll also get Evan's thoughts on the Husker baseball picture after the Major League Baseball draft. How's things look? Who's staying? Who's going? Plenty more after that. We got our big skill position preview when we come back here on the KLIN Husker Hour.
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16: One of America's greatest cities was founded by French colonists in 1781. It became part of the U.S. in 1803 after the Louisiana Purchase. New Orleans is the birthplace of jazz and home to Creole cooking and has provided dozens of famous recording artists, including Fats Domino, Louis Armstrong.
17: I see trees of green.
16: And R&B queen Irma Thomas.

0: Orleans suffered unspeakable tragedy in 2005 when Hurricane Katrina hit, flooding 80% of the city and leaving tens of thousands without food, electricity, water, or medical care. But the city rebuilt, Mardi Gras returned, and the French Quarter and all of New Orleans came back strong.
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3: All right, well, it's been too long, so we needed to get a little bit of Evan back in our lives. Evan Bland from the Omaha World Herald joining us here again on Husker Hour. Evan, welcome back. How's your summer been? Uh-oh. Hold on. I don't know if I did this right. Where am I at here? What do I do? Always happens. I don't think Nate and Evan can hear me now, as I switched scenes on the StreamYard. Let me see here if I can fix that. Probably not. All right. I'm going to vamp. Yep. I know. That's me.
4: Can you hear me?
3: I can hear you, yes.
5: Hi, Evan.
4: Hi, guys. I couldn't hear you. Hey, how's it going, Nate?
5: I'm good. I can't hear Cole, but...
4: Yeah, I couldn't hear Cole either.
5: Yes.
4: I can, yeah.
5: All right. Well, all right, so no Cole, but we'll talk. How about that? All right, so we are in the dog days of July, and we're getting closer to Big Ten Media Days here with Evan Bland of the Omaha World Herald, and down to a couple of weeks before Media Days. I mean, it's been what's been your impression of this off season for Nebraska football and sort of fan sentiment? As we actually get this thing going?
4: Oh, it's been quiet, Nate. It's been really quiet. You know, you think back to spring ball and the early start that Nebraska had, and the spring game was early. And really, since that thing wrapped up right around the end of March, there just hasn't been a lot. There were no podcasts this year from the head man, no documentaries, very few public interviews from players or coaches. And I think there was just probably a little bit of self-awareness from the program that this was an off season where it was going to be about the results on the field. And given how last season ended with the three straight lopsided losses to Penn State, Iowa, and Utah, you needed to get to work. And this wasn't going to be an off season about words or hype, but just getting after it. And so I think that's my sense of what has been going on behind the scenes. I think the football program has benefited from some of the things going on elsewhere. The men's basketball Sweet 16 run, what softball and baseball were able to do to capture fans' attention and imagination. And so I think you're finally getting to the point where, you know, to quote Michael Scott, people are ready to be hurt again. Like, you've had that off season, you're excited to get back into it. So I do think I have a sense. My sense is that people are ready now for football. I think they're ready to believe that this team can compete maybe in some ways that they couldn't before. They're a little bit older, certainly a quarterback, maybe upgraded some positions along the line and elsewhere. So I think people are ready to go. You know, Media Days will be in a couple of weeks. We'll hear from Matt Rhule on an assortment of topics, and that's sort of the unofficial lead into what this college football season is going to be.
5: Yeah, you mentioned that this had been a quiet off season, and that there really had, you know, the lack of hype, the lack of sort of optimism and expectation. It's been unique, I think. I don't know what your feel for it is. I mean, this is in a lot of ways for a summer where, you know, not a lot happened. There was no big quarterback injury or issue, or, you know, it's not like Emmett Johnson got hurt right before fall camp or something along those lines. But you mentioned this could possibly be a good thing. Get a little more into that. You know, how do you see that? Because it feels like like Nebraska football has needed kind of a deflation of expectations.
4: Yeah, they have. I felt like even in spring ball, like when we were back in the media room and coaches and players were cycling through the prevailing sentiment, this wasn't the unanimous sentiment, but I thought the prevailing one was, you know what? Take a break. Like, just let's ratchet it back a little bit and give Fred Hoiberg and his guys their due and get into the spring sports and do these things. I just think people were ready to focus on something else for a while. And, you know, one of Matt Rhule's, I think, great strengths as a head coach is as an orator, as somebody who can set a tone, as somebody who gives insight into the program. I think another one is he's very self-aware of what's going on around him. And kind of like I said, my sense is that he felt like this was an appropriate offseason to scale way back on the external stuff. And a lot of that stuff, for what it's worth, has been a recruiting tool. If you think about it, he's mentioned the podcasts and some of the insight into the program was for the benefit of players that were considering Nebraska. Well, look at that 2027 class, which is still a top 20, top 15 sort of group right now. You've got a five-star quarterback in Trey Taylor. In some ways, it sort of lines up in the sense that they didn't need to put all of that recruiting material out there right now, given the momentum that they have with that class. So, you know, I think Matt Rhule at his core is someone who just wants to get to work anyway. I think this is a staff that just wants to get to work. This is not time for self-promotion. And how many times have we heard it from the fans? Like, show us in October, show us in November when it really matters. The results are going to be the thing that defines what this team is about, not any storyline that you set in July or August. So I think they've just taken that message to heart. And, you know, obviously we'll find out here soon enough how different the product is, but clearly they haven't been taking away from their preparation by doing a lot of external talking right now.
3: Yeah. All right. Can you hear me, guys?
4: Hey, Cole.
3: Yes. Yay. All right. That's Evan Bland from the Omaha World Herald joining us here on Husker Hour. All three of us can hear each other live radio. Woo-hoo. It's a wonderful thing. Evan, we've got three position groups that we're talking about today, running back, wide receiver, and tight end. It's interesting looking at this. There are not a lot of newcomers that I think people are expecting to make an impact with any of these three positions. You've got, obviously, running back is a big question mark, and maybe Jamal Rhule grabs that job as a true freshman. Who knows what the heck's going to come with Tyke Hayes, the guy that they just got out of the portal this week. And then you've got Kwazi Gilmer, who might play a large role at wide receiver, and Luke Sorensen's the one new guy at tight end. Otherwise, this is a huge Matt Rhule bet on these guys he brought in, bet on development, bet on the coaching. And these three coaches have been here for multiple seasons now, too. Dakeel Short's the shortest tenure of the three. What are you expecting out of these guys who are going to be the supporting cast around Anthony Calandria on this offense?
4: Yeah, I think it really depends on the position that we're talking about. If we're talking about receiver, then I feel like that's maybe as deep of a room as Nebraska's had since Stanley Morgan and J.D. Spielman were in the room. Maybe before that with Jordan Westerkamp and some of those guys. But, I mean, Ja'Cory Barney is a household name at this point. What he does in the return game as a slot guy, he can line out wide left or wide right as well, make some plays. I think Gilmer comes in as probably the resident burner of the group. He's probably the guy that, if you want to throw a deep ball, he's the guy who can probably get a step or two past the defensive back and maybe take one to the house. And Isaiah Hunter certainly showed what he could do at different times. I thought he was really effective in the spring and in the screen game, especially last year, where he can just take one, miss a guy and go. And then you've got maybe the guy who was one of the biggest breakout players in the spring in Quinn Clark, who comes in 6'5", had that one-handed touchdown grab that was probably the highlight play of the spring game. He's somebody that clearly is on the rise. Cortez Mills is another younger electric player who's coming in too. So you can talk five or six guys who could earn meaningful snaps in a game at that position. I think that one's really interesting. Running back, a lot more uncertain, obviously. I mean, the charges against Mekhi Nelson in Florida were dropped, but what that means in terms of his status with the team, potential suspension, all that we'll probably find out at Big Ten Media Days later this month. And it's just an interesting group. I think Isaiah Mosey is fascinating to me when you think about, he was a former four-star prospect as a receiver. His dad was a standout running back in college, but this is really his first full year doing that. So what does that transition look like for him? I think he's a really interesting one. Obviously, Jamal Rule enrolled early. He has that head start as a true freshman. That's a position where a guy can come in right away and make a difference in college football. Quentin Ives, can he take that next step? You mentioned Tiki Hayes and some of those other guys. So, yeah. I think it depends on the position. But certainly there's more depth there than maybe they've had in quite a while.
3: Yeah, it's a grab bag. Nate and I are going to do our best to try to break it down over the rest of this show. We'll see how it goes. One more for you, Evan, before we let you go. Major League Baseball draft now in the rearview mirror. Nebraska knows they're going to lose a few guys. Where did Nebraska come out with this whole thing once you kind of shake everything out?
4: I mean, I think it was a net positive. You knew that Ty Horn and Carson Yasa were going to go pro. They'd earned that opportunity, third-round picks. And then really, I think the biggest development beyond that was you get Jayshon Unger back. He was a draft-eligible sophomore. That's somebody they really feel like is going to make that transition from closer to potential staff ace. So he can still do what he does next year and still have leverage in the draft. That was a big deal. And then you got – it really felt like between Matt Moyer in center field and Case Sanderson at first base – could you get at least one of those guys back? They did. They got Sanderson back, probably the best command of the strike zone on the team. So you get your first baseman back for another year. It probably does hurt that they lose Zach Bates with the very last pick of the draft to the Dodgers. He was the Illinois transfer who could have been a closer next year. If he was healthy enough coming off Tommy John, probably could have been a starter as well. So they lose out on him. But other than that, their recruiting class comes in. Cohen Nelson's a big dynamic left-hander from Grand Island, junior college kid who they were a little worried about. Zane Shaw was a freshman pitcher from Kansas who had an outstanding spring and was on draft radars. So most of that recruiting class makes it in untouched. Again, you celebrate the aces that for what they did, they're now recruiting stories that Nebraska can tell in the future. And I think generally speaking, they had very few draft surprises that end up nipping at their roster for next year.
3: Yeah. Good stuff as always on football and baseball from the World Herald. Evan Bland, one of the good friends here on Husker Hour. And Evan, hey, summer's over. I know you got your reservation for the Chicago Hilton coming up here soon. So we'll check in with you in a little bit down the road when this season gets underway.
4: That sounds good, guys. Thanks. See ya.
3: All right. There he goes. Evan Bland. Omaha World Herald. As mentioned, Nate and I now have our position preview to come. It is a three-pack. We got skill positions galore, huh? Running back, wide receiver, tight end. We'll break it all down for you, tell you what to expect in the 2026 season. We'll start that when we come back here on the KLIN Husker Hour. 2,000 kilometers to hang out
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3: Big thanks to Evan Bland from the Omaha World Herald who just joined us. 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All right, we've got a big job ahead of us, Nate. Let's get started with running backs. I want to throw a stat at you. Can you name two Nebraska freshman running backs from the last 15 years? Actually, no, 20 years. The last 20 years, two freshman running backs with over 75 carries their freshman year.
5: Okay, so 20 years, that would put us at 2006.
3: Back to, yep, 06 or 07, yep.
5: Rex Burkhead?
3: Rex is one. He had 81 carries in 2009.
5: Okay, and Amir Abdullah.
3: Not Amir. Amir only had like 40-some. The other is Maurice Washington from 2018.
5: Oh, yes.
3: Yes, Maurice had...
5: I've tried to forget Maurice.
3: Well, he hasn't forgotten you, Nate. Those are the only two. Those are the only two. And I think if this season goes a certain way, you might see another with Jamal Rule. It's this running back situation kind of got thrown up into the air when we saw the news of Mekhi Nelson's arrest in Florida. They have since announced that those charges were dropped, so there will be no further legal issues with Nelson now, whether that leads to some sort of suspension or not starting, whatever the case may be, as far as his role on the team, that's yet to be seen. But it was kind of like, okay, it's probably Mekhi Nelson. You'll see a little Mosey. You'll see a little Quentin Ives. You'll see a little Jamal Rule. Jamal Rule might be the guy now. Maybe Isaiah Mosey has taken a big step in the offseason to learn the running back position. Maybe Tyke Hayes, this guy they just got out of the portal from Iowa Western / Penn State before that. The running back position is as up in the air as I have ever remembered it at Nebraska, and I just don't know what you're going to get out of this group.
5: No, yeah, I have no idea as well. I mean, frankly, I want Jamal Rule to be the starting running back. All other things being equal, and we don't know what Tyke Hayes brings to the table. But it's either Rule or Hayes. I got to be honest, I didn't see a whole lot out of Mekhi Nelson that excited me in his work, never mind the possibility of punishment for his arrest. I'm wondering if by signing Tyke, Nebraska has shown its cards a little bit there, because I don't know that you sign him if you think you're going to have Mekhi Nelson on your roster, but maybe I'm wrong. Maybe Mekhi Nelson is an insurance policy, or maybe Tyke is an insurance policy, and it just so happened that soon thereafter, Mekhi Nelson's charges were dropped.
3: Yeah.
5: But haven't seen much out of Nelson that excites me. Honestly, I thought Isaiah Mosey looked better as a wide receiver, even in the Las Vegas Bowl, than he did as a running back. And you have the whole run up to the bowl game for him to acclimate even more to running back. I mean, I know he switched early last season, but you know, you figure, okay, once Emmett Johnson's out, he's getting a bigger menu of practice reps. Still hadn't come around. So, Jamal Rule, I hope, is the starting running back. But like you said, freshman running backs here have been so few and far between in recent years. I do think running back is a position where you can get contributions from a freshman. This is not quarterback. You know, this is not safety or linebacker where you're calling a lot of signals. you can contribute as a freshman. And when I look at the other options, I don't really see a lot. So, but it's a guy hopping up to play D1 Power Conference football. That's a pretty big ask.
3: Yeah.
5: But I just don't see anything else in the other options that gives me the confidence that Rule does.
3: Yeah. And look, Rule did play well in the spring game. I mean, he's going against other college players there. Obviously, it's a little bit of a different environment. Maybe not the number ones on the defense that he was running against, but Rule and Hayes are the two newcomers. Obviously, departures, Emmett Johnson. You lose Kenneth Williams as well to the portal, and Jamarian Parker never really made an impact either. And then Nelson, Mosey, Ives, and Connor Booth, the only returnees. The offense, I think, for me, is it's going to come down to, are you going to have a guy that do you want to have a guy grab the job, or do you want to have the committee approach or the role based approach? Like, okay, we're short yardage. Here comes Quentin Ives, or here comes Tyke Hayes. Okay, we're going to run the ball on first down. This is Jamal Rule or Makai Nelson. We're going to throw the ball out of the backfield. This is Isaiah Mosey. Like, maybe you do highlight these guys' skill sets in certain ways like that. I think you have to, but you need to have a little bit of versatility for at least one of these guys, so you don't tip your hand every single time you play a particular player on offense, because Big Ten teams are smart enough to figure that out pretty quickly. So I think the best outcome for this team would be for Rule to grab the job. Maybe Nelson can still grab the job, depending on his status within the team. You mentioned how, you know, the bowl game went. Just from a purely statistical standpoint, I think this is kind of interesting. You have Nelson and Mosey both had 48 yards receiving in that game. Nelson had 88 rushing yards. Mosey had 32. Those were your lead backs. The total for the season, Makai Nelson had 147 rushing yards, so over half of that in the bowl game. And he was the second leading rusher on the team. So that just, obviously we know Emmett Johnson was the running back room last year. It further just solidifies that when you look at the actual numbers. But yeah, I think the best outcome would be for Rule or Nelson to have the bulk of the carries, and then you fit other guys in where you can fit them in. Honestly, I think the Tyke Hayes addition, it's going to be a little bit under the radar just based on the timing and the fact that people are kind of soured on the fact that they didn't go get somebody in the portal during quote unquote portal season. But if you would have gotten Hayes in January straight from Penn State, or if you would have gotten him, like, let's say it's this coming off season after he had a year at Iowa Western where he was really good. I mean, he had offers from Ohio State and Tennessee before he committed to Penn State. These are really good programs that have made the college football playoff or won the Big Ten in the last 10 years. So that addition, depending on how quickly he can get up to speed with the playbook and the roles and responsibilities, that addition has a chance to really pay off in the vein of a Sierre Wright, like a late addition to the roster.
5: Yeah, I agree with that. And, you know, there again, where, you know, Hayes has at least played a little college football. I mean, what, only three carries last year
3: in the
5: for
3: bowl
5: Penn
3: game.
5: State?
3: That was it, yeah.
5: But at least he's got a year of college football under his belt. That can be useful. And it can buy some time for Rule to get acclimated. But I think it's those two. I think it's Hayes, and I think it's Rule. Yeah. And you're right that because he

0: on that resume and what he was able to do, and it just, you just get the sense that maybe he got caught up in the Matt Campbell wash of Penn State, and he just wasn't able to find a home, you know, and was or was not hearing the offers NIL wise, playing time wise, program wise that he wanted to hear when he was in the portal in January, and said, okay, well, I'll go to JUCO and boost my value.
1: Yeah. All right. We'll finish running back up here with this. Let's go 1 through 10 scale and where you're at confidence wise on this position. I'm going to go slightly above D line. I'm going to go 5.5 with this group. I was a 5 last week on D line. I'm a 5.5 for the running backs. Encouraged about Rule. Nelson has done it in spots, but hasn't been relied upon, and encouraged by the Tyke Hayes addition. What do you got?
0: Yeah, because of the Hayes addition, I've got to go, I'll say 3. I'm in the same neighborhood as D-line. I think Rule might be able to do it, and I think Hayes might be able to do it. But you're asking me my confidence right now. I haven't seen either of those guys do it. I don't think anybody else in the room can do it.
1: Yeah. Yeah, it's an interesting room. That's for sure. And we're going to find out real quick whether the Emmett Johnson story from last year was just purely Emmett Johnson, or is EJ Barthel really that good of a position coach, and he coached him up into what he was. So we'll find that out. When we come back, we're going to do the other skill positions. We'll get to wide receiver, tight end, close out your show, get you ready for the weekend on KLI and Husker Hour.
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1: All right, got to move through the receivers and tight ends now, so here's your guys' name and dudes. Departures, Dane Keene, Cooper Hausman. Newcomers, Kwasi Gilmer, Larry Miles, Nalen Scott, Mo Purify Jr., Jamari Brown. Returnees, Ja'Cory Barney and Isaiah Hunter, Janarin Bonner, Quinn Clark, Keelan Smith, Demetrius Bell, Cortez Mills, Jeremiah Jones, Jackson Carpenter, Roman Mangini, DJ Singleton, Hayes Miller, and Connor Shutt. As Devin said, deep room. You do have some returning production here, definitely, in Ja'Cory Barney, Isaiah Hunter, Janarin Bonner, back from injury. Quinn Clark, I think, is poised to take a step. Kwasi Gilmer is the big addition on the transfer portal. Where are you at on receiver?
0: I mean, I feel like it's a promising room. I mean, the Gilmer addition pretty much makes up for Dane Key.
1: Yep.
0: And Isaiah Hunter looked good last year. You think that last year was sort of a sophomore slump year for Ja'Cory Barney, and he should bounce back pretty well. So I feel good about this wide receiver room. You feel like they should be able to get downfield and win, and especially with the improved offensive line, they should have the time to run their routes, get open, get downfield.
1: Yeah. Yeah. Last year, you had Hunter, Key, and Barney each had 5 touchdown receptions tied for the team lead. Hunter had 617 receiving yards on 43 catches. Barney had 484 on 45 catches

0: and Dane Key 452 on 39 catches. Really a three-headed monster at receiver, and then Emmett Johnson, 46 receptions, 370 yards, three touchdowns for himself. So yeah, if you swap out Key for Gilmer, maybe a wash there. I'm really interested to see what Quinn Clark does for an encore. Evan mentioned the one-handed catch in the spring game. You want to see another guy from the high school ranks that Nebraska's recruited and developed become one of the superstars on the offense. That would be a big plus as well. Cortez Mills had a touchdown catch in one of the non-con games last year. Maybe he can break out. And I know they're really excited about Larry Miles out of the high school ranks this season as a true freshman. Let's look at tight end real quick as well. Heinrich Harburg departing. Luke Sorensen, the high schooler from California, in. And then you return Lindenmeyer, Carter Nelson, Caden Echternach, Eric Ingwersen, and Danny King. I'll go first on tight end. Lindenmeyer, good. Echternach and Ingwersen, good blockers. Carter Nelson, what do you got? That's where I'm at.
1: Yeah, it's prove it time for Carter Nelson. He's been injured most of his Husker career. You worry that putting all that weight on him to play tight end has damaged him. So Lindenmeyer, I feel good about after that. Echternach's a nice blocking back sort of tight end, but other than that, no real receiving threats.
0: Yeah. Out of these three positions, running back, receiver, tight end, I may be most excited about, in terms of true freshmen, I think Rule first, and then it's Luke Sorensen. At a position where you don't necessarily have an obvious second pass-catching option, if Nelson isn't able to figure it out. Behind Lindenmeyer, it might be Luke Sorensen. You might have him as your guy if you want to put two tight ends out in the formation and Dana Holgorsen wants to get a little crazy and throw to either or. Maybe Sorensen's the guy. Now, tight end, you want to talk about a position that kind of takes a while to get up to speed. There's a lot of responsibilities at tight end no matter where you play. Blocking, receiving, how to line up, if you're shifting in motion. There's a lot there, but if Luke Sorensen can figure that part of it out, I think he does stand to benefit from just not a lot of returning production in the receiving part of the tight end game. Let's go receiver first. I'll let you go first. Scale of 1 to 10 for 2026. Where are you at?
1: 6.
0: Okay.
1: Feel good about them. I don't know that they'll be dominant, but I do think they'll be fairly productive.
0: I'm going to go 7 on receiver.
1: Yep.
0: I like the Isaiah Hunter, Ja'Cory Barney 1-2 punch returning. Hopefully Barney does improve and kind of pick up where he left off at the end of his freshman year. Not to say that he didn't do anything last year. He had a down year from where expectations were. And I am really high on Quinn Clark. I want to see what he can do. And getting Janiron Bonner back, I think, is an underrated aspect of this offense. He was going to be expected to do a lot last year. Hopefully, he can get his form back pre-injury. Let's go over to tight end, and I will go first here. Scale of 1 to 10 on tight end. I'm probably lowest on tight end as I am of any position. I'll go 4.5. I do like Lindenmeyer, but I just have no idea what else they have behind him.
1: I'll go 4, but maybe in the end I feel better about him because you mentioned Janiron Bonner, and who's going to be your second tight end?
0: Yeah,
1: maybe not on paper, but in actuality, Janiron Bonner, if healthy and back to form, I think is your second tight end.
0: Yeah, you got a good point there. Bonner's very, very versatile, and that's something that they really missed when he went down in that Cincinnati game right off the bat. Tough break for them, so hopefully he's back. That is our position previews. We did 3 today. We've got one more to go. It's cornerbacks and safeties. We're hitting the secondary to wrap up our position previews this summer. We'll do that next week. When we come back, we'll finish out the show, tell you where some of the Huskers went in the MLB draft. That's coming up here on the KLIN Husker Hour.
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6: I'm Bill Hemmer, and these are the most impactful moments in American history. On December 18, 2019, the House of Representatives convened for a historic moment. In a mostly party-line vote, the House approved two articles of impeachment, abuse of power and obstruction of Congress, against President Trump. It was a moment Democrats had been preparing for months, all stemming from a phone call between President Trump and Ukrainian President Zelensky. It would mark the third presidential impeachment in U.S. history, a vote that tested the tolerance of Congress and the strength of a leader. Supporters of the president said it was a witch hunt, while critics believed it was a necessary act to protect democracy. The Senate would ultimately acquit President Trump on both charges, but the impeachment itself was a sharp shock with echoes that still ring through the country today. I'm Bill Hemmer, Fox News.
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0: All right, well, congrats are due to some Husker baseball players. Ty Horn goes to the Cincinnati Reds and Carson Yasa to the Chicago Cubs. Good for them. You also have Mac Moyer signing a deal with the Padres, Grant Clevenger to the White Sox, and Zach Bates, an incoming transfer from Illinois, Nate, signs with the Dodgers. Congrats to those guys as they begin their professional careers.
1: Yeah, I think this is just further indication of how well Nebraska's been able to develop pitching in recent years, that two guys get drafted in the top five rounds and are able to go to the big leagues.
0: Dylan Carey still didn't get drafted again, but signed with the Mets. Should mention that as well. Should have got drafted, flat out. Thanks to Evan Bland for the Omaha World Herald. Thanks to Kenny Larrabee getting us up on the StreamYard. For Nate, I'm Cole. Back next week with another KLIN Husker Hour. Go Big Red.
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12: Good morning. You're listening to Travis. You're listening to Inside. I screwed it up already. There you go. That's what happens when it's early on Saturday morning and you get a little late to the station and I just say, good morning. It's me. Everybody knows you. Me.
13: So good morning. Like, welcome to Inside Business something.
12: Something.
14: I feel like this is when people play golf with me. I tell them I just, you know, rub off them and that's why they have the worst golf game of their day. I kind of feel like we're playing golf.
12: Okay. And I do play horrible golf.
14: I've been there. That's probably why.
12: Well, you're listening to Inside Business. Travis Feiling, Gary Darnish. Our guest today is Corey Pulowski, and Corey and I go back way back, probably about 30 years or so.
14: Yep.
12: And Corey owns Emeritus Wealth Advisors, and wanted to bring him in. I wanted to talk about, we've had this come up a couple of times in the show, and it's exit strategy.
14: Yeah.
12: And nobody, when you're in business, it's like the blinders are on, your head is down, and you're just chopping wood, you know, and you're not stopping to think about your exit strategy. There's going to be an exit. Either you sell it, your kids take over, you fall over dead at your desk. There's an exit.
13: Yeah.
12: So you better start putting a plan together. And so I thought I'd bring Corey in and we could just talk a little about starting that plan.
14: Sure.
12: So give everybody a little bit of background about yourself real quick.
14: Well, I've been in the financial service industry now for about 30 years, all here in Lincoln. And, you know, our firm primarily focuses on working with small business owners and families, helping them in a variety of business planning and personal financial planning aspects. So everything from retirement planning to life insurance protection to estate planning. And with business owners, it's helping them figure out how to protect their businesses, what's the best way to try and exit when they're ready to exit, or plan for the bad days that occur as well, too.
12: Mm-hmm. And you can never start planning too early for an exit, right?
14: Well, it depends on what you're trying. It depends on your business. If you have a business that your goal is to grow and sell, you know, because you're a serial entrepreneur and you're on to the next thing, you should start thinking about that from day one. Mm-hmm. That should be part of your process. If this is your business that you've been running for 10, 20, 30 years, it's your livelihood, you know, at the very latest, probably 5 to 10 years out, because there's so much to understand around planning that exit. And we talk in our business, we call it either continuity or succession planning. Continuity meaning something happens to you, you walk out in front of a beer truck one day and you're not there. What happens to your business? It's going to continue, right? And it's making sure that you do the things so your business can continue, so that your customers and clients can continue, so that your employees can continue, and your family can continue as well. Or what happens if you have some sort of a health issue prevents you from being able to work and do the things that you need to do to run your business. So we call that continuity planning. The exit strategy planning is then when you're ready to retire, pass your business on to whether it's the next generation, if you're fortunate enough to have a kid in the business that wants to take over from mom and dad, or you're ready to exit and sell it to somebody else and be able to move on to the next phase of your life.
12: Mm-hmm. And I think a lot of mistakes people make too, a lot of businesses require the owner who's selling to be in the business 3 years, 5 years. So if you're thinking I want to retire in 5 years, that's kind of cutting it close in some instances, depending on what the new buyer wants.
14: It absolutely can be. You know, it just depends on the type of business it is and how business owner centric that business is. The more that the business owner is the one that really is the straw that stirs the drink and makes everything go.
12: Mm-hmm.
14: You know, the chances are that you're going to be required to stick around a little bit longer to make sure this works. You know, not only for the person that is buying the business so that the business can continue to be viable, but also for yourself. I mean, you know, years ago when we first learning and started talking about, you know, how do we help business owners and business owners sell their practices? There's not a whole lot of what we call out there lump summers. Someone that's going to come up and say, hey, your business is worth X, and so I'm just going to write you a check and happy trails, and you walk away, and I'm taking over.
12: Oh, that's a dream.
14: Yeah.
12: right? I love that.
14: That, exactly. That lump summer concept is very far and few in between. You know, in today's world with venture capital and all that type of stuff, maybe it's a little more prevalent. But for a lot of small business owners, it isn't. And so, you know, a lot of times when you talk about if you're going to sell your business, some sort of financing program, whether it's the seller financed or the buyer is getting a loan from a lender, or it's a combination of both. So if it's a thing where you're not fortunate enough to have that lump summer, then you know, for you to make sure that you're going to get paid out what your value or what you believe the value is for your business, you know, you're probably going to have to be involved one way or the other for at least a period of time.
12: When you sold, did you have to stick around?
13: No. No, I did not.
12: Were you a lump summer?
13: Yes.
14: You got a lump summer.
13: Well, hi, this is Gary. I'm apparently a dirty dog, but I have a good vet. So I would like to say the other things I've seen happen is in exiting is I have had friends that sell their business and then it's 3 years where they're going to be paid back as mm-hmm. well because it wasn't a lump sum and then they get the business back.
14: Yep.
13: So that's also another thing that can happen.
12: Say that again now.
14: Oh yeah.
13: You sell your business.
12: Okay.
13: And you're going to finance the new owner a little bit of it.
12: Right.
13: Bank's going to do some. You're going to do some. They don't manage it well, whatever the situation is, or they just simply decide they don't want to do it. They're out. Banks paid first, you get the business back.
12: If they don't pay, if they mess it up.
13: Right.
12: Oh, man.
13: Or you just lose your money. I mean, whichever you decide to do. So that's another thing.
12: I don't know if I want my business back if it's broken.
13: Well, yeah.
12: Or, especially if you're retirement age.
13: Yeah.
12: And now I've got to unscrew a mess here.
13: Right.
12: And then try and get it back to what it was and yeah. then try and sell it again.
13: Yeah.
12: Oh,
13: you have to plan
12: man.
13: For that. It's kind of like when a house goes back on the market, too, if you're going to try to sell again. It's like, well, what happened? Why is it back on the market, right?
12: Yeah.
13: So when you sell a house, you can choose what kind of loans you want to take. Like maybe you're not going to take FHA or VA because they require extra this or that. Or you're not going to take, if you have multiple offers, you're not going to take the one that maybe is financed 98% versus the one that's financed 65%. There's so many things to look at in exiting.
12: I wonder how often that happens. Does that happen often where people get their business back?
13: Well, I don't know the statistics on it, but I have two friends that specifically did. So.
12: Wow. Oh, that would be a nightmare.
14: I don't know either, but I would guess it's probably more prevalent than we would think.
12: Yeah.
13: Yeah.
12: Yeah.
13: Yeah. Yeah. I mean, and couple that with, and well, we should get to this in the next segment or at some point in time, is that people overvalue their business as well. You know, when you said owner-centric, I mean, if you're in that type of business, it's huge, which I was, very owner-centric, so to speak. I mean, it's a design type thing. We manufactured everything we sold. So it makes a big difference on a daily basis.
12: I've always heard, they always say like, oh, a good rule of thumb is 10 times revenue. I'm like, there's no way.
14: I would say that that is business dependent. Each industry, like I know in my business, there's certain valuation multiples based on the type of revenue that you have.
12: Mm-hmm.
14: Okay. For other businesses, those valuations can be completely different. You know, I was listening to a radio commercial on the drive here, and they were talking. It was a business selling company talking about you could get up to 100 times multiple for your business, and I just kind of chuckled because I'm not sure what business you would get that for, unless it was unless you're the owner of SpaceX or whatever.
12: Right. But, yes.
14: But I think the best thing a business owner can do when they start planning for that exit is they need to have a formal or at least some sort of a business valuation done by a professional company or professional that does business valuation. So there's a company that we work with that we bring to our business owner clients called Marshall and Stevens. Marshall and Stevens are an accredited business valuation company, and they go through a whole process of looking at all your financials, understanding your business, asking you a whole bunch of questions, and they come back with a business valuation for you that is so you can get a really good understanding of what is my business worth today. So if you're a business owner and you're thinking, okay, I'm going to sell my business, I'm going to retire, whether it's to my kids or to somebody else, and like, you know, Gary, as you're saying, oftentimes people will overestimate the value of their business. It was interesting. Last month, I was working with some clients that are in Chicago, two brothers in their early 60s, both own a manufacturing company, and they were updating their buy-sell agreement, their rainy day plan in case one of them, steps out in front of a beer truck. That's the term I like to use.
12: Yeah.
14: So, as they started asking me questions about what if this, what if that, and oh, by the way, both of our sons who are 34 are also in the business. What happens if, what happens if one of them passes away? So the first thing I said is, do you know what the business is worth? And one of the kids, he said, yeah, one of our sons took our EBITDA into ChatGPT, and here's the number that we got.
12: ChatGPT.
14: And so I said, why don't I introduce you to a company called Marshall and Stevens? Let's get a real business valuation done. And what Marshall and Stevens came back with was a true business valuation that was approximately about 60% higher than what they had estimated through ChatGPT. And so because of that, not only they were able to properly update their rainy day plan, but then they were able to start moving forward on getting the kids' ownership interest in the business and starting that transition process now, where before they didn't feel like they could because they didn't think that the business was worth enough to do that.
13: Another thing I see a lot of small business owners do, and that is they do not take into consideration the tax consequences.
14: Oh, yeah.
13: And if you don't plan that properly, it can be a real nightmare.
14: Yep, for sure. Oof. Absolutely.
12: Yeah, taxes are always that's always a scary, scary part of it all.
13: Well, and that's a big thing with succession. I mean, if you look at NBC Bank when it sold years ago, I mean, the three kids were like, yeah, we all got all this great amount of money, but, you know, we got to pay so much in taxes to keep the business going. It's better just to sell it. That happens a lot. I mean, I can think of three companies recently that friends of mine, you know, prominent businesses here in Lincoln that sold, and the kids, it was a succession plan, but the kids ended up, they just didn't, one of them, two did it right. One of them did not have a proper, they did not get a professional to explain the tax consequences to them, and they're ones that end up having to sell the business. Mm.
14: I've been able to be part of three business purchases over the last 16, 17 years. And so one in particular, fairly sizable, you know, we structured some of the payments to the buyer so that it helps minimize some of the taxes. Hey, we'll do a little bit. Hey, okay, there's, you know, X dollars is due at the end of this year. So we're going to cut that payment in half and pay some of that in January 30th or December 30th and the other half of it on December 2nd. So it's in two different tax years.
13: Mm-hmm.
14: It helps minimize. So, yeah. I mean, the best thing there is working with a true tax professional to help you figure that out.
12: Interesting.
13: Well, Corey, we've got to go to a break. So maybe we can pick up on that a little bit when we
12: come back. I'd love to talk about that when we get back. You're listening to Inside Business, Travis Filing, Gary Tharnish. And we will be back talking with Corey Pawlowski from Emeritus Wealth Advisors, and we'll be back right after this.
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12: We're back on Inside Business. 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So now, when people are getting ready, they're starting to sell their business. We kind of brushed on taxes, and you don't do taxes, is not your thing. I imagine you bring somebody in.
14: We
12: to
14: have
12: help
14: a lot
12: you.
14: Of conversation in my office around taxes, whether it's for retirement income planning or with business owners. One thing to clear is I'm not a tax professional, so I try and stay away from that type of stuff, give some direction and education, but definitely don't give advice.
12: Okay. So let's talk then about, like, when is it – well, like waiting too long, because so many people wait too long to start getting ready to sell their business.
14: Yep. They just keep working away and then one day decide, hey, you know, I think it's time for me to hang them up. And if they haven't done any planning by then what's going to happen is that date of today is going to be years down the road. A number of things can really impact if you've waited too long. Like one thing for sure is health issues. Mm-hmm. If you decided that, hey, you know, I'm 60-some-odd years old, I think I'm done, I want to be done working, et cetera, and you don't have – finding that person or finding that group, people, whatever, to buy your business, that's not always easy. Okay. Mm-hmm. For a lot of people, actually, that's probably the hardest part of selling your business is finding that successor. Then you could have health issues that come up, not just for yourself. You know, let's say that you've got a spouse that has health issues, et cetera, and your ability then to be able to focus on making your business as, you know, as sellable as possible.
12: Sure.
14: You know, creates issues if you've got to be able to spend time taking care of that spouse. What if you have health issues? And again, it's like taking care of a house. If you're getting ready to sell your house, but don't keep the house updated right before you sell it, it affects the value of the house, right?
13: See it all the time.
14: Yeah. Mm-hmm. Or if you've got, you know, something that people don't think about is you've got a key employee. If I've got a business that I'm getting ready to sell and I've got a key employee who is very vital to the profitability of that business, and that key employee goes, well, geez, Corey's getting ready to sell the business. I'm not sure who he's selling it to. I don't know who's going to come in and buy it. Are they going to keep me on? Are things going to change? Maybe I should start looking around for other opportunities. Now that key employee leaves and completely changes the whole aspect of the value of your business and your ability to sell it. So a lot of things can affect if you don't start planning properly for your exit strategy with your business.
13: So in the previous segment, you were talking also about the importance of, you know, the fact that you can get hit by a bus, I think it was a beer truck, whatever it is, you know, you could die at any point, anything could happen. So really you should start this almost right away after you have your business, have some kind of a plan of, if this happens, I have a way to move forward.
14: Yeah.
13: I would also think in valuing your business that this key employee or key employees or a team that's necessary for the profitability and viability of your company is going to be brought into the discussion early as well.
14: Yeah, absolutely. One of the best things that you can do as a business owner, if you've got a plan to sell your business at some point, is to keep your key people involved in that conversation. Because maybe your key people are going to be the ones that want to be that next generation and carry forward your, you know, your successful business.
13: Sure.
14: Maybe it's fair for them to say, hey, I'm not really sure what this is going to do for you, but and maybe they have no interest in buying a business, but you know, this is their livelihood for them and their family, and has been for 10, 20 years. So, you know, part of your planning, when you sell the business needs to be putting some things in place to make sure those people are protected. Or if you want to make sure that those employees stay in place so you can sell the business for the value that you believe it's worth, then there's some things to incentivize that you can do to incentivize those key employees financially to make sure they stay there, so it's a win for everybody.
13: Well, knowledge is power, right? And no knowledge is fear. So you don't want these people finding out through the grapevine, oh my gosh, I heard, you know, you're selling the business, and the fear's already there, and they're, you know, they don't know what's going on. I think sharing that information would be really important as well.
14: For sure.
12: I remember when I started in radio, this is back in 98, I finally got a job across the street, and at the end of my whole hiring packet, you know, here's the bathroom, here's the coffee machine, whatever, they said, oh, by the way, the company's for sale. And at the time, just as an employee, my heart was in my throat. I'm exactly. Like, whoa, hold on a second.
13: What does that
12: and
13: mean?
12: You almost panic. And I mean, looking back, it's radio. We're always for sale. But but yeah, that can cause a wave of panic. And if you have somebody who's really important within the business that all of a sudden walks away, I could see a couple of deals falling apart just because of that.
13: Oh, yeah.
12: Now, I know there's Keyman Insurance, mm-hmm. because I've had several of those policies on several of our important employees. Mm-hmm. Is there does that factor in the Keyman Insurance if somebody quits, leaves during a sale?
14: Sure,
12: I probably
14: can.
12: I probably need to ask an insurance guy.
14: Yeah,
12: it
14: absolutely sure can. I mean, if you are the seller and your key people are part of the value of what you're selling, then you want to make sure that they're going to be in place when the buyer comes in, right? If I am the buyer and there are key people, their key people are resources, just like if you purchase a manufacturing plant and there's manufacturing equipment there, you want to walk in on day one, get the keys, walk in day one, and that manufacturing equipment's gone. So having the key people there as a buyer is important as well too. So if something happens to them where they get sick, hurt, can't work, or God forbid, step out in front of a bus, then having that key person insurance is important to make sure that the business can continue to be viable with the economic impact of that person not being there.
12: I think something a lot of people miss as well, and the only reason I think of this is because a few years back, a friend of mine, he wanted to go into business together in real estate. And we were just kind of talking about it and looking over some options. And then at one point it hit me. It's like, well, wait a minute. If he dies, I don't want to be in business with his kids. Mm-hmm. Not that his kids are good or bad. I just don't want to be in business with kids.
14: Sure.
12: And then I thought, well, if I die, he's in the same boat. And so we started talking about that, like, okay, we need to kind of structure this thing where Travis gets hit by a truck. Okay, here's the life insurance policy that will either buy you out and my kids take it, or buy my kids out and you take it over. But those are very important things to think about, too.
14: It's called a buy-sell agreement, so that if, you know, you are not here tomorrow, your business partners and your family have options,
12: mm-hmm.
14: okay, that everybody's going to be taken care of one way or the other. The business can continue to be viable the best way possible for the business. And then, you know, it just makes sure that everybody gets taken care of.
12: And you've bought a handful of businesses yourself over the years.
14: I bought the main firm back in 2010 from my mentor. And then in 2019, I bought another local firm here called Central Financial Services, merged that into my first agency, my first business. And then 2 years ago, a good friend of mine in Chicago who owned a financial services company there wanted to retire, spend more time with his wife. And so I bought his firm and, again, merged all three in.
12: Did you – so what did you learn from the first one? What did you learn that was you wish you knew when you bought your first one? Is there any?
14: What I wish I knew is really understand the numbers. Okay. Mm-hmm. And I would say one of the biggest challenges that I would say the people who are really successful in their business is they really understand the numbers of their business. And not just profit and loss, but how things work, you know, what are the key things that drive revenue for the business and the key things that drive value for the business. So I would say the first business that I bought, I was just trying to figure out how to make sure to keep it alive, keep it going, make sure the key employees there didn't leave, the key people didn't leave. The second business was then just making sure that, again, the same thing is how do I meld the two businesses together so that everybody, we felt like one cohesive unit. And then the third one was just making sure that everybody there, because it's in Chicago, we've got a lot of financial services clients there. How do I make sure that we don't drop the ball and take care of the people that we have there?
12: And when you start spreading out to other cities, I mean, we spread into Omaha, which wasn't that tough, but it was really tough. But you could drive there. Mm-hmm. I couldn't imagine having something in Chicago.
14: Well, I've got four key people there in Chicago, and that's what made that work, mm-hmm. is that we can take care of our clients there. I've got really good, great communication. Chicago's a quick hour flight up, so I've done a number of times up and back in the same day or spent, you know, several days up there. But it's just making sure that those four people have the support and resources so they can take care of our clients.
12: Well, I still have 1,000 questions, so I feel like we probably should have had you in for an hour and a half interview just on this topic as opposed to a 30-minute business lesson.
14: You can do that if you want.
12: I think we need to do it. I think so. Well, you're listening to Inside Business. Corey, thanks for coming in and talking with us this morning.
14: Absolutely. It's been a pleasure.
12: So how do we people find you real quick?
14: You can check us out at www.emerituswealth.com.
12: There we go. Inside Business, Travis Filing, Gary Tharnish. We've been talking with Corey Pawlowski from Emeritus Wealth Advisors, and we will be back right after this.
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12: You're listening to Inside Business, Travis Feiling, Gary Tharnish. And how you doing this morning, Gary?
13: I'm doing good. Been out and about already. Showed a couple homes. Got more of those through this afternoon. Mm-hmm. Inspection reviews. Couple listings I'm getting prepared. Just a typical day in the life of a realtor on a Saturday.
12: It's always something.
13: Yeah.
12: Always
13: good,
12: something.
13: Right? Goodness.
12: Well, our guest today is Shelley Rui. Did I say that right?
7: Well done. Absolutely.
12: There we go. First time, right?
13: Good job.
12: And she's with CFO Systems. And we talked to Mark at CFO Systems, so I didn't really bring you in to talk about CFO Systems, but I wanted to talk about connecting with people, because connecting is so important. And I can't tell you how many conversations I've had with people go, do you know Shelley? Yeah, I've talked to Shelley a couple of times. Oh, you got to know. I mean, like a lot of people. And I thought, this lady's connected. And I thought, okay, maybe we should have her on and talk about connecting. So tell us a little about yourself and where you're from and how long you've been with CFO and all that fun stuff.
7: Oh my gosh, where do I start? So first of all, I'll start off with small town farm kid, born and raised, love it, would absolutely go back today if I had the opportunity. Currently living in Omaha, Nebraska, and enjoy everything I do. And the reason for that is because I'm in the moment.
13: There you go.
7: It makes such a difference to be here.
13: Completely.
7: And I may bounce from point A to point B, but then so does my mindset.
12: Mm.
7: So connecting is super important, and that's really what brings everything together. I've been in Omaha nearly 30 years, which is hard to say. I need to figure out another way to say that. And if people were to put that together and how it all works, yeah, it's been fun.
12: Yeah.
7: No regrets. And I'm not sure how many people can say that.
12: So tell us how, because Gary talks about this a lot, and I'm still trying to figure it out, is living in the moment. I mean, trying to live in the moment. How do you do it? I mean, what are some of the, what's the secret sauce? How have you figured it out?
7: Stop trying, just do.
12: Yeah.
7: Trying isn't good enough.
13: Yeah. Yeah, just be where your feet are. That's my phrase for the year, basically. And it is really, really true. I mean, you hear work-life balance. Travis hates that, by the way, so let's have fun with that.
12: Yes, I do.
13: But
7: do you have work-life balance, Gary?
13: No, there is no.
7: Not being a realtor,
13: balance.
7: I also dabble in real estate, so
13: there's
7: I get
13: no.
7: it.
13: Yeah, there's none. But what does help is that I am where I am. So if I'm with you showing you a home, that's where I'm at. I'm not worrying about the inspection I've got to do 2 hours from now, that other challenge. And it makes a huge difference. It helps immensely in networking groups. If someone walks up to me and introduces themselves, I take the time to speak with them. And I'm not thinking, oh, I got to go see Travis. He's over there. Or Shelly just walked in or whatever. That person has my attention.
7: That's perfect. So the question coming back to you, because you are out and about a lot as well.
13: Yes.
7: When you're in a group and you don't know people, do you go to target a table? Or do you stand by yourself and have others come to you?
13: No, I'll go target a table. I go find someone to talk to. Always. Yeah. No, I don't sit and wait.
12: I head for the parking lot.
13: Travis doesn't get through the front door. It's not his thing.
12: I'm the worst.
13: No, I love meeting people. I love meeting people. My favorite transaction I have in real estate so far is a lady. We're grocery shopping. And Tom is like, are you going to do something? Bother that lady. I go, well, how can you even tell that's on my mind? He goes, I just know you don't bother her. She's trying to figure out the coffee at the grocery store. Like, how do you get this bag down? So I grab a bag and I just gently slap her on the shoulder. I go, ma'am, are you touching those bags? She turns around all freaked out. Like, oh my God, I'm so sorry. I didn't know I was. And then she looks, she goes, do you work here? I go, no, I'm just giving you a hard time. And so she hits me with her sack like 3 or 4 times. And she's like, you goof. We chatted for like 5 minutes, ended up, she's in this maid, her mom had a stroke, all this stuff. She's like, you know, and she goes, I'm trying to sell her house. I don't even know where to begin. I'm like, oh, that's me.
7: Things happen for a reason.
13: Yeah.
7: If your eyes are wide open, you'd be amazed what falls in front of you. But have the courage to pick it up or the curiosity to ask.
13: Yeah, exactly. And someone once said to me, they go, you have a lot of confidence to be able to do that. And I go, I don't know. Well, I don't know. To me, it's just like, I don't want to stand alone. I love meeting people. If you don't talk to someone and start a conversation, of course it's going nowhere.
7: You can control the conversation or you can sit back and wait.
13: Right.
12: So what do you do if you're in a group? Do you look for the table? Do you look for the individual? Or I assume you're not like me looking for your car keys in the parking lot. So
7: I enjoy this question for many reasons, because I'm a very private person. I'm a very self-sufficient, confident to myself. So some people say I'm introverted. I'm completely introverted. I get my battery recharged from others. Not. No. I come to myself, take some time back. So when I'm in a room, I've started going to a table and just kind of getting myself together, and people will approach me. Mm-hmm. It's this weird thing I have the ability to do. I embrace it.
12: Yeah. And that's good, because I'm an introvert as well. Even though I'm a salesperson and it's my job to be to look like an extrovert, and being on the radio, you think, oh, these people are extroverts. Nah, it's about 50-50. One-on-one, I could sit here for 16 hours on the radio and talk with you and Gary for the rest of the day. That, I love it. But groups of people, man, it's just not my thing.
7: And that's respectable. I think knowing ourselves better than anyone else is the key to it. Mm-hmm. And I'm a firm believer that I attract the good.
13: Oh.
7: I tend to scare some people, or they'll say, you know, you're intimidating. That's not on me. That's on them.
12: Yeah.
13: Yeah, I've never really looked at it that way, but that's true, right? I mean, it's like, you don't seem scary to me.
7: Oh, thank you. I need that. Yes, thank you.
13: You seem very approachable and nice, so that's a good thing. We're going to give you a plus for that. So what all have you done in your career? Like, have you worked in leadership, management? Right now you're a CFO. Have you been with them for a while? Or
7: I have been with them for a while, and I've been in and out of the firm. I've had a lot of different roles.
13: Okay.
7: My current role is growth and development, helping build the team, helping bring culture, the values, and teaching the directors on how to connect, which is something that, if you think of the accounting and finance mind, that's not something they're really good at.
13: Oh, no.
7: Or trained to do.
13: Yeah.
7: You know,
13: or
7: they're
13: want to do.
7: Heads right. down, they're in the numbers, and they're fabulous and willing to help, but having the conversations is very different for them. So that's a big, big portion of what I'm doing now. I talk to many of the potential clients, the current clients. I know most people on the team. They're a phone call or a text away. And it's rewarding to have that responsibility. In the past, I was doing not only the people, but also process and projects. It's not my sweet spot. I'm good at it, but I'm not great. I don't enjoy it, but I'll get it done. Mm. So we've handed that off to someone else. I've done business development for them for over a decade. And prior to that, I've done medical device. I'm a residential real estate agent. I have done, what else have I done? Coaching, leadership, mentorship. I enjoy traveling. It all comes down to just helping people, listening to their story, and making that a little better today or tomorrow.
13: Yeah. You know, that's a big thing for accountants, CFOs, anybody in that field, because as a business owner, you really need to trust that person, and you really need to know that they have your back. But trust doesn't begin with just trust. Like, here you are, you do this, I trust you. I have to like you first. Yeah. And so if you're not willing, or it's just not natural for you, which tends to be the case for a lot of people in bookkeeping and accounting that, at least in my experience and in my short amount of time I've been on this earth, seasoning, that has been my experience a little bit. So I think that's a very smart move on the company's part to have somebody that's working and helping them, you know, meet people, because I have to like you if you're going to do my bookkeeping for sure. And then I can learn to trust you.
7: Absolutely. Because we come in times of great success. You know, it's either the hockey stick and they're going so fast towards they're not sure where what their goals are, or they're in such turmoil, they're in the ditch trying to dig out, and they don't want to share their story.
13: Mm-hmm. Sure.
7: They don't know what story to share. What do they say? And having that vulnerability and the understanding to say, we understand, we've seen this before, we've been there, let us help.
13: Right.
7: You know, what's priority 1, 2, and 3?
13: Stories are a great connector.
12: Mm-hmm.
13: I mean, it is a great way to connect with people. I always love asking people, like in my buyers are listing consultations, I just start with chatting with, you know, people. What's your family like? Your occupation? What do you like to do for recreation? What are your dreams? You know, that type of things. It's amazing what you can learn from people and how they will open up. And usually stories are a great way to do that.
7: They are. And if you're face-to-face or even on video, how they look. You know, when they sit down, and I mean, are they all uptight and sitting up straight? But at the point that they sit back, relax, and just kind of tilt their head is super cool to see, because you know you got them.
13: Yeah.
7: And that's a positive thing, because the conversation can go so many different ways.
12: Yeah. And you know they're going to open up. They're, once they relax, there's that trust. You know, they've built a little bit of trust with you. You know you're going to actually get somewhere with the conversation. Mm-hmm. Yeah, that's a comfortable place to be.
7: And when you're in the moment, you follow it all. Sometimes you may not remember what you talked about 5, 8, 10 minutes ago.
13: Right.
7: Because you're through it.
12: Yeah. Well, I know we have a break coming up here, so let's run to that real quick. When we come back, I want to dive a little deeper. You were talking about working with accountants and trying to teach them how to connect. That interested me. So let's talk about that after the break. You're listening to Inside Business, Travis File and Gary Tharnish. We're talking with Shelley Rui of CFO Systems. We'll be back right after this.
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15: 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Take control.

0: it's to get the work done. They're so used to being behind the screen, or some of them on the team remember green sheets and pencil and a 10 key. So that just wasn't their thing. And helping them understand that it's all about having a conversation like we are today. Mm-hmm. They're getting there. But it's the scary words that we label. It's the marketing. It's the networking. It's the business development. And those words, they don't know what they mean.
1: Sure.
0: And may have negative connotations in their mind. So let's just talk about going to events. You know, have coffee or cocktail with somebody you know and trust. Rely on those you like, and it becomes easier.
1: Mm-hmm. So do you, when you started doing this, what was the first step you did? Did you put them in a networking situation, or was it a one-on-one situation?
0: It's usually a one-on-one, and to help me understand who they are as a person, mm-hmm. because so many of them learn by doing. Others learn by seeing it, and others learn by reading it. So knowing that person one-on-one and what works best for them, mm-hmm. but then on giving an example, you know, I'll do it. Okay, now let's do this together, and then you do one. And they love feedback. Mm-hmm. They like the conversations and giving them the three, maybe four or five questions to ask all the time. Mm-hmm. You know, tell me about your weekend, Gary.
2: Well, it was great. I absolutely loved it. I didn't do anything. It was wonderful. You'd love not doing anything with me. I just sat around, looked at the beauty in the thing. It was hectic, to be honest, if you really want to know what it was like. I mean, I could tell you all about it. So, yeah, you know, I bought a new house recently, so we did a whole bunch of gardening. I can go on and on and on. Good question. And then if I stop, you can just say, tell me more about that.
0: That's so interesting. True. And that's where I go is tell me more.
2: Yeah.
0: Or, you know, how's your family? It's always safe to talk about family, mm-hmm. friends, travel, and food. Mm-hmm. Pick three questions for any topic and go.
1: Yeah. You could talk all afternoon.
2: Yeah. Yeah. See, you surprise me, Travis, that you don't like networking. And I wonder sometimes if you just have such a built up negative on networking that if we just got rid of that word, because you're great in a room and chatting with people and people like you. I mean, I don't know why, but I'm just saying.
1: I have no idea why. But I look at networking and connecting as totally different. Two totally separate ends of the arena.
2: Oh, really?
1: Yeah. Networking is put me in a room full of people. Hey, I'm Travis. How are you? Let me give you my 2-minute elevator speech. Nobody cares. Nobody cares. That's how I feel, right? But if you sit me down one-on-one with somebody, that's a connection. I can sit down and we can have a one-on-one conversation and I could talk with them all day long. But networking, oh, man.
2: Just change your mindset a little and you'll be fine.
1: I mean,
0: look at his mannerisms. They're completely different.
1: Mm-hmm. I don't know. What am I doing?
2: Well, when you talked about one-on-one, sitting with somebody one-on-one, you were excited, animated, whatever. When you go, I don't like networking in the hall. So, you know, you were just like, and then it went up several levels.
1: Oh, I believe it.
2: Yeah. So follow your passion.
1: I believe it.
2: Yeah.
1: And we talk about this all the time, too. It's like when it comes to networking, I'm a two. So I could work hard. I could make it a three or a four, but it's still not good. Out of 10, or in my case, out of 100.
0: Shift that mindset.
2: See, that's what I think too, with so many things, it is your mindset. And I get it. I mean, I've been in some networking groups and I am in one now where you go around and everybody gives their 60 second, what referral they need or whatever. We've talked about that in our group that it's like, that just kind of gets old. I don't need to go, you know, my name's Gary Tharnish and I work with Home Design Real Estate and I sell residential and like, you know what I do. I'm a real estate agent, but it's much more, you know, enticing to me if I'll say this is a situation that happened this week. And so guide somebody through, I was in a completely unmaintained house. So you guys maintain your home. This is why, this is what happens. I can engineer your equity, but that's so much more interesting than I work at home.
1: My ideal customer is somebody who. Oh
2: yeah.
0: Gosh. So do you want to work with someone who does that every week or doesn't call you out? And what's your favorite color, Gary?
2: Orange.
0: What's your favorite color, Travis?
1: Well, now I'm thinking orange. Because you put in there.
0: You're so persuasive.
1: I'm so easy.
2: What's your favorite color, Shelly?
0: My favorite color is purple. So I know facts about people. So I can always bring that back to the situation. Nobody remembers your name. They'll remember your favorite color is orange.
2: That's true. Yeah. I mean, honestly, I see people sometime that I've met three or four times. I'm like, what is their name? And I go,

0: their daughter goes to blah, blah, blah, blah, blah, because she was in choir with my daughter. I mean, these connections and points of that, I will remember. And I'm like, but I cannot remember the name. Are you kidding me? It's interesting. But it's really easy to start a conversation.
1: Yeah.
0: Because I'd be like, hey, how's Paige doing? Oh, thank you for asking. She's in college now. Oh, my God. I'm so much younger.
2: That as well. And I'm horrible at names. Most people close to me, they're like, Shelly, you don't even know my name. I'm like, no, but I know 10 facts.
1: Yeah.
2: So I used to say, I'm sorry, I forgot. Remind me of your name. I'm Shelly. And I've stopped apologizing for it and said, I've forgotten your name. Mine is Shelly. And just been solid with it.
1: I have noticed that there is magic in that because I'm horrible with names, too. Right. And I've been to the whole set. You ever been to the seminar where the guy has like 100 people in the room and they all stand up, tell me your name, and then they sit down and then everybody stands up again and he's like, Frank, Dave, Susan, Shirley. I'm like, oh, I hate this freaking guy.
2: Don't you think that's an earbud in his ear?
1: Could be. Who knows? I didn't even think of that.
0: But
1: yeah. Nevertheless, I used to look at this guy and I'd be so jealous. And then it's like, you know what? It's just not who I am. That's fine. But then if I could remember something about somebody, there's more depth to that. And if you're honest with them and go, I'm horrible with names, remind me. I'm Travis. You are. People are pretty, because I think most people are that way. Mm-hmm. And they go, I'm Travis. Sorry. And
0: I keep kicking Gary's this poor kicking young lady under the table. I'm a drummer, so my feet are always like playing. I need to put them behind.
1: She probably thinks she's doing something wrong, and Carrie's kicking her as we're on the air.
0: She smiled so far when she looks over. Probably getting really close to the do that one more time. This is what I'll remember. A fact I'm going to remember about you is you were kicking me. But what were you saying there that hit me? Oh, man, it just went out my this little brain thing right now.
1: Are you saying you're getting old, Gary?
0: I'm seasoned.
1: I'm sorry.
2: Experienced is what we use.
0: I like that. Oh, I know what it was. So I have downloaded an app. I just started working with it 2 days ago called Rise. And it is all about speech and how you speak to people and what you say. And one of the biggest things is it's just don't walk up to somebody and go, I'm sorry, I forgot your name. Right away. Just say, my name's Gary. I love the way you presented that. That's the way to do that. Little things make a big difference.
2: Word choice is huge.
0: Yeah.
2: But also be aware that word choice and definition is important.
0: True. Mm-hmm. Yeah, definitely.
2: You know, I often say, I can answer that, but that question's really blue sky. Will you break it down? Because I don't want to say it's too much or I don't know what they mean. Mm-hmm. Give them a visual.
0: Yeah, I don't ever think about that, but that's true. I like that.
2: Because people don't ask what they really mean.
0: No, we don't.
2: It's a runway. It's a path. It's a, where are we going? I'm like, just ask.
1: Yeah.
0: Yeah. People are scared to ask. I find it in the real estate world all the time. They either do not know. Well, they don't know what they don't know. But then if they want to ask a question, they're guarded about it or they don't. And it's kind of like, I'm like, well, tell me more about, I have to say that so many times sometimes before they go, you know, I want the attic tested for mold. Okay. Yeah. We could do that, you know. You might start with, are there dangers in the home? I'm like, well, there's dangers everywhere, I guess, if you look at it that way. But it's very true.
2: Yeah, perspective is important. And in real estate that I dabble in, I tend to focus on what they don't want. Let's filter to what's important. Mm-hmm. Get the negative out of the way. Mm-hmm. Best example is, I want a master bath, or I want a primary bath, or I must have 3-car. Then why are we looking at 2-car houses?
0: Yeah. And that's where so many realtors go wrong. Like, why take someone to something you know isn't going to work?
2: Don't set people up for failure. Yeah. The difference between success and failure is a conversation and the measurement. Mm-hmm. It's your mindset. Mm-hmm.
0: Yeah. Yeah. And I use stories to explain that when I'm working with people, because they feel like, well, I really, really like the house. But it is vital that you have a 3-stall garage. This has a 1-stall attached garage. That's not going to work ever for you. Well, we could build one on. You will not build one on.
2: Not once they see the price.
1: Yeah. Yeah. No kidding.
0: Yeah. Yeah. No, well, we know a little bit about what they can, you know, what they can afford. It's like, you know, it's not, you don't just build one on tomorrow.
1: Right. Yeah. Well, I know we have another break coming up here. So when we come back, it's 5 takeaways time. That's 5 pieces of advice that Shelly's going to hand off on connecting. And you're listening to Inside Business, Travis Filing, Gary Tharnish. We're talking with Shelly Ruie.

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13: Welcome back to Inside Business. Today, I'm Gary Tharnish, by the way, co-host Travis Feiling. And today, we're speaking with Shelley Rui, who is a very connected human being that's wonderful. I already like her so much, and we just met. So, like, we could be friends.
14: Two segments in.
13: And we're best buddies. Yeah, and it's okay if you never remember my name, but remember that I do love the color orange.
15: And there's no coffee or cocktails involved, so this is big steps quickly.
13: That's right.
14: And purple, the bruise on her shin will remind her that you're a drummer. So she's got facts on you like crazy.
13: I gotta stop doing that. We're on the deck the other day. This is kind of funny. We're sitting on the deck, and I'm like drumming with my feet on the deck, you know. And then pretty soon, my daughter Laura, she's like, "Dad, could you stop that?" And I'm like, "Well, stop what?" And she goes, "You're shaking the whole deck." Oh, yeah, sorry. So then it's like my hands. She goes, "Dad," she goes, "Oh my God, can you go play your drums and come back?" Anyway, so this segment is called Five Takeaways, and what we like to do on this, Shelley, is give business owners and other listeners that are listening just five great takeaways they can take away that they can start using the minute they're done listening to the show Monday morning and their next team meeting, whenever. So we've got five takeaways here. The first one is be interested, not interesting. What do you think of that?
15: This is a great one that works across the board, no matter what your role is. It can even work in parenting. So how I think of be interested, not interesting. Ask the questions and then listen. Don't talk about yourself. I mean, there's many studies out there of how often should you talk versus listen. I've given up on the strategies. I've given up on, oh, you should talk. 30%, listen 70. It's situational. But be comfortable and confident in what you're talking about. And eye contact is huge.
13: Mm-hmm.
15: I probably learned that most when I traveled to Tanzania, and that's their big thing. They'll stop talking if you don't look them eye to eye.
14: Really?
13: I love it.
15: Yeah.
14: That's interesting.
15: And yeah. In America, it makes people nervous.
14: It does. It's almost like the stare down, like we're going to square up or something because we're just looking at each other in the eye. Yeah, it's weird.
13: Yeah, you know, my dad taught me about look, you know, he'd be look at me when you talk to me. He would say that all the time, and I remember that. So it's very natural for me to do that. And there's a big part of my life where I felt like, you know, that I was irritating people because they would not look back. They would look away. And now that you mentioned that, that's true. It's probably very uncomfortable for a lot of people. But I mean, our eyes are a picture into who we are, you know? So I love the idea of doing that. I'm very conscious that when I have my sunglasses on and I'm meeting somebody, they're off.
14: I do that too.
13: See my eyes. Yeah. And it's interesting how many times I'll find myself talking to somebody with sunglasses on. And at times I've said, will you please take your sunglasses off? I can't see who you are. You know, what do you mean you can't see who I am? I go, I can't see your eyes, you know, and then I'll have that conversation. It's interesting you brought that up. It's very true.
15: Yeah. And last night we were at a College World Series get together and I had sunglasses on, but they weren't very dark.
13: Mm-hmm.
15: And my eyes give me away. Those closest to me will be like, ooh, look at Shelly's eyes. Something's going on. And I dislike that, but it is what it is. And so last night I asked somebody, I'm like, hey, look at me. Can you see my eyes? And he's like, yeah, I've seen everything you've been looking at. I'm like, okay. So I took them off so I'd remember that my eyes are visible. And that's super important because I can throw a stare and you can see exactly what I'm thinking.
13: Yeah.
15: And that's not always a nice thing.
14: And what's funny, because my son, he's dating, right? He's at that dating age. And he goes on a date. This was about a year ago. And he goes, what's one tip, Dad? One tip. And I said, just listen. Just basically, it's the be interested, not interesting. Just listen to her. Because I said, Alex, no woman has ever come home from a date and said, how was your date? Oh, it was terrible. All we did was talk about me. Just listen, connect, talk. I mean, honestly, this is almost a dating tip too, because that's life.
13: Yeah.
14: That's how you connect with people.
13: Exactly. Regardless of where you are and what you're doing. Right.
15: It's the foundation. It should, I mean, it's taught so very often. If you look back to preschool, kindergarten.
14: Yeah.
15: So many things that are important in connecting are taught then.
13: That's so true.
15: We forget.
13: I don't think about it. Yeah, definitely. Yeah. And it's vitally important. It really is. And I love the fact that you said, or I love that you said, I'm not going to go with the 70-30, 80-20, whatever. In real estate, I remember they told us 80-20. As a matter of fact, they use me as a visual now with duct tape on my mouth because I love to talk. And at first, it was a real challenge to me. And finally, I thought, you know, it isn't. It just depends on whom I am with. Sometimes people want you to speak more because they haven't developed, don't feel connection enough yet to really open up. And then at the end of my time with them, which for me, you know, I call real estate basically, it's daycare and free psychiatric help until closing. But anyway, during that time frame from the beginning to the end of that process, whether it's 3 months or 30 days, whatever it is.
15: That's quick.
13: By the end of it, though, we have a relationship where they're talking a lot more.
15: Exactly, because they trust you and they know that they need you in their life
13: because
15: they're not going to get this done as quick or they don't want to start over.
13: Sure. Yeah, very much so. Very much so.
14: Well, the second takeaway we have written down here is relationships compound over time. Tell us about that. What are your thoughts on that?
15: If you value a relationship, you will stay in touch.
13: Mm-hmm.
15: If the relationship doesn't necessarily have that connect or if it's stressed or difficult, it takes so much longer and you need to evaluate. Why is this important to me? Why do I need this relationship? And I've also started talking about, is this an acquaintance? Is this a friend? Or is this a dear friend? Is this someone I would call in a time of need?
13: Mm-hmm.
15: If my car broke down, who are the top three people I would call? Well, are those the three people that would answer?
13: Right. Yeah.
15: And knowing those relationships and valuing the ones and letting the other person know, you're extremely important to me.
13: See, I love that. You use words. People cannot read our minds.
15: And they shouldn't.
13: Yeah. I just got not scolded, but that was my lesson last night on the app where it was like, you know, people cannot read your mind because they give us a topic and we talk for 60 seconds, you know, and then they analyze it and you go on. But anyway, mm-hmm. It's very interesting. Sometimes we assume people know how we feel or what we think.
15: Or we think we've told them and we haven't. Mm-hmm. Or we expect them to understand what we mean. Going back to that word choice and definition is critical. We do a lot of reframing. We do a lot of mirroring. You know, Gary, I think I heard that you started the Rise app and you have to talk to it for 60 seconds and you may not always like the response.
13: Yeah.
15: What are you going to do about that?
13: I like it. Work harder to be better at my response and think about what I'm saying when I'm speaking.
15: And that's a hard thing to do.
13: It is. One of the things that's corrected me on both days is that when I list items in something, I do it way too quick. You know, like we're going to have a home inspection and they're going to cover the HVAC, electrical, you know, and I don't take a break. It's just interesting when you think about how you communicate. That's really important. But I do love mostly that you, some of the people in my life that have said the fewest words to me, I think are the best communicators I know. That might sound a little strange. They've said very little, but in How to Win Friends and Influence People, Carnegie says the most influential people usually are the ones that listen very, very well and say very little. But when they say something, you want to hear what they say.
15: Correct. And I have quite a few of those people in my circle.
13: I love that.
15: And there's times where it's silent and you can tell those who aren't comfortable with silence because I don't hang on people's words. I let it sink in.
13: Mm. That's so true. You know, yeah. We go through life so fast and so quick with everything. There's not a lot of time for that. Or you really just need to purposely make time for that.
15: There is time. It's choices.
13: There you go. Sure. Yeah. It's just like the mindset thing.
14: Yeah.
13: Right?
15: Mindset is so important.
13: Oh, I agree.
15: If we were to look in the mirror and talk to ourselves like we talk to our friends, think of the world, how it would change.
14: Yeah.
15: We're not kind to ourselves.
13: Mm-hmm.
15: But we're normally kind to those we know and trust.
13: Yeah. Yeah, definitely. That's wise.
14: Yeah, it is.
13: Really, if you let that soak in and think about it, it's very true. Yeah.
14: Well, the third piece of advice I have down here is give before you ask.
15: So how do you ask for something when there's no value?
14: Yeah.
13: Some people are really good at it.
14: Yes, they are.
13: I don't know what their technique is, but I'm telling you, some people are really good at it.
14: But do they get?
13: Not from me, usually.
14: No, not from me either.
13: It's real easy for me to be busy or use no as a full sentence in that case. That's just so very true. There's been times, talk about negative self-talk, where I will tell myself, oh man, I give too much. I have got to stop doing that. But it is really who I am. You know, I will say yes to be on your board. I will be the one of the 20% of an organization that does the work. I will help. I love that. That's just who I am. My dad was that way. And my mom very much is where I learned that. But I'll have some people that will just say like, wow, why do you do that? Like you keep yourself so busy that you're not. And I said, I don't really think about it. But when people will say, where do you get all your real estate leads or whatever? It's because people remember your actions more than your words is something I believe.
15: Oh, I totally believe that. And the reason you do all of that in my perspective is that's where you get your energy.
13: Yeah.
15: When you're down.
13: That is true.
15: When you're down, you will find an event to go to.
13: Yeah. Yeah. Travis
15: when
13: does
15: you're
13: that
15: down,
13: never.
14: No,
13: I mean, all the time.
14: No.
15: Yeah. When you're down, you're going to go find, I would assume maybe a book, podcast.
14: Yep.
15: Just
13: nailed
15: go
13: it.
15: For a
14: hit
15: walk.
14: The shop. Go for a walk. Yep.
15: Yeah.
13: Nailed
14: all those
13: it.
14: Things.
13: You nailed
14: yeah.
13: it. Wow.
14: Oh,
13: that, she knows you really well already. Yeah. You're good at what you do.
15: Thank you. And I believe the other part of value and to give before you ask, demonstrate what you expect and have no fear. I'll ask for the world. I don't care. Tell me no. I know where we stand. I might rephrase it the next time, but the fear is overrated. How are you going to know what's next unless you find out?
13: That's so true.
14: And it seems like these days we live in this world where fear is like has this overwhelming presence. I talk to salespeople who are afraid to pick up the phone and have a conversation. It's like, man, you're just calling somebody. It's just a person. But for them, that phone weighs 500 pounds. They're afraid to talk to people. They're afraid to make that connection. And I don't understand it. It's a human being. They don't have the ability to, well, I guess they could kill you, but they're not going to.
15: Right. But are they in the right role? That comes down to right seat, right fit. Mm-hmm. But it also comes down to we're human beings first.
14: Yeah.
15: The first question a lot of people ask is, what do you do? I won't answer that question. I'm a mom. I'm a daughter. I'm a survivor. I'm a people person. I'm introverted. Those are facts. Those are things I am. Then that gives them the doing, because human being times what we do gives us everything we have.
13: So true. Mm-hmm. Fear is, you know, fear causes so many problems. It empowers others, especially those that may just want and will mm-hmm. take. If they sense your fear, that's not a good thing. I always say fear and guilt equals power and money for someone else. I kind of look at it that way. But I had a lot of fears in my life that even now, you know, at 65 years old, I'm going, wow, I'm finally getting rid of this fear. It has become such a part of me, usually back to my childhood and just ingrained in my soul. And takes all those years to just realize, wow, I'm just breaking this apart now and it's okay. It is who I am and I don't have to worry about whatever. There's a ton of stuff that goes behind all that that I'm saying, but fear is strong.
15: It is if you allow it to be.
13: Yeah, right.
15: So
13: yeah.
15: If you think about mindset. Dot to dots, we all do dot to dots and we did them as a child and we probably should do them more as adults. We don't get to where we are today without those dots from our past. Mm-hmm. People we like, people we don't like, relationships, careers, whatever it might be. Those dot to dots get us to where we are, but those dots have power. Let that power go, because you're not going to go any further unless you look forward. And the dots aren't forward yet.
13: Yeah.
15: So drop that fear.
13: Mm-hmm. Yeah, definitely.
14: Yeah.
13: It is what has to be done. I love that. Also, phrases you hear over and over in life will stick with you, especially when you're young. Like my dad would always say, if I cried, he'd say, stop crying or I'll give you something to cry about. I'm like, dude, I have something to cry about. Yes. I'm crying right now because I have a need and a reason, you know. But over time, it really turned that feeling of needing that emotion inward to just not do it. And then I'm around people that find it comfortable to cry, you know, and I kind of wanted to cry too, but it's taken a while for me to be able to have that emotion.
15: Give yourself permission to do it.
13: Yeah, I do now.
15: Think of how many others would have a greater respect for you if you showed more emotion.
13: Yeah, yeah.
15: What our parents told us, what our grandparents did, it doesn't apply anymore. I mean, they made us who we are. We're here because of them. But at the same time, 2026 is odd. What's right? What's wrong? Who cares? What's best for you? Go.
13: Yeah.
14: Yeah. Well, let's hit. I know we have two more and we're running low on time, but follow up matters. That's so true.
15: This one makes me giggle in so many ways. Why would you take the opportunity to meet someone and then not say thank you?
13: Mm-hmm. And follow up. So true. But it happens so commonly.
15: And how often should we follow up? That's a question I get a lot. Whatever you want. There's no rules.
14: Yeah.
15: No one else knows what that relationship was, what that conversation was, what you promised and then you're not going to do. I think people really should expect a follow up. And if not, I do this. Some don't like it. That if I don't get a follow up, I follow up first.
14: Mm-hmm.
15: You know, there used to be the old adage of whoever set the meeting needs to follow up. No, that's not what it is. But then I'm also known for, hey, you know, we're coming to the end of the meeting, the end of the session, whatever it is. And I said, what time do you want to do this next? And I use the word what a lot. Why is the past? Why is, in my mind, the problem? What is where we're going? What do you want to do next? What should we meet about? Because it's easy to answer. There's no fear. There's no expectations. Mm-hmm. It's all on them. So following up, please, please, please, if you can do anything, follow up. It makes people happy.
14: And this kind of goes back to, you know, giving dating tips to my son. When should I call her? Whenever you feel like it, man. Just call.
15: I use the swingers analogy all so often of, you know, it took those guys 3 days. Why'd they wait 3 days? They were talking about the girls within 30 minutes. Mm. Let the other know.
14: Yeah.
15: How rewarding to say, you know what? I loved our conversation. Let's do it again.
14: Yeah.
15: Build people up. That's what we're responsible for.
14: Well, the last one we have here, and I'm just intrigued by it. Your reputation arrives before you do.
13: Mm-hmm.
14: I love that.
13: Before you got here, Travis told me all about your reputation.
14: That's right.
15: Oh, great.
13: Yeah. Yeah. Yeah. I thought an entire Cirque du Soleil was going to come in with you, and there was going to just be this grand entrance. You'd be all in purple.
15: Next
13: with
15: time.
13: A long purple robe.
14: That's...
15: Next time. Now I know. Now I know.
13: Instead, I've just been kicking you under the table. So,
15: that has stopped.
13: I know. I know. I look, my feet are entangled. I'm like keeping them entangled. That's hilarious.
15: Yeah. So I think you have to be careful what you say, what you post, when you say it, when you post it. And who you're around, because it's contagious to the point of I'm doing a building relationship seminar once a week for the team and others want to be a part of it. So I'm going to make that as well. But I have to do the things that I challenge them to. Mm-hmm. My big thing is challenging people. I'll do it if you do it. I'll go first. And so I challenged them yesterday to post on LinkedIn. If I was not in the room. Or after I leave a room, or if someone mentions my name, describe me in two or three words. And I posted it on LinkedIn yesterday. And then word got out and people were last night. It's so cool just to understand what others think, what they feel, and how I'm presenting myself. Because I can judge myself. I'm not good at it. I'm my own worst critic. But to know what others think and that are willing to post it. So be cautious, be careful, ask for feedback.
14: I love that.
13: That's all powerful.
14: Yep.
13: Very powerful.
14: Well, I know we have a break coming up, so we better run to that real quick. You're listening to Inside Business, Travis File and Gary Tharnish. We're talking with Shelley Rui. We're talking about connecting, and we're going to have more right after this break.
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14: We're back on Inside Business. Travis Filing, Gary Tharnish. We're talking with Shelley Rui from CFO Systems. We're talking about connecting. And I want to talk about building relationships now seems so much harder than when we were young. Because everything's digital now. It is. It's all text. It's all Zoom. It's all everyone's working from, not everyone, but people are working from home. It just, how do you connect in a world where it seems like nobody wants to connect?
15: I connect with people in the world by asking them to do something not video, not online, not remote. Coffee and a cocktail. It's so much easier to do those face-to-face at the same table or chairs side by side. I also believe it's making your digital presence interactive. Letting people know who you are, what you need, asking for help, and understanding that it's not for everybody. Mm-hmm. But to have that conversation when you're working with someone else, what's your best method of communication? What do you prefer? Do you want face-to-face? Do you want voice? Do you want text? Do you want email? Or however many socials there are. There's way too many ways to communicate that is disconnecting the world today.
13: Agreed. You know, there's no intonation in a text. And I could send the same text to all three of you right now, and you would each probably perceive it a little bit different based upon how you know me, what you think I might be saying, and so many other things. Whereas my intention could be completely different, right? I mean, have you done that test? I can't think of what the sentence is now, but it's seven. It's a seven-word sentence. And depending on which word you accent, it's seven different questions. So when you text someone, that's a thing. Another thing we talk a lot about with social media, and I know I watched my children were the first generation going through Facebook and social media, where for kids especially, everybody else's life was Skittles and rainbows and wonderful, and theirs was not. And you can see that in business sometimes as well, I think. I'll still hop on LinkedIn sometime, and you know, I'll read talk about authentic. I think being authentic is so important. And I'll read somebody's a post they make on LinkedIn and I'm like, that is so not you, you know? And it's just kind of like, I find it difficult. I don't find that people really are that genuine sometimes on their posting on social media.
14: And it can affect ever.
13: Everything. Or ever.
14: They're never that genuine.
15: It depends on the outlet. I would say some of them more so than others. But Facebook, I only use it to stalk people or who am I meeting? Or wait, I heard this. Is it true? Or to sell things. LinkedIn, I'm as authentic as it gets. And texting, I'll do the audio text because I mimic what you think, Gary, is you don't know what the tone is. You don't know what the intent is. And intent is another big part of building relationships. Mm-hmm.
13: Oh my gosh, this is another time where I'm going to be very, very, very seasoned. So
15: are you sure?
13: I'm sure. So you can send me an audio text, and when I get it, I hear you.
15: I'll show you.
13: Oh my gosh, I love you. Great. I will not kick you anymore, I promise.
15: You've stopped. So.
13: Okay, good. Yeah, I want to know that. I love that. I would use that so much in real estate because I have clients that are, I had one client that is like, I do not answer my phone. I do not talk on my phone. Do not call me. Do not leave a message. I will never hear it. I want always for you to text me and email me only if you have to. So I said, if I have 20 things to tell you, I will text you and say, please read the email. It's long. I can't type that much. But sometimes when I'm delivering news, it's very important for you to know my intonation because yes, there's a sewer line problem, but it's not $20,000. It's just, you know what I mean? And you can type it and they still hear sewer line problem. The house is worthless. I can't get it.
15: That's great. Accurate. That's
13: I'm
15: accurate.
13: Excited yep. to learn how to do this. Okay.
15: And you can also do it while you're driving. So it saves time.
13: You know, I do listen to all my texts while I'm driving now because I can just, you know, say, hey, Siri, read my text. And I love that. I hope son doesn't do it right now.
15: They're always
14: there
15: listening.
14: Are phones yes. all over Nebraska. Yes. They're popping yeah. right now.
13: Here's a social media fun one. When my daughter Erin got in a horrible accident and then when I would tell people the story, you know, I'd say what saved, you know, her phone is what saved her. You know, I'm just about ready to fall into a river at 27 degrees below zero and no wind. The windows have been shot out and she can't. It's tough moving. And she's like, what am I going to do? And she couldn't find her phone in her pocket. And then she realized, oh, I can just say, hey, S-I-R-I, call 911. So I'm telling people the story the next day. And I'm like, hey, Siri, call 911. Well, it doesn't. And like on the third time, the lady at the place says, Mr. Tharnish, if you call one more time, there's a huge fine that you're going to get. I know you told me the last two times you were telling a story. She goes, spell Siri, don't say it.
15: I like
13: but,
15: that.
13: But I love that I could send an audio. That's going to be great.
15: So you've mentioned three kids. How many children do you have?
13: I have three, Joshua, okay. Aaron, and Laura, and then I have four grandchildren.
15: Nice. You just put up five fingers. So I love this. I missed it. My bad.
14: He's in radio for a reason. He's not, he doesn't work for CFO systems for a reason. That's what I should say.
13: But I do know I'm 3,227 months old.
15: Ooh, that's impressive.
13: I have no idea. Yes, I am old. I just had a discussion last night with somebody that said, my wife is still telling her friends, oh yeah, our granddaughter's 28 months old. I'm like, no. Once they're one, I'm done with that. They're one. But anyway.
15: To each their own. It's important.
13: Yeah.
15: Yeah. Absolutely.
13: In development, it's really important, I know, those first 2 years to keep months.
15: Yeah, so digital media is a whole nother animal. Ugh. And the generations younger than all of us, that's their lifeline.
13: Agreed.
14: Yeah.
15: We've got a few kids that don't do social media and think that's really interesting. And to see the difference in their communication skills, the style, mm-hmm. is important. And then during COVID, right before COVID, I had a moving company, which we haven't talked about, that focused on seniors who are right-sizing, because I make everything positive, why not? And teaching them how to do FaceTime and things like that to stay connected. Super powerful. And to think that that's a whole new thing that generation, you know, the greatest generation in the earth, has gone from no TV to FaceTime.
14: Yeah.
15: How did they build relationships crazy. Way back when?
14: Yeah.
15: They went for ice cream.
13: Yeah, yeah, sure.
15: They had a gin and tonic. They sat on the front porch. Why don't we do that?
13: Well, first off, we don't have front porches in these places.
14: Yeah, everyone, really.
13: Everybody's in the back, which is why you don't know your neighbors.
14: Yeah, with a 10-foot privacy fence and
13: yeah.
14: stay away. Barbed wire at the top.
13: Yep.
14: Or is that just my house?
13: I don't know. Haven't been there.
14: Well, I know we got another break coming up here, so let's run to that real quick. When we come back, this needs an adjustment, and this is going to be an interesting one. You're going to want to stick around for it. You're listening to Inside Business, Travis Filing, Gary Tharnish, talking with Shelley Rui from CFO Systems, and we're talking about connections. We'll be back right after this.
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14: We're back on Inside Business. Travis Filing, Gary Tharnish. We're talking with Shelley Rui from CFO Systems, talking about connections, and it's time for This Needs an Adjustment. Something that you had said a little bit earlier really piqued my interest, and it's using, telling people what you want, asking for people, just being legit with what you're asking. And so I saw something. It was an interview with Mike Rowe. You guys know Mike Rowe, the Dirty Jobs guy.
13: Sure.
14: And he said, he was on an airplane, and on the back of the seat, it said, you know, your safety is our number one priority. And he goes, you know, that's not true. He goes, I would love for the pilot to get on and go, hey, my name is Dave. I'm your captain. I've been married for 30 years, got a wife that I love more than anything. I have three great kids and a grandchild, and there is nothing more important to me than getting home safely to see my family. Lucky for you, you're along for the ride, and we're all going to get there safely together. So sit back, relax. I'm going to do my job. We'll see you on the ground in 4 hours. How refreshing would that be? Just be honest with me. Don't tell me my safety is the number one priority. Your safety is the number one priority, and that's okay, right?
13: Because you want to get home too.
14: Because I want to get home too.
15: It goes back to putting the masks on. Whose do you put on? Your child or yours?
14: Yeah.
15: If you put yourself first, you can help the rest of the world.
14: And there was a TV show where the husband put his mask on first, and the rest of his life, his wife's like, you put your mask on first.
15: That's valid.
14: It is valid. Yeah.
13: But what I like what you just did in what you just said is that it – that's the big difference between a story and a written sentence. right? Yeah. It's a big difference. When he told this story, it's relational. Everybody could relate somehow. Maybe you don't have kids, but you want to get home. Maybe you have a dog, whatever it is. It's like, great. The guy driving the school bus, flying the plane, whatever, wants to get home as well. It's a story. I think stories are so powerful.
15: It is. And digital content will allow us to send this little clip to the airlines. Mm. Give them feedback. Yeah. They ask for it.
14: Yeah.
15: Are they going to respond?
13: Bingo. Oh,
15: will they react?
14: Yeah.
15: Will they be proactive about it? Who knows?
14: I doubt it.
15: But ask for what you want.
14: Yeah. And it just be honest with people. I think if you're honest and straight up in what you want, what you need, I think it'll come back to you tenfold as opposed to that phony. And I know this is all coming full circle. This is what I hate about networking. It all seems so phony to me. And you're talking about the weather and you're talking about things that don't matter for most of the time. And it's like, and maybe I do. Maybe I need to go networking and just be honest with people.
15: Maybe you're in the wrong circles.
14: Probably.
13: Bingo. That could be a big thing too. Maybe instead of networking, do mastermind groups. Do something a little bit different where it's more focused. And there are different types of networking groups, right? Some are where you sit around, you give your little 60-second elevator pitch, somebody does a presentation, you're done. Other ones where one business owner gets up and speaks for the hour and says, hey, this is what my life looks like right now. This is where I'm at. It's a mess. I'm not quite sure how to get out. These are things I'm looking for and help. I mean, then it's that's a very different, you're still networking. You're listening to someone. You can be part of helping them or whatever it might be. So like, Shelly just said, the lady, I haven't kicked again yet. Hide my feet. That's me hiding my feet. If you heard a little thing, you could just be in the wrong circles possibly.
14: Yeah.
15: So here's my challenge to you, Travis. And I do this to most people I meet. I need to build a business in Lincoln. Mm-hmm. So when I go to an event, I don't call them networking. I call them events purposefully. I want you to go with me.
14: Okay. I would go. I really would go. I'm not going to smile. But no, seriously, I would go.
15: That's awesome. See, I just asked for what I wanted.
14: Yeah. My mindset just shifted because I'm like, I'll do you a favor. I'll do you a solid.
15: Exactly.
14: That's how I thought about it. Because even though now I almost feel dumb, like this is for my benefit. And but you made me feel like I'm doing it for your benefit. That's exactly. Genius.
13: That was genius.
14: That's genius.
13: Yeah. Yeah. We're speaking to a genius. So
15: and I don't have to go by myself. You're well known in Lincoln. I am not. I can be your buddy, wingman, whatever you want to call it. We'll divide and conquer.
14: Yeah.
13: Nice. I love it.
15: That's how it goes.
14: Yeah. You probably want to go with Gary, though, because no. Gary is
13: better. Oh, look at him diverting already.
15: We'll go to a different event.
13: Okay, great. That sounds fine. I've got some fun ones.
15: But the three of us aren't going together.
13: There you go.
15: Know your
13: audience.
15: That
13: was quick, Travis. Man, anything to get out of that. That didn't even take 60 seconds.
15: He's not out of it, though. He thinks he is.
13: I know, right? She's going to follow through on that. Buddy.
14: So, I'm not changing the subject, but I'm looking through my notes because I know we're getting skinny on time. I love stop collecting business cards because that's not, I mean, we all have business cards, but why stop collecting business cards? Is that?
15: Okay. So I'll pose a question. The last time you got a business card, what'd you do with it?
14: It's on a pile.
15: Did you input it anywhere? Do you know the details?
14: Yeah.
15: Then why'd you take it? That costs money.
14: Courtesy.
15: Because you wanted a favor for them. Think of this. It makes them feel good when you take their business card. So how do they feel when they don't hear from you?
14: I mean, your brain would naturally say, well, geez, why didn't he call? But I don't think people give it another thought.
15: They don't.
14: Yeah.
15: In my experience, I've been all over the nation since I came back to the firm in January, and I have a large stack. It's probably 4 inches high of cards that I've put in because once I get them, I spend 10 minutes at night or 10 minutes the next morning and input them into my phone. And in the notes section, I put where I met them, what I think, and a fact because it's important to me. If I don't want somebody's card, I'm not going to ask for it. I don't divvy out cards. I'm very specific with my cards. I don't want to hear from everybody.
14: Mm-hmm.
15: I mean, I think if we're all honest about that, we don't connect with everybody.
13: Right.
15: So I will offer them, you know, Would you like my card? You know what? I'd rather connect on LinkedIn. There's many ways to do it from a smartphone. I teach people how to do it, and then they remember me for that. But business cards, they have a place. I get it. But the place is not a stack on your desk, in your car council, without an action. Be intentional.
13: You know, QR codes came out ages ago and kind of faltered. It was not a big deal. COVID became very huge, right? You go to a restaurant, you would do the QR code. I mean, we started using them a lot. What I love about our Inside Radio network cards, our business cards, is it has QR codes on it. So when I hand it to somebody, I'll say, here, just take a picture of this QR code and get right to our website, like it, follow it, and you'll be connected all the time. I love that. It's the next thing I want to do on my business card because I think it's vitally important. But, you know, I just had a large sale from someone that I gave a business card to at a concert that I was at. So there are people that use them. I think it's depends.
15: It's generational.
13: This morning, I was working on this inspection. Like, oh, I need to take a note. Where do I have a piece of paper? Oh, here's a business card somebody gave me. I turned it over. It was blank on the back, and I wrote my note. And when I got done, I tossed the business card. I don't even know who it was. That's terrible, I'm sure. But it's somebody that gave me their business card. I'm the guy that's not calling back or following through. And I never thought about the fact that somebody might feel like, wow, I met you and you never followed through. What I do when someone asks if I have a business card, and I do have them, and I'm specifically at a networking event or any kind of event, I'm at an event, luncheon, doesn't matter what it is, board that I'm volunteering on, whatever, is I just say, you know what, is it okay if I just send you my contact information? I have it right here in my phone. I have two sets of contact information in my phone. One is all very business oriented, and one is my personal that I would give to a family member or someone that may not have it. And I just send that and just say, connect back with me that way. And that's been the best way for me to communicate. I think it's personal.
15: It is. And some of it's very methodical. Like, I can connect with people. Mm-hmm. There's a QR code on LinkedIn I can share. So then they connect there and then we're both connected. I have an iPhone, so we can tap our phones, which is kind of crazy and weird to me, but that's a whole nother topic. Or I can give them a business card. I don't scan a lot of QR codes because I'm a little hesitant. My IT department is telling me I need to be more cautious. I'm like, I'll do that tomorrow.
13: Huge in your business, by the way.
15: But to have something like have your LinkedIn QR code saved as a favorite photo.
5: Yeah.
15: Have a QR code that takes you to an important brochure that you want people to see. Make it easily accessible and simple for the other person.
13: So that I love. I'd never thought of doing that. Having the LinkedIn QR code right there, they can just snap a picture of it and boom.
15: Well, and as you change organizations or something new,
5: yeah,
15: they'll have it automatically versus how many times do we change jobs, organizations, roles?
5: Yeah, phone numbers, websites, emails, everything.
15: LinkedIn is the number one go-to.
5: And I know we have a break coming up here, so we're going to have to run to that. But when we come back, I want to talk a little bit more about LinkedIn. Because I'm going back and forth on it, but you seem pretty passionate about it. So I have lots of questions on LinkedIn. You're listening to Inside Business, Travis Filing, Gary Tharnish. We're talking with Shelley Rui from CFO Systems. We're talking about connecting. Stick around. We'll be back right after this.
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4: We're back for the last segment of Inside Business. Travis Filing, Gary Tharnish from CFO Systems. Man, this one's kind of whizzed by.
5: It has.
4: They seem to get quicker and quicker and quicker.
5: Yeah.
6: So, it's the guest.
4: Yeah, it's definitely the guest.
5: I love it.
6: The conversation.
5: Yeah, it makes a difference.
4: So I want to talk a little LinkedIn. Right? Because I am not a social media person. I have no Facebook, no, none of that. But I do have LinkedIn. And LinkedIn seems to be getting like kind of Facebook-y now, kind of like it's the new social media. And I'm like, gosh, I find myself doom scrolling on LinkedIn, which that's a me thing. But because it's getting social media, like, do you find that you deepen connections and really connect with people well through LinkedIn?
6: I do. And I believe the reason I do is because some of my network's not local. To think that
5: sure.
6: I've been, you know, in the last 6 months, I've been New York, Miami, Orange County, San Diego, Phoenix, Chicago, Iowa City, Kansas City. It's an easy way to stay in touch and help build the business.
4: Yeah. I mean, I love that aspect of it. Mm-hmm. And I think the tough part is just kind of staying away from that doom scroll and trying to figure out how to make the connections deeper while staying away from the junk, because it seems to be getting junky in spots.
5: Gosh, have you been on Facebook lately?
4: No, I seriously do not have an account.
5: I call it Adbook. Gosh, I hope I don't get in trouble for that. But anyway, I can call it what I want.
4: I own an advertising agency.
5: There you
4: trust
5: go, bud.
4: Me, I'm part of the problem, or my employees are.
5: I call it Adbook, but anyway, this is how I use Facebook. I get on Facebook in the morning and I try to get past the ads. I finally find a friend that's actually posted something. And if their son just won an award or their mom passed, whatever it might be, I make a very short comment, but then I private message them. And it's a great way for me to stay communicated with people. And it's amazing how many times people will message back, not in the post, but message back and say, thank you for saying that. I haven't talked to you forever. How are you doing? That's solely how I use Facebook. And then I'm off, because otherwise it drives me crazy. When I get in LinkedIn, I see it is so different. Like, you need to hop on Facebook today, Travis, because I don't know how you heard that question when he asked, but I'm like, oh my gosh, are you kidding? Get back on Facebook. And you'll be like, LinkedIn is wonderful. But I do get that a little bit. I think some of it is who we accept on LinkedIn. You know, are you really specific? I have some people I have unfollowed because every time I get on LinkedIn, they're either telling me something they've told me 100 times. I'm like, this is pretty useless to me, for me, you know? So that's helped a lot. But I love LinkedIn for connections to the business community. Usually most of the people that I am friends with on, or companies or whatever, it's because I like the advice they give. I want to hear what they're saying. So I love LinkedIn. I don't know. I mean, I suppose if you haven't been on Facebook, I could see how you would think that, but you might be you might be happily surprised.
4: See, and I started unfollowing a lot of people because I get that Facebooky feel, like somebody will get on and go, oh, I want to just give a shout out to my beautiful wife who this and that. And it's like, okay, that post is not for your wife. That post is for you.
6: We're going to events together because I want to see some of these people.
5: I cannot wait. We're going to do a 30-
6: So I see a difference between LinkedIn and Facebook. On Facebook, like I said, I stalk people, I sell things.

0: settings, or I hit that icon on my smartphone of friends only.
1: Mm-hmm.
0: I'll be the first to unfriend or block. But on LinkedIn, I agree, it's gotten somewhat salesy in ads. I see the direct message on LinkedIn becoming that. Of the people reaching out, hey, I want to meet you, or I think we have something in common. And I'll simply respond, I appreciate you reaching out. Tell me more about you. If they'll take the time to do that, I'll gladly give them 15 minutes.
1: Bingo.
0: But if it, I just don't, it's just slimy to me.
1: Yeah.
0: So LinkedIn is super powerful. I think the more you post, the more it gets to know you, the less ads you get.
1: Well, on LinkedIn now, so every social media, right? Facebook. I remember my son when he was with Red Bull and in charge of their marketing for the Midwest. And he would be like, you know, I can remember him complaining about this where he'd say, Facebook just hasn't monetized themselves. Like, I want to use them, but they're not monetized. They don't know their value yet. They're not selling anything. Then they started selling things. Then they're selling everything. And now we're like calling it ad book, you know? So LinkedIn starts. So it's going to be business connections. It's going to be, now we have LinkedIn Premium. Oh, you can advertise your product. You can sell, you know, and it's just a progression that I think happens. So it'll probably be the next thing coming out that maybe me, my one-to-one business connections or something. I don't know.
0: But, so at what point are we going to get back to the collaboration, the communication, and the connection? Social media doesn't provide that.
1: Right.
0: Everything has a cycle. Most things have a season. What's social media? I mean, we're talking about connections and relationships. There's only so much that can be online.
1: Mm-hmm. Yeah.
2: I think back, there was a commercial, this was probably 10 or 15 years ago, and it was this kid that was living in mom's basement, right? And he had 5,000 friends on Facebook or something. And it would show scenes of his parents going out with their friends and kayaking and going out for drinks and all this other stuff. And then he's on Facebook going, my parents are so unconnected. I have 5,000 friends and they're actually out in the world doing, while you have this phony world built up around you while you think you're connecting, you're not.
0: But in their mind, they are connecting.
2: Yeah, exactly.
0: Because that's what they know.
1: Yes.
0: Especially if you get to the COVID kids, because the COVID kids or the 9/11 kids have had a very different perspective than what we have. And trying to find and lessen the gap. How do we communicate with them? I know how I communicate with one of our kids, and it's sometimes phone. It's sometimes message. It's, do you want your mom or do you want a friend? Do you want me to listen or you want to fix? To have that conversation and to know is super important.
1: Mm-hmm.
0: Ask the other person what they want. It really comes down to that.
1: Yeah, I love that. I would never have thought of really doing that, but it's great, especially with my kids.
0: And it
1: Well, puts, everyone,
0: yeah.
1: really.
2: Yeah.
1: Yeah. yeah.
0: Ask what, your partners.
1: Your kids.
0: What's important to you today?
1: No.
0: But limit it, you know. Limit it to, you know, the top two for today.
1: My first reaction is Shelly just went off the train here. I'm not sure where she's headed.
2: And she
1: but
2: only had a minute
1: is,
2: to go.
1: Until now, this has been a great interview.
0: And
1: this
0: you're not
1: one made
0: me
1: squirm. My feet might get loose. Be careful. I have loved getting to know you.
0: Oh, this yeah. is
1: it
0: fabulous.
1: Has been wonderful.
0: You guys are great. Yeah.
1: yeah. Thank you for coming down.
0: Wasn't sure what to expect and. Just so pleasantly surprised.
2: Yeah, this has been
0: it's
2: fun.
0: Flown good. By. Oh, you guys are great. I can't wait to hear it and
1: well.
0: See what's next.
1: Yeah.
2: Yeah.
1: I'll get you some bruise cream for your ankles where I was kicking.
2: Well, this has been Inside Business. We've been talking with Shelly Rui from CFO Systems. It's CFOsystems.com, right?
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2: There we go. 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
14: Continue. I'm Paul Stevens, Fox News. U.S. carrying out more attacks in a seventh straight day, according to CENTCOM, against Iran.
15: The U.S. has hit roads and bridges around Bandar Abbas, a strategic port city near the Strait of Hormuz. Their aim is to isolate the IRGC from resupplying. CENTCOM touted the destruction of one observation tower in particular, which they say significantly weakens the IRGC's ability to coordinate attacks on ships. The U.S. is denying Iran's claim that it's hitting civilian infrastructure, arguing it's been striking military targets with one goal in mind. On the other hand, the U.S. says Iran has been the bad actor, carrying out these attacks on civilian ships and damaging a water desalination plant in Kuwait. Iran is refusing to back down, carrying out retaliatory attacks on U.S. targets in the Gulf region.
14: And that's Fox's Madeline Rivera. Showers expected to clear up some lingering Canadian wildfire smoke today and over the weekend in the mid-Atlantic.
16: Earlier in the week, we saw most of the really heavy smoke around Chicago, Detroit, up into Milwaukee. As of this morning, that has pushed to the east. Pittsburgh, an area where you're seeing really intense smoke. And actually, most of that smoke now in Pennsylvania, West Virginia, those were the highest numbers on the board. Those are significantly lower than they were a couple of days ago, back across Wisconsin, back across Minnesota. But that smoke is going to continue to move into New England. So if you're in front of this rain, expect the smoke to get worse through the day until the rain ultimately does clear it up. Then a true cold front back behind that. So more in the evening hours, that could bring some severe weather, but it's going to bring some heavy rain, and that will finally knock some of this smoke out of the air. That could be severe isolated risk of tornadoes.
14: And that's Fox Weather's Adam Klotz. 8 people killed, more than 60 hurt in Russia by an overnight Ukraine drone attack aiming to undermine Moscow's war effort. 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
14: The first lawsuits have been filed against Taylor Farms after health officials found its lettuce at Taco Bell was the case of an outbreak of cyclospora.
17: At least three lawsuits were filed this week, including in Michigan and Ohio federal courts, by people who allege they became sick after eating at Taco Bell's tied to contaminated lettuce. The supplier of the lettuce linked to Taylor Farms, the company recalling its product, saying this quote, "While the FDA traceback is indicating a specific independent farm, which represents less than 1% of the U.S.'s iceberg lettuce supply. As the potential source of the outbreak, we have removed all iceberg lettuce from the region indefinitely." The Food and Drug Administration said that its traceback investigation identified a single supplier, Taylor Farms de Mexico, and that consumers should avoid eating shredded iceberg lettuce at Taco Bell's in Indiana, Kentucky, Michigan, Ohio, and West Virginia.
14: And Fox's Chanley Painter there. The CDC says it knows of more than 5,000 cases. Taco Bell says it's working to remove and replace that lettuce from their supply chain. South Carolina GOP Congressman Ralph Norman announcing he is running for the U.S. Senate to succeed the late Senator Lindsey Graham, telling Fox's Saturday in America he thinks he has a shot despite not receiving an endorsement from President Trump.
18: He decided to go with Darlene, who's a nice person, and he decided to go with her, and so I respect that. But it doesn't deter my plans. I'm in this to win, Kaylee, and we'll be successful with this.
14: And the reference there to Senator Graham's sister, Darlene Graham Nordone, who was appointed earlier in the week to serve out the remainder of her brother's term. World Cup action today. France and England squaring off in the third-place match at Miami Stadium, 5 o'clock Eastern. The big final tomorrow, Argentina and Spain at the New York, New Jersey Stadium. I'm Paul Stevens. This is Fox.
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19: Mostly sunny, hot, and humid weather expected as we head through the upcoming weekend. Temperatures Saturday afternoon will reach the middle 90s with feels like temperatures around 100 degrees. On Sunday, we could see actual air temperatures reaching into the upper 90s with feels like temperatures between 98 and about 104 degrees with actual air temperatures into the triple digits on Monday. From the 1011 Severe Weather Center, I'm meteorologist Bill Rentschler.
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3: 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We're building this city one day at a time. 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
22: And this segment is brought to you by Matt Kirkland Group of Giving Realty, Realtors Association of Lincoln, and Sartor Heyman Jewelry.
21: I'm wondering... Dave, if we should talk about national and local restaurants, because you and I have been to two or three of them in the last couple of weeks. And we have Roger Frank with us in, and he sells financial planning services, which could include some restaurants, maybe a little bit in
22: there
21: that
22: There are a
21: portfolio.
22: Few of them that trade on the exchanges, yes. Yeah.
0: There is a few.
21: Yeah. Hi, Roger. How are you doing today?
0: I'm doing great. Thanks.
21: Well, okay. I'm wondering if you've been to any of these Lincoln restaurants, Firebirds, Sakura Japanese, or the old Standby at Village Inn, Art and Soul, because Dave and I have been to those in recent days.
22: We were with our spouses.
0: Oh, I have not been to those.
21: None of the three?
0: None of the three.
21: Really? Oh, okay. Yeah. Well, we'll tell you about it. Let's see. Family went to Firebirds, and you're going tomorrow, right?
22: Tonight.
21: Okay. Yeah.
0: Well, you'll have to let me know what you think.
21: You know, and we went kind of early. I mean, it was just a few days after they were open, so there were some things about it that were a little bumpy. You know, like they had all these people kept stopping by our table like every 2 minutes to ask us if we needed to refresh our water. You know, and we were there with friends, and after a while, you just wanted to say we were here to talk to our friends. You know, they just kept coming and kept coming, but I just chalked that up to being new. Yeah. That's something they probably kind of need to work about. And then you could tell that they were trained to upsell, which, you know, most restaurants are. And they were trained to turn tables fast because there was a lot of pressure on us to hurry, hurry, hurry. So I finally just had them box up my salad and I took it home and finished it at home.
0: I would think newer restaurants would be trying to turn tables quicker because everybody's trying to get
21: they
0: in.
21: They know it's going to be crowded. Yeah. Yeah. So, you know, a little bumpy, but, you know, it was good.
22: Well, so Roger, some of our listeners might enjoy hearing about some of their favorite national chains, I should say, that are being traded on the exchanges.
0: Yeah,
22: can you talk about a few of those?
0: Yeah, they may like that. You know, it's pretty amazing. A lot of restaurants that people just use on a regular basis, they really don't know if it's publicly traded or if it's privately owned. But, you know, some of the things that you probably do know here locally, especially, there's McDonald's, Starbucks, Chipotle, and even Wingstop. They're all publicly traded.
21: If you're okay, so this is something that you might do with some, I call it fun money in your stock portfolio. You can call your financial planner like Roger and say, I just am a big fan of them. I know their stocks are going to keep going up, and you could sell them that stock, right?
0: Sure, absolutely.
21: Okay. So what if somebody wants to do that, but they're kind of worried about having all their eggs in one restaurant basket? Do they ever come in groups, like with other restaurants, or groups with, I don't know, hotels or something like that? Yeah. Like, can you buy it as a part of something bigger and safer?
0: Yeah, there's quite a few either mutual funds or exchange-traded funds that offer that type of sector-specific, or maybe even some unit investment trusts do as well. But, you know, there's some companies specifically that own a basket of actual restaurants as well. So there is a company called Yum Brands that owns KFC, Taco Bell, and Pizza Hut as an example. Darden Restaurants owns Olive Garden, Longhorn Steakhouse, and The Yard House. So those are just a couple examples of companies that own multiple restaurants.
22: You know, and I think a lot of people might assume some of these larger chains and franchises would be publicly traded, but some of them aren't.
0: Yeah, some of them aren't. Some of them are still private, or maybe private equity firms own some of those as well. You know, a couple that continue to be private are Chick-fil-A and In-N-Out Burger. Now, we don't have In-N-Out Burger here in Lincoln, but we do out in the Phoenix metro area. There are some also private equity firms that own various restaurant brands that are also private. A company called Rourke Capital, as an example, owns Arby's, Dunkin', Sonic, and Buffalo Wild Wings.
21: I did not realize those were private equity.
22: Yeah.
21: I didn't know that.
22: Yeah. The private equity is getting into a lot of different areas.
21: Oh, well, yeah. I shouldn't be surprised, should I?
22: So what were the markets like this week? You know, we still have this whole Strait of Hormuz issue.
0: Yeah, a little bit more bumpy this week. I think we'll probably be down for the week itself. Oil stocks have jumped up a little bit because of the more recent Hormuz conflict, as well as like semiconductors continue to rotate out and sell. So there's been a little bit more bumpy road this year or this week overall.
21: Well, this was kind of fun. Thanks a lot, Roger.
0: You're welcome.
22: Thanks, Roger.
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22: 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And this segment is brought to you by Lincoln Airport Authority, On Point Insurance, John Henry's Plumbing, Heating, Air Conditioning, and Electrical. Do you want to add on to that, Robin?
21: Oh, what more? What other services John Henry might be offering? Yes, we make a joke about that because they just keep at, you know, home improvement.
22: They have been a real success story.
21: Lawn, do they do lawn mowing yet?
22: Some small remodeling work. Small remodel work.
21: Oh, small remodel. Yeah. Okay. Well, we pick on them because they're doing everything.
22: We're not picking on them. We're happy for them. They've been very successful.
21: Well, okay. Today we want to talk about GLP-1s and whether they're covered by insurance, because like everybody is jumping on this. And people like the show hosts in this radio station.
22: Yes.
21: Are on these things. So
22: Krista, I got to go see this week.
21: Krista who?
22: Krista Peaks-Dittman.
21: I should say that. On Point Insurance.
5: Well, good to be back. And it was good to see you this week.
21: Did you go see her to find out if your health care plan covers GLP-1s?
22: I did not.
21: Oh, okay.
5: We had a separate conversation.
22: We had a different conversation. Well, but I also have purchased trip insurance from her.
21: Oh, I did. Well, I use trip insurance I bought from Krista.
5: Yes. The medical travel insurance?
21: Yeah, yeah. We went out of the country. I had to go to the emergency room.
5: Oh, my.
21: Now, the country we went to, Scotland, they do hospital care for free, even if you're a foreign tourist. So there was no billing for the hospital visit. But the sudden taxi and Uber charges, it wasn't much. It was maybe $80. But I sent it in. And
5: they covered it.
21: The company used it. Yeah, they paid it back. Yeah.
5: Fantastic. That's good news. Well, I hope everything is okay.
21: Yeah. So, well, yeah, it was a quick fix. So back to this question about GLP-1s. Medicare has been offering some coverage of it, but it's confusing. What are they covering?
5: Right. So I'm going to break this down into before July 1st and now starting July 1st, there's a new program. So for a while now, Medicare has been covering things like Mounjaro, Ozempic, Rybelsus, and Trulicity. Now, sometimes those have to be accompanied by another condition, not just for weight loss. Like you have to have maybe prediabetes or you have to have heart failure or some other condition before the plan will give you pre-authorization to have those covered. But then they, on some plans, once you pay your deductible, they can be as affordable as $11 a month.
21: Huh.
5: Sometimes $47 a month, just depending on your
21: plan. What if it's not Medicare? What if it's Blue Cross or Medica or one of those other ones? Are they kind of the same way?
5: Well, I want to keep our conversation on Medicare the big program right now. And starting July 1st, there is a new program. It's called the Medicare GLP-1 Bridge Program. So very new, and I'm not sure how widely this is being broadcast or advertised. So it's a Medicare adjacent program. You have to qualify for Medicare. You have to have a Medicare Part D, D for drugs. You have to have a Part D plan. But you may qualify for Wegovy, Fundeo, or Zepbound.
21: Oh, okay.
5: There are, of course, there's a process your doctor has to go through to apply on your behalf. And again, it's Medicare adjacent. So you would qualify for a $50 monthly copay, which is fantastic because some of these are hundreds of dollars every month. But you have to apply and you have to qualify. So some of the other qualifying things have to do with your BMI, that body mass index.
21: Right. Yeah.
5: And if you have other conditions like heart failure, chronic kidney disease, prediabetes, there's a number of other ones.
21: Where losing the weight would go right along with a better health situation for those diseases.
22: So Krista, you brought the BMI concept up. How significant is someone's weight loss condition need to be before they would qualify for this new Medicare coverage of GLP-1 medications? I mean, do they use the body mass index or what do they?
5: They do. And so to just qualify in body mass index alone, you have to have a BMI of over 35.
22: Okay.
5: However, if you've already started your GLP-1 journey and now want to apply for this, your doctor can look back and see if you were at maybe over 30 and had another condition that you started this journey with the GLP-1, and now you could qualify for the Bridge program and get it for $50 a month instead of whatever you may be paying now.
22: Okay.
21: And so you mentioned something about sometimes the copays are as little as $11, but there's probably sort of a range there, a story, depending on...
5: Right. So it depends on... There are a couple of Medicare Advantage plans that offer $47 copays. But for things like the Mounjaro and the Ozempic, the Rybelsus, or the Trulicity. Now, I'm not a doctor. I'm not a pharmacist. I've had some clients say, well, gosh darn it, that Wegovy worked so well, but I can't get it. So now there are these three additional prescriptions, Wegovy, Fundeo, and Zepbound, that would be available to people who have Medicare and who would qualify with their doctor applying for them.
22: And this is for just weight loss only, not for another condition?
5: No.
22: Oh.
5: You have to, it's kind of both. Like if you have a BMI of over 35, then I believe you can just apply.
22: Okay.
5: And you could do it for weight loss reasons.
21: Oh, okay. I got it.
5: But there are some other
21: qualifications.
5: It's a little
21: less than that.
5: Right. So it's not a, it's not cut and dried with just one thing.
21: Yeah.
5: There are a couple levels of being eligible.
22: So remind me what the BMI, or remind our listeners, what the BMI should be for a person.
21: It's in the low 20s, right?
5: I think so.
21: Like somewhere between 20 and 25 or something like that.
5: So it has to do with your height and your gender. And there are ranges of what is healthy. So I think the healthy ones are in the mid-20s.
22: Yeah.
5: Yeah. So if you're over 27 with a BMI, then if you have other conditions, you could qualify for this program.
21: Okay. Yeah. And did you get the question from, or maybe it hasn't happened yet, are you getting the question from people buying just regular health insurance from you about these drugs?
5: Oh, sure. All the time. And a lot of, I mean, there are a lot of people who are really wanting to lose weight. I mean, Americans are known for being a little on the heavy side.
22: Yeah.
5: And this is really the trend right now.
21: It
5: so
21: is.
5: It's a big.
21: Yeah. Yep.
5: I did have one client. Do I have time for a quick story?
22: Sure.
21: Yeah. Oh, yeah.
5: I had a client this week who emailed and said, well, I just went through my Part D program and tried to get a pre-authorization for Ozempic or Mounjaro. And they denied her that coverage. And so I was able to tell her about this new bridge program and coach her through getting her doctor on board to apply for either the Wegovy, the Fundeo, or the Zepbound.
21: Okay.
5: Now, of course, this is going to be in collaboration with her doctor. I can't, obviously, as an insurance agent, I'm not qualified to prescribe anything. But I think she was relieved that to know that she had another option. Just because her Part D plan had said, no, thank you, we're not going to cover that. Now she has another option.
21: Oh, interesting.
22: Very nice.
21: Isn't that amazing?
22: By the way, it's 25. It's 24.9 is the max.
5: Okay, thanks for looking that up.
22: I just looked it up.
21: So 24.9 is max healthy.
22: That's what they're saying.
21: Yeah.
22: Yeah. At least that's what they're saying on Google.
21: Yeah.
22: Between 18.5 and 24.9.
21: And I remember, I mean, I try to forget those numbers, but I remember going through a weight loss thing about 3 years ago. And there was, you know, here's healthy or normal. Here's slightly overweight. And here's obese. You know?
22: Right.
21: And like, oh, I am frightened. You know, oh, I've got some work to do.
5: So. Right. I think they should, like, take into account age factors as well. But, you know, I'm not a medical professional.
21: Well, very interesting stuff. Interesting how the insurance and Medicare is responding to the market in an interesting sort of way.
5: Absolutely.
21: Coming up next, Dr. Eric Hunt from UNL. We're going to ask him a little bit about some of the strange weather that we've been having in Nebraska, in Lincoln, this summer. But also, he's got students that are doing specific kinds of weather station research and information for hobbyist meteorologists that will be fun.
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19: Mostly sunny, hot, and humid weather expected as we head through the upcoming weekend. Temperatures Saturday afternoon will reach the middle 90s with feels like temperatures around 100 degrees. On Sunday, we could see actual air temperatures reaching into the upper 90s with feels like temperatures between 98 and about 104 degrees with actual air temperatures into the triple digits on Monday. From the 1011 Severe Weather Center, I'm meteorologist Bill Rentschler.
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21: Citrine Spa moved out of a building east of Trader Joe's. That was actually a while back, over on South 32nd Street in Pine Lake. 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
12: Right.
21: And none of them were the same size.
12: Yeah.
21: I mean, if you're looking for a particular size in South Lincoln, you cannot find it.
12: It's an issue.
21: Yeah.
12: Yeah.
21: Yeah. We need someone to build office space.
12: Well, there's some newer office space being built on Yankee Hill.
21: Yeah. But when these older ones come up, boy, people grab
13: plenty
21: them.
13: Of apartments going up.
21: Oh, and we should introduce our guest.
12: We should.
21: That's Eric Hunt's voice
12: that you just heard.
21: And Eric is right. We see apartments everywhere, all the time, every day. How are you doing?
13: I'm doing great. How are you this morning?
21: Pretty good.
12: Before we even talked to him, we forgot
21: our sponsors.
12: Very important. 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
21: And Eric
12: Now Hunt, we get to talk
21: and Eric
12: to
21: Hunt
12: Eric Hunt
21: of UNL College School of Natural Resources. There's a whole bunch of names, and that was the shortest one that the university could come up with for our show, right?
13: The School of Natural Resources has been around since about 2000. It's a compilation of a lot of things. You got it right.
21: Yeah, I got it right. Well, okay, I wanted to ask you about this. A team of students from your college recently installed the 100th weather station to serve Nebraska. That sounded interesting to me. A hundred weather station. Explain this.
13: Yep. So this is the Nebraska Mesonet. So nemesonet.unl.edu. So you can go on there. You can look at real-time temperature, humidity, wind speed.
21: Like for your neighborhood?
13: If you have a station nearby, yeah, but we have 100 stations now across the state. We've added a lot in north central Nebraska in the last couple of years, so we now actually have very good coverage across the northern portion of the Sandhills. We've never had that kind of coverage before.
21: Interesting.
13: Now, most weather stations we see on the news, those are coming from the airports, the Lincoln Airport, the Omaha Airport, York Airport, so on and so forth. These are stations that measure the temperature and humidity, but they also are getting things like soil moisture and soil temperature, so a lot more useful for agriculture.
12: Yeah. So also, Eric, your college was recently recognized. Is it QS World University Rankings among the top institutions in a survey of 475 universities. Tell us about this recognition.
13: So what I think this is I think UNL came in number 40 for agricultural and forestry colleges. Now, that sounds great. That's a great honor, but I mean, I would point out...
21: Well, forestry and here we are in Nebraska.
13: Well, agriculture and forestry are combined for this award. Yeah. So I forget who was the top, but most of our peer institutions, Iowa State, University of Illinois, Wisconsin, Purdue, they were all ranked a little bit higher than us. But number 40 globally, that's pretty good.
12: Yeah. Excellent.
21: Well, especially if you're looking at 475.
13: Yeah.
21: Do you think we will continue to experience drought in Nebraska?
13: We always experience drought in Nebraska. Things have gotten a little better in the last 6 weeks, but you know, some parts of the state though really kind of slid sideways here in the last 3 or 4 weeks with the lack of precipitation. So those areas further north of us have not had much. I anticipate things getting a little, tricky here the next week or so. We should start getting some better moisture coming back into state later next week. So hopefully we do get some drought relief, but it's hard to really make a really meaningful large dent in drought in the summer. It's just warm, temperatures are warm, that evaporative demand is high, plants use water relatively quickly, so it's hard to recharge the soil. But I think there's a chance this fall with El Nino that we actually do see some meaningful improvement across the entire state. So hopefully we can get that. We have not been fully free and clear of drought in Nebraska since early 2020.
21: Well, I don't remember Lincoln being this green in July. Hardly ever in my life, Eric.
13: At times it has been. We've been lucky here locally. We've had some decent rains in Lincoln.
21: Yeah.
13: There are other places around here, though. Like Omaha, Eppley's only reported like 0.2 inches this entire month. We've had over 3 in a lot of Lincoln.
12: Yeah.
13: So it's been spotty. This time of year, precipitation tends to be kind of isolated, kind of scattered. Some places do pretty well, some places don't.
12: I mean, I had over 2.6 at my place, and I live out in the country.
13: Yesterday we had 0.2 around East Campus. The airport had 5,500s.
12: And I had 0.
13: The Havelock Mesonet site had 1.16.
12: Spotty is a perfect word to use.
21: Some of our listeners might be weather enthusiasts who track storms, or they like researching Nebraska weather history, or they are. I have some friends who actually do forecasts on Facebook for the fun of it. What resources are available through your department and your websites that might appeal to amateur meteorologists?
13: Well, unfortunately, with the eventual elimination of the Department of Earth and Atmospheric Sciences, the amount of meteorology coming out of the university will be less. But the State Climate Office is going to try to pick up that slack as much as we can. So you go to nsco.unl.edu. We have weekly weather summaries. We have some forecasts. And we're going to increasingly have more historical stories and things like that. We've got some interns that are doing some really good work trying to go back and take a look at what was going on, say, with recent droughts, recent severe weather outbreaks, or even some, very distant blizzards and things like that.
21: Okay, and there might be some people driving through a roundabout right now who did not catch that website. So I'm going to ask you to text that to me after we get done with the show, and I will put it on our Facebook page for those amateur meteorologists who want to up their game a little bit.
12: Thanks for coming in. I always find your knowledge inspiring.
21: What a fun segment.
13: Well, that's good. You accomplished something.
21: Thanks a lot, Eric Hunt from the School of Natural Resources over at UNL East Campus. Coming up next, Gary and Travis from Business Insider. Claude, that seems to be the way the herd is going in business for AI. We'll have them in studio next.
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21: Gary and Travis are our two show hosts with a Business Insider, which comes on right before us at 11 o'clock. And I was listening to a really good interview that they had with a guy named Pat Miller about AI and Claude. And we have them in the studio today to talk about this. And at the end, we'll tell you how to find that podcast. How are you guys doing today?
16: Doing good.
17: Yeah, really
21: that,
17: good.
21: That was a really good show. Okay, and first, a little bit about Business Insider. You used to be 402 Business Insider. Do you still go by that name?
17: Nope, Inside Business Radio.
21: And yep, that is because?
17: We're statewide.
16: Yeah.
21: Are you statewide now?
16: Syndicating, yeah.
17: August 1st. So.
21: Congratulations.
17: Omaha, Lincoln, Grand Island, and Kearney.
16: Yeah, we're in Omaha now. We've been in Omaha in February, I think it was, and then Kearney and Grand Island in August 1st.
21: So more of a regional focus for
17: yeah,
21: you.
17: Yeah, I found out in a state association I was in that some of the 308s don't like the 402.
21: Yeah.
17: On the
21: yeah.
17: Whole
21: yeah.
17: State.
21: I can
17: so
21: see
17: we thought
21: why
17: maybe we should change the name.
21: You would just kind of let that fade away. Yeah. On a recent show, you did talk about Claude, which from listening to it seems to be the way to go for business. So tell us.
22: Maybe you need to explain Claude to some of our listeners.
21: It's like ChatGPT.
16: Yeah, it's
22: an AI product.
21: Yeah, it's right. AI. Yeah, so why does it seem to have appeal? What did you learn about in that show?
17: Well, I think first I'll say I don't use Claude. I have experimented with it, but I use ChatGPT because I've had it for a long time. Mm-hmm. So my ChatGPT's his name is Les. So Les and I already have a relationship. Weird, I know. But I'm writing two books with Les, and then I do a lot of different things with ChatGPT. I looked into it. There's a lot of people that say it integrates better with all sorts of business software and PC and stuff, but I've never had a problem with ChatGPT. But you don't really... I still use Chat. Yeah.
16: Yeah, and then we did that show with Pat Miller on Claude, and my wife was listening, and she's like, okay, I'm going to give this a ride, and she loves it.
21: Yeah.
16: And she uses it for everything. But I'm like, Gary, I've used ChatGPT for a couple of years now, and I've trained my robots. I haven't named them, though. Maybe I should name them.
21: Yeah, I don't want to start all over, but I might want to do some different things. So, like, what does your wife think is better?
16: She has a – her opinion of it is it's more business-minded.
21: Uh-huh.
16: And so it's a little bit more – like, a couple of things I hate about ChatGPT is it's kind of flowery. Oh, that's a great idea. Okay, I don't need a computer to pat me on the back and tell me it's a great idea.
21: And blow stuff up my
16: right.
21: Skirt.
16: Yeah, right, exactly. It drives me nuts. And
21: I agree.
22: Self-affirmation.
16: Yes.
17: Right.
16: Because I'm good enough, I'm smart enough, and gosh
22: all right,
16: darn it,
22: Stuart.
16: People like
21: me. I don't need that from ChatGPT.
17: Yeah. I've heard that Claude, it requires less prompts business-wise. So you don't have to say, my goal is to do a new profit and loss. Here are some figures. Where am I doing well? It'll kind of know that. ChatGPT, I find I have to prompt a lot of things. So say, what I would like from this discussion is, because I use the speaker on mine all the time. I don't type on it too much. So what I would like is, and I give the prompts that I want. At the end, I want a summary, PDF, you know, that I can email, whatever. You give it a lot more prompts than Claude is what I've heard.
16: Yeah. And actually, Pat was telling us that you can take everything that you've trained ChatGPT to do
21: and dump it into Claude.
16: Yes, and yeah. Claude will take that over. And I need to do that because I've reached a point, I don't know if you guys have reached a point on certain chats where you get to a length and it goes, okay, this chat is getting too long. We need to start over.
21: Turning you off for today.
16: More or less, turning you off forever.
21: Yeah.
16: And like for my show prep, I do show prep all on ChatGPT. Well, I reached the end of it. And so then I had to start a new one, and it kind of lost something in between the chats from what I usually do show prep to what the new one is. And it's like, I'm going to try Claude.
17: And that's what people say Claude will do better.
21: Is your wife linking? Here's what I want to know. Like, you've got an invoice over here and an Excel sheet over there. Is she linking things together?
16: Yeah, she is. She runs everything through Claude. Just as a backup.
21: So she's giving it access to your contacts, to your invoices, to your database. Any worries there?
16: No, because you can actually shut off the share my data. So it's kind of a private conversation. Now, if you totally believe that, yeah, I think you might be a little crazy. But yeah, you have some level of privacy, whether I believe it or not, I don't know.
17: Well, there's good, the bad, and the ugly with all of this AI, right? And for me, you guys are in real estate.
21: Yes.
17: Well, you are too, yeah. Travis. You have tons of investments. So we now have clients. I had a deal almost fall apart. It was horrendous, actually. And the buyer of this house after inspections, probably even before inspections when I think back now, had scanned every single document into Claude. Okay. So first off, you kind of think privacy stuff, right? Like if you're selling,
21: but the buyer did this. You didn't do this.
17: No. Oh, no. And I won't. No. Yeah. Clarification. I did not do that. Yeah. but it came to inspections. He did the same thing. You should have seen the inspection request. It was like, we want a licensed plumber to show up at the house, and we'd like to see that if they send a tech, we want to see his bonding and that he's licensed, and we want to see the company's liability insurance, and we want to know that their insurance covers this, and blah, blah, blah, blah. I mean, it was incredible. And I kept getting this text from this realtor all day who's been a realtor a long time. And finally, at one point, I just said, hey, I've shared some of this with my client, and he actually is just like, get me out of this contract. It's scary. You're scaring the heck out of me, right? Long story short, she comes in my office and she's like, we got to keep this together. Da, da, da. She goes, I go, where is this coming from? You know? And she goes, some friend, he's got some friend Claude that he's been talking to all day. And this guy's coming up with all this stuff. I go, that is AI. So it's going to be a new world. No.
22: Well, that kind of brings up a point. I mean, does your company limit you to some of your AI activities?
17: Oh, yes.
22: You know, a lot of companies are trying to do that.
21: You work for home real estate.
17: Home Services of America. So, yes, I brought up the question. After this happened, had a real serious discussion with our CEO. And he was basically like, you know, first off, we can't stop people from doing that, putting all the documents
21: into AI if they want to.
17: We can't. As far as you, they go, we would just love if you don't use it. Because they don't want us getting into...
21: We would just love it if you don't.
17: Yes, well, because, right? So you go into court and they can get all of your texts, all of your emails, any phone recordings you did, and all of your AI info. So you need to be real careful. Like, did AI make a mistake and you responded contractually and it was wrong and you didn't check it? Now we're getting sued. I just don't think... They know we're going to use it. They want us to really consciously think about how we use it. I use it thinking how a lawyer would think.
21: You know,
17: could this come back and bite me?
21: That makes me think of something. Sometimes AI is wrong and I don't tell it it's wrong, and maybe I need to tell it it's wrong in case I get hauled into court.
16: Yeah, you do.
21: Okay, Dave is frantically waving at me. So thanks so much for coming in. Gary and Travis from Business Insider, thanks for coming in to Grow Lincoln. The podcast with Pat Miller can be found on Spotify June 13. 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Very, very good podcast. Again, that's Business Insider. Coming up next, businesses opening, closing, and moving around.
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0: And we're not done with announcements. As a matter of fact, we've got, what, 9, 10?
1: Yeah, that we're going to try to talk about.
0: Houses of Hope is doing a big remodel at 4747 A Street. I drove by that the other day, Dave. That was a building you sold, right?
1: That is correct. I did. And they are a group that helps people with substance issues. They're a nonprofit.
0: Yeah. So. In Street Liquor.
1: Man, that's been around for so long.
0: Did you go there in college?
1: Yes.
0: It was a different location.
1: Well, it's a different location than what it is.
0: But not recently. All that far.
1: No.
0: It's been in the same neighborhood for six decades. Yeah.
1: It sure was. It's kind of nostalgic. But yeah, you hit the nail on the head. That was a place that a lot of college students would go to.
0: Yeah. According to 1011 News, they had been in business for 63 years. Our multiple listing sites show that a real estate sale is pending. So that means somebody must be doing inspections to see if they want to buy it.
1: Yep. Very interesting stuff there, Robin. It's just kind of over the years, kind of sad to see some things go. But that's what happens.
0: Yeah.
1: LIBA, Lincoln Independent Business Association, relocated from South Lincoln to downtown Lincoln. They're at the Commerce Court building at 1230 O Street, Suite 201. And this is right next to Union Bank Place, which is, you know, took over where the old Wells Fargo building was located. You used to see Wells Fargo up there. Now you see Union Bank.
0: Willard Community Center received a grant from Woods Charitable Fund and has not only added but expanded the infant and toddler care along with its child care services out in West Lincoln at 1245 South Folsom.
1: Boy, Robin, that child care world has been pretty difficult.
0: A lot of upheaval.
1: We've seen several of these facilities close, unfortunately.
0: Mm-hmm. It's turning into government grants, nonprofit. It's just so expensive.
1: Yes. Well, you also had something with Whitehead Oil.
0: They opened up a new distributor division. They've been for years at 827 South 26th Street. So this is kind of in the neighborhood near Lincoln High School.
1: It is not very far from Lincoln High, correct?
0: Yeah. So they opened kind of this new thing in the building called High Limit Detail, Supply Detail. They're getting into that. And I read about this in Strictly Business. They offer e-commerce, detailing chemicals, tools, accessories, and equipment. And applications not just for vehicles, but also for car washes, ag operations, and marine customers. So Whitehead Oil getting into some different things.
1: Yeah, good for them. That's nice. Another business that has moved and expanding is Kohl's RX, and they have moved into 3333 O Street. This is where All Makes office equipment used to be located. They provide prescription drugs and medical equipment to patients with an emphasis on respiratory equipment. I know a lot of people that use their respiratory equipment, so that's interesting. They offer services for home modifications and companion care, and we'll be having a grand opening on July 21st, and that grand opening is according to Strictly Business Magazine.
0: We're working on a lease down in, the place where All Makes moved to, Telegraph District.
1: Yes.
0: And so I saw their new store down there when we were doing showings.
1: Did you walk through it then?
0: I didn't go inside.
1: Just saw the exterior.
0: But All Makes moved from 3333 O, which is right down the street from Broadcast House, where we are, to Telegraph District.
1: Interesting.

0: I wonder what the motivation was there. I suspect
1: to leave O Street.
0: Yeah.
1: There's office people moving from downtown, a lot of them, and coming. Isn't that where
0: into the Telegraph District?
1: Isn't that where most of them have come from?
0: Well, I know the ones that I've moved were downtown people.
1: Yeah, yeah,
0: that are going there. Yeah. You also had something from one of our fans.
1: Alert fan, yeah. Peyton Savington. He sent a picture of bibimbap, Korean food, which is under construction at 1323 O Street. Lincoln Journal Star checked into it and said this is going to feature Korean street food. It's being opened by the owners of Snack Corner, and this is Corner with a K, that's on that same block. So it sounds like they're just kind of expanding and doing a little bit more than they're, you know, in addition to their snack shop.
0: Yeah. Well, the next thing we're going to talk about is a remodel job that the Berean Church is doing, and mostly because of the price of the remodel. $1.6 million getting ready, and they're going to have new flooring and a mirror wall alteration and building separation walls and some new lighting to replace some of the existing in some select rooms. And this is all according to a building permit.
1: And if you don't know where Berean Church is, that is on the northeast corner of 70th and Highway 2, Nebraska Parkway.
0: Yep.
1: So that is opposite to the north of the Home Depot store.
0: Yes.
1: How are you doing for time?
0: Well, we've got enough for one, maybe.
1: One more. Embassy Suites pulled a building permit. The reason we mention this, I mean, Embassy Suites has been downtown for a long time, but they pulled a permit for a repair, and it was so sad how much it cost. $98,000 permit to repair water damage to the ceiling at a swimming pool.
0: In a swimming pool area.
1: Oh my gosh, $98,000 just for a ceiling. Oh.
0: Just goes to show you what the cost associated with
1: it. But you know, drywall, Dave.
0: Yeah.
1: Yeah, this is Robin and Dave. Happy to be with you. Thank you for listening to the show today. 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
3: I'm Bill Hemmer, and these are the most impactful moments in American history. Thanks to technological breakthroughs, improvements in transportation, and a booming labor force, America saw significant economic growth in the late 19th century. But with many new and changing sectors, the stock market was a beast that was incredibly difficult to follow. But all that changed in 1896, when a journalist by the name of Charles Dow published the very first Dow Jones Industrial Average. The index followed 12 industries, including cotton, tobacco, gas, and sugar. Now, it wasn't just bankers who had access to this previously exclusive information. With the birth of the Dow Jones Industrial Average, ordinary people and investors had a way to follow the highs and lows of the U.S. stock market, as well as the temperature of the country's economy. For more, go to FoxNewsPodcast.com. 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
7: Missions continue. I'm Paul Stevens, Fox News. U.S. carrying out more attacks in a seventh straight day, according to CENTCOM, against Iran.
8: The U.S. has hit roads and bridges around Bandar Abbas, a strategic port city near the Strait of Hormuz. Their aim is to isolate the IRGC from resupplying. CENTCOM touted the destruction of one observation tower in particular, which they say significantly weakens the IRGC's ability to coordinate attacks on ships. The U.S. is denying Iran's claim that it's hitting civilian infrastructure, arguing it's been striking military targets with one goal in mind. On the other hand, the U.S. says Iran has been the bad actor, carrying out these attacks on civilian ships and damaging a water desalination plant in Kuwait. Iran is refusing to back down, carrying out retaliatory attacks on U.S. targets in the Gulf region.
7: And that's Fox's Madeline Rivera. Showers expected to clear up some lingering Canadian wildfire smoke today and over the weekend in the mid-Atlantic.
9: Earlier in the week, we saw most of the really heavy smoke around Chicago, Detroit, up into Milwaukee. As of this morning, that has pushed to the east. Pittsburgh, an area where you're seeing really intense smoke. And actually, most of that smoke now in Pennsylvania, West Virginia, those were the highest numbers on the board. Those are significantly lower than they were a couple of days ago, back across Wisconsin, back across Minnesota. But that smoke's going to continue to move into New England. So if you're in front of this rain, expect the smoke to get worse through the day until the rain ultimately does clear it up. Then a true cold front back behind that. So more in the evening hours, that could bring some severe weather, but it's going to bring some heavy rain, and that will finally knock some of this smoke out of the air. That could be severe isolated risk of tornadoes.
7: And that's Fox Weather's Adam Klotz. 8 people killed, more than 60 hurt in Russia by an overnight Ukraine drone attack aiming to undermine Moscow's war effort. 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
13: Temperatures being 30 degrees above average.
10: 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Just click listen, then swipe right and hear the latest news updates on your time. 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
7: The first lawsuits have been filed against Taylor Farms after health officials found its lettuce at Taco Bell was the case of an outbreak of cyclospora.
11: At least 3 lawsuits were filed this week, including in Michigan and Ohio federal courts, by people who allege they became sick after eating at Taco Bell's tied to contaminated lettuce. The supplier of the lettuce linked to Taylor Farms, the company recalling its product, saying this quote, "While the FDA traceback is indicating a specific independent farm, which represents less than 1% of the U.S.'s iceberg lettuce supply. As the potential source of the outbreak, we have removed all iceberg lettuce from the region indefinitely." The Food and Drug Administration said that its traceback investigation identified a single supplier, Taylor Farms de Mexico, and that consumers should avoid eating shredded iceberg lettuce at Taco Bell's in Indiana, Kentucky, Michigan, Ohio, and West Virginia.
7: And Fox's Chanley Painter there. The CDC says it knows of more than 5,000 cases. Taco Bell says it's working to remove and replace that lettuce from their supply chain. South Carolina GOP Congressman Ralph Norman announcing he is running for the U.S. Senate to succeed the late Senator Lindsey Graham, telling Fox's Saturday in America he thinks he has a shot despite not receiving an endorsement from President Trump.
14: He decided to go with Darlene, who's a nice person, and he decided to go with her, and so I respect that. But it doesn't deter my plans. I'm in this to win, Kaylee, and we'll be successful with this.
7: And the reference there to Senator Graham's sister, Darlene Graham Nordone, who was appointed earlier in the week to serve out the remainder of her brother's term. World Cup action today. France and England squaring off in the third-place match at Miami Stadium, 5 o'clock Eastern. The big final tomorrow, Argentina and Spain at the New York, New Jersey Stadium. I'm Paul Stevens. This is Fox News.
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15: Mostly sunny, hot, and humid weather expected as we head through the upcoming weekend. Temperatures Saturday afternoon will reach the middle 90s, with feels like temperatures around 100 degrees. On Sunday, we could see actual air temperatures reaching into the upper 90s, with feels like temperatures between 98 and about 104 degrees, with actual air temperatures into the triple digits on Monday. From the 1011 Severe Weather Center, I'm meteorologist Bill Renschler.
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17: This is Retire Smart with David Brooks. David is the founder and president of Retire Smart, and has been in the financial services industry since 1999, helping you pursue the retirement lifestyle and freedom you deserve. For the next hour, sit back and enjoy the conversation. And maybe you, too, can retire smart.
18: Welcome to Retire Smart with David Brooks. I'm Chip Maxwell. Well, David, the news begins locally or statewide here this week. It was, to me, a surprise, maybe not for some insiders, but here's the headline from the Plains Sentinel out of Lincoln. Lindstrom announces independent bid for governor. This is Brett Lindstrom, a former state senator, a former Republican, who is now going to challenge, Jim Pillen, of course, is the Republican incumbent. Lynn Walz, State Senator Lynn Walz, is running as the Democratic nominee. And here comes Lindstrom, apparently, at least he's seeking signatures to petition his way into the race.
19: Yeah, and he's got to get, I think, 4,000 signatures here in Nebraska under the rules, which he'll get. I don't think he can win. If I was just looking at this from a broad stroke, you and I analyze this kind of stuff all the time, and that's just Pillen will win the western part of the state pretty easily, being that he's an ag guy himself.
18: The big third.
19: Yeah.
18: Yeah.
19: And of course, right here in the metro area, that's where you'll get the contested, the blue dot, as we call it. And then the question would be is, if you were analyzing this, who is he going to pull votes from? Because he could pull, in theory, based on where his stance is publicly on stuff, from both sides. So I think that would favor Jim Pillen, though, giving him maybe a couple of points of more margin than maybe otherwise had. But I don't know. We'll see. Look, Brent's a nice guy. He sat with you and I at a table when we did the unveiling of America's Wall of Honor. You remember that?
18: I remember it well. He used to be in the same building with us here at the Valmont Plaza. I'd see him sometimes going in and out of the building.
19: Yeah, and his dad is, Brent has worked in our industry.
18: Yeah.
19: And his dad is an advisor and pretty nice guy. I do run into his dad on the elevator. He's one floor below us in our building. Anyway, we wish him well. I always find it interesting when someone will step out and try and run an independent. As I always talk about, I'm registered independent, so I've got no problem with that. The problem is can you beat the machines that you're up against? And that's a pretty difficult task in politics in general.
18: So I'm curious if Brett Lindstrom really sees a path to victory or else what.
19: And what sometimes we refer here to this can be political positioning for future. Something in the future, strategically play. And, it's clear he seeks a life in politics. He's been at this for a little while, right?
18: So he actually was going to run for the congressional seat this cycle, but then pulled out of that.
19: Yeah, pulled out of that race.
18: Resurfaced here. Yeah.
19: Anyway, should be interesting.
18: All right. David, as I've said the last week or two, I don't even know what questions to ask anymore about Iran. We're not in a ceasefire anymore. The president actually seems a little bit frustrated, but I still can't see what the end game is.
19: Well, in the last week, we've obviously increased dramatically the amount of military actions going on there, taking out a lot more of their smaller boats, some of the ports. The Republican Guard, the Iranian Republican Guard's main headquarters building was destroyed over the weekend. There's plenty of videos on the various news networks showing you all that stuff. But again, the markets handled it pretty well. But the part that did spook the markets briefly this past week was Trump then said, hey, I'm putting a 20% tax to let you go through the strait, but we'll protect you. The Navy will guarantee your safe voyage, what have you. And that shot oil through the roof really aggressively. And so Brent, which would all, and West Texas crude were all the way down in the mid 60s, briefly touched over $80 again. So spike back up. But again, these are just short term trading spikes.
18: Wait a minute. Make that make sense for me. The President of the United States guarantees we're going to keep the oil flowing through the strait, and yet the prices go up?
19: Well, because he said he's going to charge a 20% tax to anybody that wants to go through. Yeah. And everybody's like, no, we'll just sit here and wait for you to be done.
18: That's a deal killer.
19: Yeah. And so he revoked that literally, 24 hours later, killed that deal.
18: Okay.
19: Trump's kind of style, if you will. And then oil settled in. But the markets are going to keep pushing up here, kind of much ado about nothing in their apparent view. So it will be interesting. What is more important is that oil did come down aggressively from the original spike a few months ago. And so this week we've got not one, but two fantastic inflationary reports released from the federal government.
18: Well, let's go there. Maybe it'll be short-lived, but here's a Washington Post headline. Inflation eased in June as gas prices fell.
19: Well, and we predicted this. I sat here a month ago when it had CPI up at 4.2. I said, look, our modeling shows we're going to be around 3.7, 40 or 50 basis points. That's a pretty big drop. Well, it came in at 3.5. One of the biggest drops in
18: record. So even more so than anticipated.
19: Yeah, and so fantastic drop in CPI. And that was primary when you go into the hood, look at the various categories. Ironically, still somehow the U.S. government's telling you your health care is 31% cheaper than it was 5 years ago. Still don't get that. But oil prices in general are the reason, the primary component. But on top of that, we expected the PPI, which came out this morning as of this recording on Wednesday morning.
18: That's the producer price index.
19: Right, and so that's usually a leading indicator. Well, that was expected to be up 1/10. It was negative 4/10. And so fantastic news there. Again, inputs going into future goods and services. And so inflation seems to be pretty well in hand, at least in the near term. Again, the stuff in Iran can change it in a heartbeat, but inflation is not necessarily a primary concern. And then you've had the new Fed chair, Kevin Warsh, testifying this week before the Senate committee. And basically, he just flat out called out, hey, there's a new regime change here. I mean, he talked about a regime change at the Fed. And he kind of telegraphed, look, we're not going to cut or raise or cut interest rates to fight inflation, which we've always argued. How is cutting in interest rates going to help or fight inflation? It's the amount of monetary, supply. Money supply is what creates inflation. We've talked about it for years, right? If there's 10 apples is the only 10 products that exist in the world, and there's only $10, the only currency exists in the world, how much does an apple cost?
18: So a dollar.
19: $1.
18: Apple, yeah.
19: If I increase the money supply to $20, how much does an apple
18: cost?
19: Bingo,
18: $2.
19: $2. It's that simple. Yeah. The money supply is what creates inflation. So you're going to see Kevin Warsh start to aggressively do what's called QT, quantitative tightening, right? We've been talking about quantitative easing. Now, the trick is, can he massage the balance sheet and unwind the Fed's balance sheet in a manner that keeps inflation but under control, but also keeps the markets from getting jittery and selling off? So that will be of concern to watch. But I like where he's going. I like what he's saying. Will you actually do it? Because there will be a little pain felt if he does it. I hope he does.
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18: 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I'm Chip Maxwell. 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
19: Hey, yeah, thank you, Chip. Joining me in the studio once again is Alex Murray, one of my absolute favorite financial advisors on the team, because I can just make him smile and laugh at will.
0: Thanks for having me back on, David.
19: Absolutely. So we're in the doldrums of summer here. We've had some nice little heat waves push through Omaha. But it's funny is we do these trainings every week, and you kind of started the conversation with some of the advisors of the common mistakes we see come through the door where people, they have preconceived notions and things, and there's a ton of things we see, but you kind of surveyed the team and kind of came up with the top five, if you will, most common mistakes we're seeing basically right now.
0: Surveyed the advisors up and down our hallway and figured out the biggest five mistakes that we see. Some of them will be financial, and I think the last one is more just entering into retirement and the psychology of it. So,
19: all right, well, let's start with number one. What's the number one common mistake we see made?
0: Number one would be uneven tax buckets. And you talk about tax buckets all the time, but a lot of folks come in, as most of you, if you've listened to the radio before, know that most of America's wealth is going to be in that tax deferred bucket, which can be a major tax mistake.
19: And that's true. The statistics say it's about 85% of the average American's retirement savings are in a tax deferred account. Explain kind of what a tax deferred account is.
0: Yeah, the tax deferred is the 401ks, the IRAs, 403bs.
19: Something you have deferred paying taxes on. Therefore, it typically compounds a little faster. You're seeing it grow, which is exciting. And, of course, most cases, not all, you're getting some free money or company matches, like we give you a match, et cetera. Right?
0: Company matches. And people don't think about the taxes because they're getting the break on their tax return every year until they go to distribute the account. And then it becomes a reality of, what do I do now that I have to start distributing
19: these funds? Well, and the real burden there is, and it's not everyone, because some people don't, they've saved some, but they haven't saved a huge amount. But those that have been successful and end up really saving more than they actually require for a successful retirement, the income they're asking for, so they keep deferring it even longer. And then they run into not only paying tax on those distributions, but those accounts can create additional penalties and taxes, right?
0: Yep, and you're jumping ahead a little bit on that one, but we'll get to that.
19: All right. Well, what are the other two tax buckets, though? So you said tax buckets is three of them.
0: Yep, tax deferred. The next one would be tax-free, so the Roth has become a lot more popular and more available to especially those 401ks as of recent. And then the taxable bucket, which would be brokerage account or checking and savings, those types of accounts.
19: And that has distinct tax advantages all of its own based on the type of assets somebody might be holding as well.
0: Yes.
19: And so you're saying people really don't understand the difference probably between the three or are not allocated at least having money in each of the buckets.
0: Correct. And we always try and tell people if you can at least get those buckets to be about a third, that'll put you in a really good spot to give you levers to pull in retirement when you do start pulling distributions out.
19: So you can kind of control the taxation of those distributions. All right, so what's the second biggest one you guys
0: The second biggest one we see all the time would be no structured withdrawal strategy and especially failing to revisit the withdrawal rate.
19: Now, I find it interesting that that's the number one strategy I see from other advisors. In other words, the review process is that people come in, hey, okay, we made 11% or whatever, this year. Great. Do you need anything? No, call me if you need any money. And then when they call for money, they just sell something at random. Ah, I'll sell this. And exactly. There's no actually formalized income plan, no written income plan. It's not inflation adjusted and no one's factored in the first thing you talked about, the tax buckets, right?
0: Yep.
19: That's pretty darn common professionally and just from the retail investor client.
0: Yeah. And then failing to revisit the withdrawal rate on that. If we have a banner year, maybe that's the year you go take a vacation. But if the market's down, a lot of times it's subtle adjustments that, tighten the belt just a little bit, and that can make all the difference in how long your money lasts.
19: Well, and we have software you guys can literally model out for clients. Hey, if the market were to go into bear market, go down 25%, you might need to trim your spending $300 or $400 a month. I mean, you can literally show folks what it looks like so they can have peace of mind that it is okay to spend money, in particular when you've had like 3 years like we've had of now, right?
0: Yeah.
19: Hey, go take that Rhine River cruise or whatever it was you wanted to do. We have to, it's amazing how many arms you have to wrestle and twist to get them to spend that money.
0: More than you'd expect, yes.
19: All right, what's the third most common mistake we see?
0: Would be underestimating healthcare costs, whether that's Irma, COBRA, the ACA marketplace, and really just not planning for the possibility of an early retirement. We've seen some layoffs here recently.
19: That's a great, great point to factor in. And one of the reasons I highly encourage people, if they have it available, now you have to have what's called a high deductible health insurance plan, but almost 80% of employers offer these type of plans. So you're allowed to then attach to one of those what's called an HSA or a health savings account. Actually, the only triple tax-free account that exists in America. In other words, you can put money in there pre-tax, it grows tax deferred, and if you take it out for healthcare expenditures, i.e. you got to pay for your health insurance premiums because you got laid off early, you could take withdrawals from an account like that tax-free, right?
0: Yeah, that'd be a powerful way to kind of create that emergency fund and build that plan. But a lot of times we see people, you know, get laid off, you know, in their early or late 50s, early 60s, and then they have to get to that 65 to bridge them to Medicare, and they find out very quickly how expensive COBRA and the ACA marketplace can be.
19: Well, even getting to 65, Fidelity puts out a report every couple of years, and the most recent one said a married couple turning 65 can expect to spend over $340,000 in out-of-pocket expenses for healthcare between both of their lives before they expire. And this includes paying Medicare premiums and including what Medicare covers, but this is their out of pocket. But it doesn't even address long-term care, something else that a lot of people forget about, right?
0: Correct. And that's a little bit down the line, and people again tend to push that off until they typically go through an experience with their parents or run into it themselves.
19: You know, I'm dealing with that as we speak now. We have three of the four alive for Melissa and I, and all three are receiving care in the home conveniently right now, but they're not cheap checks to write.
0: They are not. So moving on to number four, the most common mistake that we see would be it's really in that taxable bucket that we talked about at the beginning, is there's no risk adjustment in the overall portfolio, but really no tax adjustments in that taxable bucket.
19: Well, let's talk about something, you know, well, I remember training you, gosh, five, 6 years ago, how I used to do it. And

0: technology's improved just in the time period since you graduated college. But remember, I used to pull up the gains and loss on the screen and go through about 15 accounts that have you feed me every day. And I'm going through every account we have for a client to find out if there's an opportunity to do what we call tax loss harvesting. Now, literally with technology upgrades just in the last 5 years, we can almost automate this process for clients. And you can actually show them in their quarterly reports what we call tax alpha, right? So you can show them, hey, your portfolio performed to the benchmark it was designed to perform, but you actually enhanced the return by 80 basis points or whatever it may be. And you can prove to them the tax alpha, right?
1: Yeah. And we see a lot of people come in with large individual positions or a mutual fund they've been in for a long, long time. And it's hurting them tax-wise, but they don't want to sell it. And so we can slowly work out of that, get the same performance that their index fund was getting, but help create that tax alpha about 1%.
0: Well, you bring up a great point, because we will see folks that have been invested in a mutual fund 10, 15, 20 years. They've dollar cost averaged over the years. And this was sold to them at a time when the advisory business was way more commission based when I first started, right? And people would sell securities and get paid a commission versus fee based advisory. And so they own these, what are typically called A shares. And not only are they higher expense ratios, but they're getting capital gains distributions, right? That they're not really getting this distribution, but they're paying taxes, right? Talk about that for a moment. And then talk about how you can show them how, with just a couple of pieces of paper, we can switch them to an institutional class share, no tax event, but greatly give them a lower expense ratio, 20, 30 basis points.
1: Yeah, the A shares create that tax bill that comes in about every December to them, to a surprise, whether they bought or sold the mutual fund throughout the year. And so we just help them understand why they're getting that. And it's just the structure of the investment itself. And then help them unwind it, either switch share classes or slowly start to work out of that, because they bought it at a time where that was maybe the best thing available to them, and it's done its job. But with technology and the innovations in the industry, it's changed.
0: And we see people sometimes with tens of thousands, in a couple of cases even hundreds of thousands of dollars of taxable distributions they never received, and they're like, why is my tax bill so high? So but again, if you're sitting out there with a large non-qualified account, we can show you, we can analyze this for you complimentary and just show you with a quick tax analysis what the opportunities may be. All right, we're down to the number five.
1: The last kind of non-financial one would be not considering how you will spend your time before you quit working.
0: Man, I got to tell you, that is a real one. It hits me right through the eyes, because, my wife went through some health scares. And so I had to start thinking, well, should I ever retire? And of course, you guys all know me. I think my head would explode like in the movie Scanners or something. I've got to keep something going. I have to have purpose. And so, I always just joke with clients, hey, retirement is doing what you want to do when you want to do it. And I'm doing that currently. So I'm kind of retired in that regard. But it's really impactful, and it's a lot of people have not given thought to that. You're so right. If you're working 40 or 50 hours in a career for 30 or 40 years, and then you stop, you've lost the friends that you associated at the, at the water cooler or had coffee with at work. You've lost a lot of the camaraderie that you've had. And if you're isolated and have not planned that out, it can be depressing, frankly, for some people.
1: And right? I see it a lot in medical professionals. Both my parents are medical professionals, and I see it a lot in them, as they typically, medical professionals don't seem to have a ton of hobbies, because their life's work is helping people and doing that job, because it takes up so much of their time. And so when they enter into retirement, it's like, what do I do now, and how do I budget my time and still have exactly the social life and everything? So that's an important part of planning for
0: retirement. I think that's a great point, and think people need to think through. Some people would find joy from volunteering 30 or 40 hours a week at a place they care near and dear about and find fulfillment. Others, it started planning. Do you want to travel? Some people want to. Like, I love traveling. My wife, as you know, I have to drag her. I'm supposed to drag her this week somewhere. We're arguing if she's going. That happens all the time with me. But it's really important. People need to plan out, what is their daily life going to look like?
1: Yep.
0: All right. Well, I think that's a pretty good list to start with, and we are out of time for this segment. So thank you so much for stopping in the studio.
1: Thanks for having me back, David.
0: All right. So if one of those top five concerns is something on your mind, give Alex a call here, and he can help you understand what your next decision should be. Thanks for the time in this segment. Chip, what do we have next?
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2: Welcome back to Retire Smart with David Brooks. I'm Chip Maxwell. Into the Q&A we go. The responses in our question and answer segment are for educational and entertainment purposes only and are not personalized financial, investment, or legal advice. We do not have access to questioners' complete individual circumstances. Please consult your own financial advisor before acting on any information discussed. First question, David, is about Medicare. I turned 65 this year, and I am still working. I'll probably retire at 70. What is the rule about Medicare? I really don't need it until I retire because I still have health care coverage until then.
0: All right, so there's a couple of things you need to factor in. Your income would matter in your decision making, and the cost that you're paying through payroll deduction to access that health care at work, along with the out-of-pocket exposure those policies that you have are affording you. So in other words, you're still working, so when you sign up for Medicare, you're automatically going to be covered typically by Part A. So in other words, your company's going to have you go to Part A, and Part A Medicare is for hospitalization. That's, you know, if you actually something serious happens, you go to the hospital, cover you. But what the difference is Medicare Part B or your insurance through your work. The problem is for most folks, they don't realize is it would typically be way cheaper to go to Medicare right now. And why is that? Well, if you sign up for Medicare Part B when you're eligible at 65, and you are, it's a qualifying event, you can leave your health care plan, you would pay them a little over $200 for Medicare premium to the federal government for access to the plan. And then you can buy a supplemental plan for about $140-$150 here in Nebraska, plan, it was called a Plan G, that would cover basically everything out of pocket except a few hundred dollars per year. So for $350 a month in that example, this person could potentially buy coverage and really have no real out-of-pocket exposure. Now, he may be paying for healthcare through work, and typically it's about a 20 to 25% in most big companies. The employee is paying, and the company's paying the other 75 or 80% for the employee. So he may be paying $200 or $300 a month for his plan today, but he then still has usually a pretty big deductible, and very common $7,500 or something like that before the insurance kicks in. So you would want someone, and we can do this for you, you would want someone to run that analysis to figure out which one makes sense. Now, the reason I said the taxation matters, depending on what your income is, if you were to go on Medicare Part B and you earn too much money, you may pay a penalty to access that Medicare Part B. In that regard, it may make sense to stay on your plan. But I don't know until I know the rest of the story. But it's a great question, and you should have somebody run that analysis before you just, oh, I'll just stay on my plan, because it could be costing you $3,000-$4,000 a year and you don't even know it.
2: What about you as an employer? Would you rather see the employee move to Medicare?
0: 100%.
2: Yeah.
0: 100%. And HR departments are typically going to
2: the health plan.
0: Yeah, correct, because you're paying for it. And if someone's married, the whole reason you have, if you have a group plan, if the employee's spouse is on the plan, they're costing you money. That's why they're on your plan, because they couldn't get a better deal elsewhere, and they drive, spouses drive the healthcare plan costs up 40-45%. And so it's just understanding these, and we switched our plan a couple of years ago. We now have a unique plan called an ICHRA here, where I just give you a tax-free dollar amount based on your age and family situation to go purchase your own health insurance, and I'm out of the group business because I got like 41% increase 1 year, 36% the next year. I can't just double my cost as we keep growing the employees. Our healthcare costs went from, you know, being in the tens of thousands to being a multi six figure line item on the balance sheet. And it's like, you know, can't continue. Anyway, that's getting into the weeds a bit. But have someone run the analysis. That's the bottom line.
2: Next question, David, is about helping the kids. My husband and I are both retired. We have three children, all in their 30s, and from time to time, it seems we are always supporting at least one of them. I feel like our nest egg is dwindling, but I don't want my kids to suffer. How can we help them while protecting ourselves?
0: Well, it's real simple. Your kids, if they are functioning at all in society, probably have access to some form of credit, whether it's to borrow money for college or for their own cars, etc. I'm afraid to tell you, no one's going to lend you money for retirement. there's no bank out there waiting, hey, here's a retirement income loan, you know, because you're going to be retired. And so it's a very serious situation. Now, if you really want to rub it in, because I can relate to this story, I have two children that still access a little help from the bank of dad, right? And, you know, if you want to really rub it in your kid's face, let's stop helping your three children and take over the financial responsibility that my two children need. See, problem solved. No, I'll be better off, and your kids will learn a lesson. No,
2: not sure that's the answer to the question I was looking for.
0: But the reality is, yes, you need to not. I mean, we all love our kids, and we want to help them where and when we can, but you cannot do it at your own detriment. And you would, again, the report card would be great for this person, because we can run an analysis and tell them you're okay for this much help, but if you go, here's the line in the sand, or you're literally, you know, running the risk of ruining your own retirement. And like I said, no one's going to lend you money for that.
2: Putting some numbers to the tough love.
0: Yes.
2: Look, we will help you, but here, going forward, this is what you can count on from us, just to get the marker out there ahead of time. And, you know, don't expect to come back to the well for more.
0: I would just tell the person that sent that question in, it's a very common tale. So don't feel like, oh my gosh, this is hard. No, this is way more common than you realize. And we have these conversations pretty regularly.
2: Next question, David, is about an annuity. I have an annuity that I inherited from my mom, who passed away earlier this year. What am I supposed to do with this account? The insurance agent she bought it from is no longer in the business, and I don't even know what I'm supposed to ask the annuity company when I call. Where do I begin?
0: Okay, so the carrier is not a bad spot to begin, but you can work with a local competent provider. We'd be happy to help you just figure out what you need to do. We can sit down in a conference room and dial the carrier up and get your answers. But here's the things we need to make sure we understand is, how is that annuity titled? So your mom owned the annuity, but was it owned inside of a qualified account like an IRA, or is it just an annuity that was a non-qualified account? And the reason is you need to understand the taxation issues. So when you inherit an annuity, what's different about inheriting a non-qualified annuity in particular is if you inherit stock from mom and dad, you know, if they own Berkshire Hathaway and they pass away, you get a stepped up cost basis the day they pass away. So you could sell it and basically have zero tax liability if you chose to do it. With the annuity, if your mom, and I have no idea here, so I'm just making numbers up here just to give an example. If your mom put $100,000 in this annuity, and it grew and it's worth, say, $125,000 today, and she passed away and you inherit, that $25,000 gain is not a stepped up cost basis in annuity. It's taxable to you, the beneficiary, as income the moment you cash it out. So you'd have $25,000 of income that you're going to have to pay taxes on. Then the $100,000 she put in there, that's simply return of premium. You get that part without any taxation. If it's inside an IRA, the entire thing is taxable as income to you. So again, don't take a distribution out until you know the situation. Work with someone to make sure you understand how and when you want to do it. And most annuity carriers, frankly, will work with you where they may let you stay in some products. You can stay in them. You can step into the annuity if it was like an income annuity in the future. You may want to take a level distribution, or you may just want to cash it out now based on your current tax situation. 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Not all advisors are, so that you can make sure you get the right answers you're seeking.
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2: Welcome back to Retire Smart with David Brooks. I'm Chip Maxwell. We are going to get to Buffett and the Gates Foundation, David, but first I want to get to something we didn't have time for in the first segment, but I know it's important to you because you sent the team some information. We've been watching this SpaceX IPO very carefully, and but this seems to be another opportunity for you to say, I told you so, got to be careful on something like this.
0: Yeah, so the SpaceX IPO, as we're recording this, is trading basically about $2-$2.5 above its IPO price. So it's trading in the 137 range as we're recording this. It's gotten a little bit lower here this week already, but it went all the way up to $227 or so, give or take a dollar. I don't have the exact chart in front of me, pretty quickly after the IPO. So that's a pretty big retracement. $90, over $1 trillion in market cap has been erased from its peak. And again, this is very common with initial public offerings. People get excited, and this is something to be excited about. I mean, let's face it, this is the first of its kind coming. I mean, they're actually, you know, putting satellites in space at a rate and expense cheaper than anything, but they don't yet make profit. In fact, they lose money. And, you know, one of the things we focus on in the portfolios we run is we like companies that actually have earnings. In fact, there's a 98% correlation over the long haul where the stock price go because the earnings drive it. And if the companies aren't making money, at some point those stocks fail. And so until it makes money, it may not be the soundest investment. So, and we had a lot of clients get excited. Hey, we want to buy it. We don't recommend buying an IPO till it's been out for 2 full quarters. If you want to buy it on your own, you're welcome to do it. And we've had a couple clients that wanted to do that. I just make sure you should be willing to hold this thing 10 years or longer. Or let it settle in, because over half of all IPOs trade below their IPO price within the first 12 months. I put that chart out on the show, I don't know, a month or two ago.
4: Right.
0: And yeah. So, yeah, it just be careful when it comes to these new. And on top of that, this has got an aggressive unlock schedule. This is unique.
4: I was just going to ask you about that because it's in your message to the team. I did not understand. What does that mean? Unlocks start in 3 weeks.
0: So they floated about 7% of the shares is what came out in the initial public offering. That's all they put out. So all the other shares are still held by the early angel investors and Series A, Series B, round investors and venture capitalists. Those shares start to unlock here in August. And basically every week, about 8% of the float comes unlocked. So double what they came to marketplace will come, basically that much will come out almost every week. So that's a lot of shares available. And these are people that own this stuff back at $2-$3 a share, $10 a share, up to $40 a share. I mean, the last round was under $50. So if you had, you know, 10,000 of these shares and you were a mechanic working for the company and your shares come unlocked and they're worth $135, you're going to be tempted to probably sell that and take your chips off the table and cash it in. And so that selling pressure, it comes from almost every IPO, creates a disparity in the price and will drive it down at least in the near term. And so that's, we always think there's always an opportunity. If you really want to buy this longer term, you might want to consider doing it. And I don't know when the bottom would be, right? Not one who's going to prognosticate, but a strategy might be as these unlocks start to occur, and you see that price pressure, if you wanted to build a position, you might want to start dollar cost averaging in as the unlocks happen now and the rest of the year. But by the end of the year, almost all the unlocks are over. Where a lot of IPOs, it's 6 months before the first unlock even happens. So this is a very unique and different design. On top of that, we've got other massive IPOs potentially coming to market with Anthropic and OpenAI, two companies that are expected to come to market over $1 trillion. And we just had a public offering here in the U.S. from one of the largest memory plays in the world, a South Korean company called SK. And that just came out at a $1 trillion valuation. So as these companies come to market, the cash has to come somewhere, so people sometimes will sell things, and this might be one of the things they sell. So just heed caution. It's a new stock.
4: We'll see how it plays out with SpaceX. All right, David. So here's the Yahoo Finance headline. Warren Buffett cuts off donations to Gates Foundation following Epstein revelations.
0: Wow. Yeah, so, you know, I mean, that was the biggest benefactor of his donations for many, many years. Now, he was giving away around $6 billion a year pretty aggressively when he was, and this is when his net worth was about $100 billion. Well, because of the performance of the markets and the Berkshire Hathaway stock grew faster than that, his net worth grew to $140 plus billion, even though he's giving money away. And so now, as he's getting older, he's got to get a little bit more aggressive and give it away. And he's talked about that in recent interviews. So pushing out more. However, he's changed drastically who the benefactors will be of these donations. Primarily, his three children run three separate foundations, and they will be getting the bulk of these donations. However, I want to publicly announce a little challenge to the Mr. Buffett. Is we have what's called 538, or known as Trump accounts, out right now. For just $12 million a year, he could endow every newborn child in Nebraska per year with a $500 deposit into the Trump accounts so that newborns are available. which could help compound net worth for our state and for the livelihood of these kids. And $12 million is a pretty small drop in the bucket for this foundation. So, you know, and I think that, you know, some of our founders here in town, the Walter Scott Foundation, some of these others should consider doing the same. We're going to be doing, announcing for our employees that we're going to make donations for our employees into these Trump accounts, but I don't quite have the B behind my name to do the entire state. Well, but I think there's a massive opportunity to really show people how wealth is created by these accounts.
4: Did we just highlight the Dell family?
0: Yeah, Michael Dell, $250 million contribution out. So for $12 million, he could take care of the state of Nebraska with a $500 deposit into each newborn. We have about 24,000 kids born every year here in the state of Nebraska. So we did the math.

0: Buffett, it was kind of a clinical, sterile statement where he said, well,
1: you pay good lawyers to write short words and simple statements.
0: I don't want any more contact because I don't want to learn anything that might make me a possible witness in future proceedings. And so I'm just going to steer clear. He just kind of took that tack. All right. Let's move on, David, to a headline that was in Zero Hedge that you shared with the team. Mamdani's affordability agenda flops as New York City rents surge to record highs. We seem to have another economics 101 moment here.
1: So about 2 million apartments got frozen by rent, and that was the story just a couple weeks ago, remember? However, when you freeze the rent on others, it increases the rents on the ones that aren't there because demand. So it's simply supply and demand. And by doing these rent freezes and killing permits, no new construction is taking place. And if you're a contractor, you're not going to build new units if you're told there's a cap on what you can charge for rent, but your interest expense is variable and could change and go up. Your property taxes are certainly going to go up, and your homeowner's insurance on those units, the insurance cost is going to go up, and you're going to be capped at the rent, then that's a losing proposition. So supply and demand 101, again, socialists don't seem to want to study economics. The hard facts show it's a disaster anywhere and everywhere you go. And just so you know, I wanted to look at $4,071, Chip. That is the average price in Manhattan for a one-bedroom apartment.
0: Oh, my goodness.
1: Square footage, just over 460 feet.
0: That would get you a very sizable house, home, mansion here in Omaha.
1: Look, I can afford any house I live in. I'm not paying $4,000 a month. I'm sorry. No, thank you. I just,
0: The Corcoran Group was a real estate brokerage firm that analyzed this. This says exactly what you just said. Manhattan renters are chasing a shrinking pool of available apartments. The result is predictable, record rents.
1: Well, on top of that, I don't know if you saw, I don't have the story in front of us, but Pfizer's old world headquarters, which was in Midtown Manhattan, it's being converted, just like our Merkle buildings downtown are being converted into living quarters, you know, apartments and condos, et cetera. Same thing. They were building a new addition. I can't remember, like the 25th floor up to the 45th floor, a whole new addition. Well, they cut some corners. The steel bent and the building is literally bending over and they had to evacuate the entire building.
0: Wow.
1: And so again, this is going to create a bigger shortage because you just lost an entire building until that gets redone, demolished, rebuilt. Who knows what's going to happen? But anyway, you get what you vote for. Votes have consequences. We'll see how this turns out in the end.
0: Well, speaking of voting, Vivek Ramaswamy is out on the campaign trail. Of course, he briefly ran for president last time around. Now he's running for governor of Ohio. And our production specialist, Shannon, flagged this one. He was asked a question on the campaign trail, and it's gone viral. A woman asked him why socialism is becoming so popular. And he referenced a recent poll showing something like 60% of young people with a positive view of socialism. He attributed it to two factors, and I want to get your take on this. One, he said, we have a growing culture of victimhood and envy, and I want government to give me some of his because he's doing better than I am. But he also said that those of us who believe in capitalism have failed to adequately defend and promote it. So he had blame on both sides there. How do you see it?
1: Well, you know, the data is clear. Socialism not only is bad economically, it literally kills people, right? And the difference between socialism and communism, by the way, is socialism is we tell you we're going to take your stuff away with a smile. Communism, we do it with a weapon in our hand, right? And I have friends from Cuba.
0: You end up at the same place.
1: I have friends that are one generation removed from Cuba. You know, they literally risked their lives, came over, and we had the wet foot, dry foot kind of rule for Cuban immigrants for the longest time in Florida. And Cuban immigrants are one of the hardest working people I ever meet, a lot of Cuban friends, and just ask them how socialism treated their families. You just have to look around the globe. Venezuela is the greatest example because just three decades ago, Chip, in the 90s, it was the number one economic powerhouse in South America. It was the fifth largest economy in the world, had all the natural resources, all the money, and it's all gone, right? They now it's coming, flipping back. But the problem is when you flip to these type of economic reality, socialism, sometimes it takes two or three decades. So again, one of the great things the Republic has here is we have 50 states can try different things, and we're seeing states push this agenda further and further left, and we're seeing dollars get up and vote. So we have to have the experiments

0: run their course so people can wake up and say, aha. But yeah, we need people to defend capitalism is the greatest thing in human progress. More people are lifted out of poverty now than any time in history. Yes, there's income inequality. But who cares how wealthy you are if I'm feeding my family? And that's the problem we have to have. Get rid of this envy and victimhood. He's exactly right.
1: That'll do it for this week, folks. 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David, bring us home.
0: Have a blessed and prosperous week. We'll talk to you next time.
1: Thank you for listening to Retire Smart with David Brooks. I'm Chip Maxwell. 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
17: This is a Fox News alert. U.S. troops killed in action. I'm Carmen Roberts. U.S. Central Command announces that two U.S. service members were killed in action yesterday during Iranian attacks on a U.S. base in Jordan, and that another U.S. service member is missing. Fox's Lucas Tomlinson reports on the fighting. He's in Tel Aviv.
18: Four American service members were wounded. They were transferred to Jordanian hospitals and have since been discharged. This all coming after at least two intermediate-range ballistic missiles fired from Iran hit a base in Jordan not long after U.S. Air Force personnel had arrived, part of President Trump's reinforcements. It is the first American casualties in months since those six U.S. Army personnel were killed in the early days of the war in the attack on Kuwait.
17: Iran issued a chilling warning today, telling people that they should stay away from U.S. military bases in the Gulf. And this is after the U.S. carried out a seventh straight night of attacks on Iran. And Iran has been retaliating with those strikes on U.S. military bases in the Gulf region. In Russia, Ukrainian drone strikes overnight killed at least 9 people and injured more than 60. Ukraine says it attacked logistics facilities and an oil depot that supports Russia's war effort. Moscow says it shut down hundreds of drones. The U.S. continues to feel the effects of Canadian wildfires, and that smoke is causing problems in Minnesota, the upper Midwest, Great Lakes, Northeast, and parts of New England. And Ontario Premier Doug Ford says that Massachusetts governor has offered support.
19: Offered any assistance. I said, yes, we'll take whatever you can get. She couldn't provide the water bombers, but even fire personnel. So we're waiting to hear back. And I talked to Governor Walz.
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17: The first lawsuits have been filed against Taylor Farms after health officials found its lettuce at Taco Bell was a cause of a cyclospora outbreak. Fox's Chanley Painter has more.
31: At least 3 lawsuits were filed this week, including in Michigan and Ohio federal courts, by people who allege they became sick after eating at Taco Bell's tied to contaminated lettuce. The supplier of the lettuce linked to Taylor Farms, the company recalling its product, saying this quote, "While the FDA traceback is indicating a specific independent farm, which represents less than 1% of the U.S.'s iceberg lettuce supply, as the potential source of the outbreak, we have removed all iceberg lettuce from the region indefinitely." The Food and Drug Administration said that its traceback investigation identified a single supplier, Taylor Farms de Mexico, and that consumers should avoid eating shredded iceberg lettuce at Taco Bell's in Indiana, Kentucky, Michigan, Ohio, and West Virginia.
17: And the CDC says it is aware of more than 5,000 cases, and Taco Bell says it's working working to remove and replace that lettuce from his supply chain. GOP Congressman Ralph Norman of South Carolina announces he is running for Senate to succeed the late U.S. Senator Lindsey Graham, and he tells Fox News he thinks he has a shot despite not having the president's endorsement.
0: He decided to go with Darlene, who's a nice person, and he decided to go with her, and so I respect that. But that doesn't deter my plans. I'm in this to win, Kaylee, and we'll be successful with this.
17: And the congressman's referring to the Senator Graham's sister, Darlene Graham, who was appointed to serve out his term. In World Cup news, Spain and Argentina had to cancel their practice session today at the New York, New Jersey stadium after pouring rain hit the area. They are set to square off tomorrow at 3 p.m. Eastern for the championship. Today, it's France versus England in the bronze match at the Miami Stadium. That kicks off at 5 p.m. Eastern. I'm Carmen Roberts. This is Fox News.
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1: We are as seasonal gets around here this Sunday afternoon as temperatures are ending up around 90 degrees. We've got plenty of sunshine and light winds, too, that'll stay much the same into this evening. Plan on this next week getting hotter and hotter while staying dry, with a peak heat late in the week. From the 1011 Severe Weather Center, I'm meteorologist Jessica Blum.
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0: Contact. Call sign Warlord 6 here, alias General Ernie Audino, and I'm here with a Frontlines Report. It's the nation's largest military talk radio show, and we broadcast out of our talk. We go nationwide, over 180 stations, loud and proud, coast to coast. Our mission, help tell the military story by way of those who help write it, so our citizens have a good understanding of our military and what we ask them to do. All right, team, we are back to throwing punches on Iran, right? Good. We should never have stopped. And as we always say on this show, if a war is worth fighting, it's worth winning. And I want us to win. Any rational American should want us to win. We need to win. Heck, most of our European allies, by the way, who produce no oil of their own and consequently have their own vital interest in the free flow of oil through the Strait of Hormuz, they should want us to win. And for that matter, they should want to join with us and start throwing punches too, if they're rational. Because whether they like Donald Trump or not, they need all of us to win this war. And wars are won by breaking the enemy's will to fight. We've talked about this a million times. By violently imposing our will on the enemy. They are not won by bargaining. You know, we learned that lesson in Vietnam. So, with the ceasefire obviously over now, with that so-called MOU obviously in the trash can, let's talk about how not to turn Iran into Vietnam. And by the way, that's the title to my piece that came out this week in Real Clear Defense. It's online. Go take a peek, leave a comment or two. But in any case, here's a summary. During the Vietnam War, we never went on the strategic offensive to take the fight to North Vietnam to destroy the enemy's center of gravity, the NVA, the North Vietnamese Army. Instead, we conducted tactical offenses, which were very effective, but at the strategic level, we never shifted from the defensive. And a defensive can work only when time is on your side. Well, we didn't have time on our side in Vietnam, and yet we stayed wedded to the strategic defensive. We never went on the strategic offensive. We never took the fight to the enemy's cog. So we never imposed our will on the enemy at the strategic level, and therefore no political success. There were reasons why we didn't do that, and I'll get into some of them in a moment, but we cannot allow ourselves to repeat that mistake in Iran today. And by the way, as an aside, the Ukrainians aren't making that mistake with Russia right now. They're waging a brilliant deep fight, targeting Putin's homeland logistic infrastructure that supplies his four deployed units. And those guys are now literally dying on the vine, and Crimea is on the verge of being cut off completely. You know, and it also brings the cost of Putin's foreign adventure in Ukraine back home to the average Russian Joe Bag of Donuts, who's now he's struggling daily to find gasoline for his car or oil for his home or business. Well, not repeating our strategic mistake in Vietnam largely comes down to a clear understanding of politics' role in war. And we quote Clausewitz a lot on this show. We're going to do it again because he's the West's most influential theorist on war. He has this to say about it. Quote, no one starts a war, or rather no one in his senses ought to do so, without first being clear in his mind what he intends to achieve by that war and how he intends to conduct it. The former is its political purpose, the latter its operational objective. End quote. During the Vietnam War, no clear strategic objective drove our operations. I mean, battlefield commanders in a nation, you know, we were left asking, is it to contain Soviet or Chinese communism? Is it to defeat North Vietnam? Is it to defend South Vietnam? Is it to defeat an insurgency? You know? So our inability to understand a comprehensible objective in Vietnam meant our citizens couldn't attribute any real value to it, let alone a high value. And without that, no nation will muster sufficient domestic support to do what's necessary to win nor endure what's required to achieve victory. And so, with little domestic support for the war in South Vietnam, there was certainly no support for taking the war to North Vietnam to destroy the NVA, the center of gravity for our enemy's ability to operate. And consequently, we never went on the strategic offensive to achieve outright victory and imposition of our terms. And we chose instead a limited war that incorporated civilian theories of economics. You know, and we told ourselves that limited war was a way to bargain. We even applied to it a novel, smart-sounding term, graduated response, which pinstriped advocates asserted would progressively signal to the North that we meant business and in turn motivate them to negotiate. Well, it signaled just the opposite, that we didn't have the will to win. And no will to win, no hope of imposing our terms, and no chance for victory. Team, this call sign Warlord 6, General Ernie Audino, your monitor of the front lines report. So now we've resumed strikes on Iran. And again, that's a good start. But CENTCOM says our renewed strikes are, quote, in retaliation and, quote, to hold Iran accountable. Well, those are passionate purposes, guys, not strategic purposes. They're purposed to exact retribution, not to impose our will. Retribution doesn't win wars. Look, I might be all in favor of punching a guy in the face because he looked at me the wrong way. But other than stroking my ego, what does that achieve? It's got me nothing. So our new strikes in Iran might look like an offensive and a well-executed one at that, and I love them for what they are. But so far, they're just a tactical offensive veneer to what's really a strategic defensive. I mean, sure, we're obviously trying to defend the Strait of Hormuz, and we should. And we're clearly trying to defend our bases and our allies in the region, and we should. But the real reason we're on the strategic defensive is because so far we've refused to say that ending the Islamic regime is our ultimate strategic objective and political purpose. Only such an objective can commit all elements of national power, military, economic, diplomatic, and information to an effort capable of taking the fight to the regime's center of gravity, the source of its continuing hostile action, its IRGC core. Yeah, and its remaining hardliners in the IRGC, they must be brought to the psychological tipping point where they conclude that their survival as an organization is no longer inevitable and that their physical destruction is likely. They must be brought to the point where they fear the Iranian population more than the population fears the regime's levers of repression and internal control. To the apocalyptic core of the IRGC, yes, costs incurred are irrelevant, but losing the ability to physically control the population is not. You know, Iranian citizens overthrew a regime in 1979, and they did it without the support of the world's greatest superpower. They can do it again in 2026, but they cannot do it today without a major power first setting conditions on the ground for them. They cannot do it without close air support. And they will not do it without hearing President Trump say his objective is to topple the regime and commit to a strategic offensive to accomplish it. All right, team. If a war is worth fighting, it's worth winning. This is call sign Warlord 6, General Ernie Audino with the Frontlines Report. I'm going to take a quick break to go guide our guest to the BP, to the battle position, and you're going to love him. David Tafuri, he's now an international lawyer, but he was with the State Department in Baghdad in 2006, the most deadly, most violent year in the war in Iraq. And now he gets back and forth to all kinds of hot spots these days. In fact, today he's on the ground in Ukraine. And we're going to talk Iraq, Ukraine, and Iran. Stay up on the net. His father was a disabled Army veteran, and his daughter was born blind. He started guiding and teaching blind skiers in the 1980s. He saw how powerful skiing was as a therapy for people with disabilities. So, he decided to do the same thing with scuba diving. 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
8: Casualties reported. I'm Paul Stevens, Fox News. The military, U.S., saying two U.S. service members were killed in action yesterday after an Iranian attack on a base in Jordan. Iran's supreme leader issuing a warning, telling the U.S. it will suffer, quote, unforgettable lessons, unquote, if the attacks continue. Lucas Tomlinson in Tel Aviv.
9: The Pentagon says 13 American service members, 10 soldiers, and 3 sailors have been wounded in action this week after continued Iranian attacks on Bahrain and Kuwait and Jordan. And Kuwait said a water desalination and power plant were hit by Iranian drones and missiles. About 90% of Kuwait's drinking water comes from this reverse osmosis process. Shipping traffic has slowed to a trickle in the strait in recent days. To highlight how dangerous it is to sail through the strait, U.S. warships have not attempted it in more than 2 months.
8: Meantime, Iran has also launched strikes against Qatar in recent days. In China, at least 8 people killed, 34 missing after a landslide in the southwestern part of the country. The collapse in Chongqing's Pengushi County buried more than 10 residential buildings after a heavy rain triggered tons of rock and soil to come down the mountainside. A Canadian woman in ICE custody after allegedly slapping a teen who was wearing pro-Trump memorabilia.
10: So the Department of Homeland Security has labeled Caitlin Tracy a maple leaf menace. On social media, DHS has shared video appearing to show Tracy slapping a girl at the Jersey Shore during 4th of July weekend. Fox News Digital obtained court documents explaining that the victim was with a group of friends wearing sweatpants with the words Trump and ICE when Tracy confronted and later hit the teen in the face and body. The court documents say that Tracy refused to identify herself after the violent encounter. So Tracy's husband told a local outlet that it was Tracy who was shoved and hit.
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14: Hot and humid weather will continue through Saturday afternoon here in Lincoln. High temperatures should top out in the mid-90s, but feels like temperatures will be close to 100 degrees as we head through this afternoon into early Saturday evening with mostly sunny skies. We'll see a light southeast wind at around 5 miles an hour and dew point sitting around 70 degrees through the rest of this evening. From the 1011 Severe Weather Center, I'm meteorologist Bill Rentschler.
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18: 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I'm your host, Mike Bauer. I'm joined today by Tim Kohalnik, Zach Venkis, and Jeff Gove of Stonebridge Wealth System, serving families all across Nebraska with convenient offices in Omaha, Grand Island, Lincoln, and Kearney. 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And if you ever want to take that information, take that knowledge and bring your specific questions to the team, you can always reach them directly at 866-295-5146 or go online to stonebridgeiwm.com. All right, let's start the segment off talking about magic. I'm feeling dad joke vibes there, guys. I'm sorry about this, but I'm sure that many times people think that there's a magic number they have to have to retire. Everybody's got some probably different number. It's got a certain amount of commas or zeros, but a lot of those numbers aren't based on reality and based on individual situations. So why do you guys think so many people misunderstand what retirement actually costs, Tim?
20: I think because if you listen to the gurus out there, they're always throwing out these different, you know, rules of thumb. And the problem is they have to go an inch deep and a mile wide because they have to try to appeal to the largest pool of potential listeners that they possibly can. And a lot of them have millions of listeners, and a lot of them are great at certain things. You know, like you think of a Dave Ramsey, his superpower is helping people get out of debt. I was listening to his show last night, and this guy called in and he was $3.5 million in debt. And Dave's like, what do you owe it on? You know? And after he said, oh my God, you know? And you know, it was like $690,000 on his house. He has a triplex that he owed like $780,000 on, and the thing's worth like $800,000, but he also borrowed like $350,000 from a family member to put a down payment or something and do a bunch of upgrades. So like, it's just a disaster. And that's Dave's, like, that's his, for some people, like, debt is sorcery. It's like, how do we deal with this? And Dave's just like, well, stop spending all of your money on frivolous, stupid things and pay off your debt, you know? And so his baby steps are great for that. But then when it comes to, well, how much do I need to save? And maybe he says, you know, save 15%. And then you start working on paying off your house and you get to eventually baby step 7. He told somebody else the show before that called in and he said, how much money do you have? And he said, well, I got $2.5 million in my 401k. He's like, do you have any idea how much money you have? You will never spend that money. Okay. You'll never spend that money. You could take, you put that money in a good growth mutual fund. You just take $250,000 a year. You'll never encroach on the principal. And the guy's like, well, but what if the market goes down? You know, doesn't the market go down every so often? And then, like, I could lose money. And Dave's like, it rarely ever goes down. If it does, it's hardly ever more than 5%. Well, that's just not true. I mean, in 2022, the market was down 18%. So that was the last year where we had, 2022 was the last year we had a negative number, because 23, 4, and 5 were three straight years of plus 15%. That's true that the market has a good winning percentage. It's not like people try to say the market's a casino. It's not. I mean, it's a 70% win rate. The casino doesn't. Like, and well, the casino has like a 95% win rate, but that means you have maybe like a probably 99%. You have 1% chance. So that's what makes it so difficult. And so people are always chasing this magic number. And like, there's kind of like this cycle of poverty where maybe they listen to Dave and they like pay off all their debt. And all of a sudden they like feel like they have superpowers because they've achieved this amazing, really, you know, it's a laudable type of thing to tighten the belt, get debt paid off. And I feel like you have financial freedom. But then to believe that I can take 10% per year or 8% per year, and that's a safe withdrawal rate. You know, math, unfortunately, you know, doesn't really care about your opinions or your feelings. It's just math, no matter who you are. And math suggests that there's like maybe a 30% chance that you could actually do that long term over rolling, you know, 1 year periods. If you look at what the market actually does, you chop those up over a realistic like 20 to 30 year time horizon for retirement, you're more likely to run out of money before you run out of life. So the bottom line is there isn't a one size fits all. Okay, everybody's situation is unique and needs to be customized to their specific financial condition, their goals. I got an email this morning from a client and it is a pension payout analysis. So it's looking at, okay, if you take it as a lump sum, you're going to get $82,000. If you take it as a just life only payment, which means it goes as long as you're alive, but then if you die, it doesn't go to your spouse, your family, it's $570 a month. And so, like, now you start doing math and you say, okay, well, that's about an 8.8% payout rate. But what if I want to do joint life? And what does it go to? Maybe it goes to 7%, but I don't have any death benefit beyond my spouse and I. So if we both die at the same time, what my point is, when you're doing the math on these things, you realize that the amount of money you have is important, but where your income is coming from is equally important. How much is Social Security? When did you file? Are you married or single? Where does your money live? Does it live in the tax deferred bucket? Zach had a meeting this morning already, or last night it was, with a guy who didn't really think about the fact that, hey, most of your money lives in this tax deferred bucket, right? We have the three tax buckets, taxable, tax deferred, tax free. That's not all your money. The government has a claim on a portion of that, and they get to decide every single year how much their claim is and how much they're going to allow you to keep. So there's so much more that goes into the number than just listening to, you know, a syndicated radio program.
18: All right, Zach, I've got a very important follow-up question. It's actually two questions. One, Tim just broke out a Dave Ramsey impression. Do you have any impressions, or does Tim have any other impressions?
20: Susie Orman really good.
18: We should make sure our listeners hear.
12: I can pull off a Dave Ramsey decently. Tim, does Tim have other impressions? Yes. Any one Tim interacts with, he has an impression of decently. It's shocking.
20: Is that true?
12: He'll recreate something like, yeah, you know, this weekend, whatever happened, and this guy came up to me and just impression.
18: Got to be very good reading, you know, books to kids then, because you do all the voices, I'm guessing. For anybody listening right now, we aren't talking about children's books or lullabies. We're talking about if your savings is truly aligned with your actual lifestyle goals, it's time for a reality check. You get to get a clear look at where you stand by taking the retirement reality check quiz at stonebridgeretirement.net. And, you know, Zach, we started off talking about, you know, a magic number. I'm sure that a misconception you hear all the time, because it's a nice round number, is if I save $1 million, I'm set for life. I'll ask you pointedly, is that true?
12: Not necessarily, no. I mean, it's a goal for most people just because that two comma club seems like such a major milestone. And I don't want to discount that it is, but the assumption that at, you know, $980,000 in savings, I'm bankrupt, but once I hit $1 million, we're good to go, just isn't the way to look at it. It's like Tim said, it's not the amount of money that you have in the bank. It's so many other things. It's what's your income? Where is it coming from? What's the withdrawal rate on that million? How much do you spend? How is it invested? And what type of account is it in? Because if, let's say, all you have is $1 million 401k, that's in the tax deferred bucket. So you don't have $1 million. You don't. The IRS has some of it. And how much of it do they have? Well, that depends. A few different things: your income, your age, are you married? And at what rate are you taking that out? And Congress gets to decide whatever they feel like that percentage is. They can just change it if they want. If they want more of it, they get more of it. So just assuming once I hit a million, I'm good, is just, you're leaving out so many important things of how much are you going to spend in retirement, right? Let's say you're spending, you know, $6,000 a month. Okay. And your Social Security is maybe $3,000 a month. We're going to have to get the other $3,000. Okay, well, let's say we take it out of the million, that's 36 a year. That's, you know, an okay withdrawal rate potentially. And there's other factors to look at, but in that scenario, maybe that does work out. But you're still leaving out, well, what about sequence of returns risk? What if the stock market takes a huge correction in the first year of your retirement and that million suddenly becomes 600 overnight? That changes the math completely. What if you have major medical expenses and you got to shell out, you know, six figures? That changes the math significantly. There's just so much to look at than just, oh, I hit a million and we're good.
18: A lot of those changes change the math significantly. A lot of those things, as you mentioned, Zach, impact the math. And the team at Stonebridge Wealth Systems, they know the math. You can give them a call right now. This is the math for our listeners. 866-295-5146. That's all the numbers you have to deal with today. 866-295-5146. Tim, how does somebody with a smaller portfolio actually have a better retirement than somebody with a much larger portfolio? I'm guessing that's a surprise to many to hear that can happen.
20: A lot of it comes down to priorities, behavior, psychology, right? A lot of it's above the shoulders and where their money lives, or how they hold their wealth and what form. And here's what I mean by that. What we're talking about is retirement satisfaction. And so, of course, it depends on where you live. It depends on what your goals are, your hobbies. You know, if you want to be able to, you know, be down in Florida and Naples and live in a fancy, you know, condo and drive your tricked out golf cart all over the place, like, you know, it might take a little bit more just cost of living. It could, right? But some people are okay. Like, they're very content. Like, hey, what do? We hop in the camper that we bought with cash years ago and we just go camping every weekend, you know, and during the wintertime, we just kind of hang out. Or maybe we have a place in like a modular home type park down in Arizona. It's just not that expensive to do the things that we like to do. The other thing, I know we're running out of time, that I want to mention, though, is it depends on where your money lives, in the sense that studies show that retirees that hold their wealth in the form of guaranteed income will spend as much as double every single year in retirement versus those that don't. And so earlier I was talking about that pension payout situation where, hey, there's a lump sum or there's the monthly buyout. Well, because Dave Ramsey does tell people that they could take 8% because they're going to get 10 to 12% linear returns, the math, I said, you know, disagrees with that. Like Wade Fow, he's the math guy, so to speak, in finance. He's done the math on this. He's run the Monte Carlo simulations. He knows that there's 2/3 of the time you'll run out of money before you run out of life if you do that, because eventually they're going to have sequence of returns risk that Zach talked about. But when it comes to having guaranteed income, if you have a true guaranteed income, whether it's through a pension, delaying Social Security, or some type of annuity, whether it's a joint life annuity if you're married or a single life annuity if you're not, you tend to spend double because you can put to rest that concern of, what if I run out of money? What if I run out of money before I run out of life? Those types of concerns go by the wayside because you know that I'm holding my wealth in the form of guaranteed income and I can't outlive it. And so I'm more confident to spend money and not have to pull back and wonder, like, you know, what if I end up, you know, needing some sort of healthcare event later on? Those things kind of go by the wayside. So yes, it matters the amount of money you have, but what you do with it is equally as important. And that's what our team is designed to help you do, is to take that money that you do have and use it as effectively as you possibly can.
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18: Thank you so much for listening to the Retirement Compass Radio Show. I'm Mike Bauer alongside the team from Stonebridge Wealth Systems. We have Jeff, Tim, and Zach in the house today. And Jeff, I want to start off with a serious, candid conversation about Social Security, because, you know, it's going away, right? It's disappearing. That's what everybody's saying. There's, you know, yelling fire in the theater. But before we get into any panic situations, Social Security really isn't completely disappearing, but the math is changing. It's getting harder to ignore. Let's start with the basics, Jeff. What exactly did the latest trustees report say, and why should anyone listening now really, really pay attention to this?
21: Well, I think, you know, if you're heading towards retirement, everybody's paying attention to this because it impacts a lot of people. It impacts about everyone. So you talked about the trust fund being depleted by 2032, and changes are going to have to be made. I think, and this is just my opinion, that they will make changes. So the people that are drawing Social Security won't be impacted, hopefully. That's just my opinion. You know, from a political standpoint, you know, I mean, cutting Social Security, not a good move from a political perspective, but again, that's just opinion. Something has to be done because the numbers don't work. What that also means is for our younger generations, you better be planning. You know, you are going to have to take responsibility for your own retirement in the future, most likely. So that means you need to be saving at least 15% of your paycheck to make sure that you have the money put away to retire the way that you want to.
18: You know, Jeff, you just mentioned something has to happen. So, Tim, what are the possible, you know, fixes or avenues that from a legislative perspective that could actually change the math behind Social Security?
20: Well, Zach here wants to privatize the whole thing.
22: Yep.
20: He says, throw it in the market. If that thing was in the S&P 500. Okay. Now I'm just saying that was Zach, not me. Okay. So people who are really upset about that idea.
12: That's my conservative approach. You could just throw the whole thing in Bitcoin.
20: Okay.
12: Not specific advice.
20: Okay.
21: Zach's opinions do not represent the opinions of Stonebridge.
12: Past performance is not indicative of future results for legal reasons.
20: Oh,
12: that's
20: my
12: a joke.
20: Gosh. So
18: loose cannon gambler, yeah. Zach over here. Oh,
20: okay. We're not serious about that, folks, just to be clear. So let me pick up on a couple of things Jeff said, and then, okay, what could they do? So we've been talking about what they could do for a long time, but here's the actual numbers. This is directly from the trustees report, and I'll give you the short version. The trust fund, the OASI, Old Age Survivor Insurance, trust fund is now projected to pay full benefits through the fourth quarter of 2032, and then Medicare's hospital insurance, that's Part A, is funded through the second quarter of 2033. But both of those are one quarter earlier. So let's talk about what's causing that. What caused it to shrink faster than what they projected? Again, these things, it's a moving target, so it ebbs and flows. The long-range deficits widen too, driven by lower fertility assumption. Okay, Zach's married. There's no excuse for him to not have children at this point, okay? When did you get married?
12: April.
20: Okay. April.
12: You said the quota for Stonebridge was 4.
20: January should be a baby. Okay. So we've kind of, we're doing our best. Jeff did his part. He's got 4 kids. I've got my fourth on the way. We're trying to save Social Security here at Stonebridge.
0: Eli has four.
20: Eli, yeah. So where are you? Okay. But lower fertility assumption, lower projected immigration, and the revenue effects of the One Big Beautiful Bill Act. Because of that additional senior deduction, you know, it was kind of, it was, I don't want to say ingenious, but it was a unique approach to the impact of taxation on Social Security. The government did with Big Beautiful Bill because they knew they couldn't stop taxing Social Security because that wouldn't be able to be passed through reconciliation. So they said, well, we're just going to increase the standard deduction for seniors 65 plus temporarily from 2025 through 2028. 5, 6, 7, 8. Yeah, that's right. Now that could be extended. We don't know. But it wiped out a big chunk of the taxation of Social Security. And when a retiree receiving Social Security pays taxes on their Social Security, it's one of the three-legged stool that helps fund Social Security. The primary funding mechanism for Social Security is our FICA tax, right? So that's like your payroll taxes, 7.65% for you, and then the same from your employer for a total of 15.3%. The other would be interest from the bonds within the trust fund. The trust fund, I don't have the number in front of me, but it's probably around $2 to $2.5 trillion. And dwindling, right? Because they're cashing those in now. And then the third component is the taxes, the income taxes that people pay on their Social Security benefits they receive. That doesn't go to the general revenue bucket, if you will, for the federal government. It goes directly back into Social Security. Well, that got cut by Big Beautiful Bill. Plus, a couple years ago, if you remember the Social Security Fairness Act, do you guys remember that? That was the end of 24, I think it was. Was it end of 24 or end of 23? One of the two. Where that changed things as well, because that made it so the windfall elimination provision, or WEP, and the GPO, the government pension offset, those went away. So like, I've got a client who he never worked and he doesn't have 10 credits to have his own Social Security because he worked on in what called non-covered work. He was for the fire department, and they have their own pension system where they don't pay into Social Security. So he wasn't eligible. So for the last few years, he's been getting zero in Social Security benefits. When they passed the Social Security Fairness Act that said, hey, there shouldn't be an offset for government workers who had non-covered work that were getting, you know, penalized in their perspective, those provisions went away completely. He's now getting 50% of what his wife is receiving or would have received at full retirement age. Well, let's just say that was $2,800. Well, now he's getting $1,400. Well, before he was per month, so almost, you know, $17,000 a year, whereas before he was getting nothing. So my point is there's been lots of legislation that's actually caused this to go the opposite direction. It's accelerated the depletion. Now, there's a difference between depletion and insolvency. Depletion means I can't pay full benefits. Insolvency would be I can't pay you anything. So insolvency isn't on the radar right now. Depletion means that by 2032, they'd be able to pay like 78 cents on the dollar. So for every 1,000, you're going to get $780. What can they do? Just real quick off the top of my head, they could extend full retirement age. That's the most obvious one. Right now, it's 67. They could move it to 68, 69, 70. They could expand delayed retirement credits. So right now, if you wait from full retirement age, every year you delay from full retirement age to age 70, you get an 8% delayed retirement credit. That's simple, not compound per year. So if you were 67, and you wait 3 years, that you get 124% of what you would have received at full retirement age. They could expand the delayed retirement credits out to like 74 to try to incentivize or entice people to delay even further before they start drawing benefits. Life expectancy in this country isn't expanding, really. It's kind of relatively flat. So they could use that as kind of a carrot to encourage people to wait to get benefits and then not actually get them. They could remove the cap. The Social Security earnings wage base right now goes up to like 180,000 or something. They could say, hey, we're going to tax all of those. They could add additional what we call bend points. So right now, the way they calculate your Social Security is they get your AMI, your average index monthly earnings, which is basically the 420 months of your highest earnings you've had over your lifetime, adjusted for inflation through age 60. And so it's the highest 35 years of average earnings is what that comes out to. So they could come up with your AMI, and then instead of saying, hey, you get 90% of the first like 1,000, and then you get 60% of the next however much, they could add additional bend points, so means test it more, so higher income earners get less and less. They could really get unpleasant, and they could say, hey, look, if your income's over a certain threshold, you just don't get it, you know? This is only for, it could become more of a welfare benefit, which is what the Penn Wharton budget model sees happening at some point in time, because they don't think that it's just, it's going to be sustainable long term. So lots that could happen. I take it all back to what Jeff said, though. Your responsibility is for your retirement. Okay. You are responsible for your own retirement. So don't wait and, you know, trust that the government's going to take care of you. You need to, I would say there's two types of people in this world. There's those that hear information like this and say, oh man, wow, what should we do the rest of the day? You know? And then there's those that take action to change their circumstances to better serve their purposes. And that's what I encourage our listeners to do.
18: And you can take action right now. Have your calendar ready, 866-295-5146. 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Zach, really quick, you know, and Tim just mentioned 78 cents on the dollar. That's a 22% cut. What does that look like in terms of actual real dollars for people listening in 2032 or whenever things happen?
12: It's significant. I mean, it, you know, 22% reduction, like Tim said, every $1,000 you're getting, you're looking at a, you know, $220 reduction in that. So, you know, I think average benefit right now is just over $2,000 a month. That's $400 to $500 a month reduction. And we know that a majority of Americans are living paycheck to paycheck, whether that's in retirement or while in their working years. And we've talked about, you know, lifestyle creep on the show a lot previously. And so if you've been living on your income for 5, 10, 15, 20 years now, and you're used to getting that monthly check and you're spending it, and then just suddenly $500 a month disappears, you're going to feel that. I mean, that's noticeable if you haven't come up with some type of plan, and if you don't have some type of backstop to absorb that potential reduction.
18: 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I'm sure that this is a different picture for somebody who's retiring in the next few years or retiring in 10 years when Social Security, the math could be changing. 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
1: Fox News. I'm Carmen Roberts. Two U.S. troops are killed in action in war with Iran, and another is missing.
22: Central Command says that this happened Friday as these U.S. service members in Jordan came under missile and drone attacks from Iran. One service member is missing, and four others were evacuated to Jordanian hospitals. Secretary of War Pete Hegseth just posted the following quote, Godspeed, heroes. Their sacrifice only stiffens our resolve.
1: Fox's Alex Hogan. Since the war began, 16 U.S. service members have been killed. Parts of Texas are dealing with severe and widespread flooding, but it could have been worse. Fox Weather's Brandi Campbell.
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1: Still, at least two people died and hundreds needed rescuing. 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
14: Hot and humid weather will continue through Saturday afternoon here in Lincoln. High temperatures should top out in the mid-90s, but feels like temperatures will be close to 100 degrees as we head through this afternoon into early Saturday evening with mostly sunny skies. We'll see a light southeast wind at around 5 miles an hour and dew point sitting around 70 degrees through the rest of this evening. From the 1011 Severe Weather Center, I'm meteorologist Bill Renschler.
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18: 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You know, Jeff, we talk a lot on the show about the necessity of saving for retirement. And you know, there's many people that check all the boxes. They put money away, max out the 401k, they build the nest egg. But what if there's a big tax bill waiting for you on the other side of retirement? Before we dive into it, I want to listen to a quick clip from best-selling financial author David McKnight, including books like The Power of Zero, talking about why today's tax rates are like a window that might be closing fast.
24: So when you put money into a 401k or an IRA, it's a bit like going into a business partnership with the IRS. And every year they get to vote on what percentage of your profits they get to keep. Not a great business partnership, if you ask me. So the idea is that you pay taxes at today's historically low tax rates, pay the piper while taxes are on sale, so that by the time taxes do potentially rise down the road, you've done all the heavy lifting, you can then take that money out tax-free. So that's really the philosophy.
18: So it sounds like he's saying that, you know, I mean, and I'm paraphrasing slash repeating what he said, but unknowingly entered a direct partnership with the IRS. What do you make of this perspective?
21: It's kind of true. You know, when you're working and you go meet with a 401k guy, they say, you know, you're going to be in a lower tax bracket when you retire. So let's put this money in tax deferred. So what that means, you put the money in, you reduce your tax liability the day that you put it in or for that year, but it is deferred, meaning later. So you're going to pay the tax later, which may or may not be true. So he's right. You know, when you look at the fact that government sets the tax rate. So, you know, if you're in the 12% tax bracket today, but and you look at national debt's going up, tax rates are probably going to have to go up. You deduct 12% today on, let's say you put in $10,000, that $10,000 grows to $50,000 by the time you retire, and then you got to take it out. But let's say the tax rate's 22% or 32% at that point. So now you've deferred into a higher tax bracket, which we see all the time. And it's not necessarily just your tax bracket, it's the tax impact. You know, when you look at, when you take money out of that 401k or IRA, you're going to pay tax on it, but it also can cause tax on other sources of income, whether it be Social Security, long-term capital gains. There's a lot of different things that can happen with that. So when we look at the actual tax impact, it could be, you know, a much higher tax rate than even exists today. You know, there's some scenarios where you could pay in the 40% tax range when you look at the actual impact. even though the highest tax bracket is 37%. Those are all things you have to consider. But yeah, I mean, a lot of people, again, were told you're going to be in a lower tax bracket when you retire. So just defer it and then take it out at a lower rate. Well, there's no guarantee that that's going to happen. So what he's talking about in that clip is let's get the money out of those accounts at a known tax rate. So if you're in the 12%, take it out at 12% and then pay the tax on it and you'll never pay tax on it again.
18: Wow. That's incredibly powerful because, you know, you just, and this is just an example, but you know, you mentioned 12%. That's a lot different than the 40% that you mentioned just a few moments ago. And one thing I love you guys have done at Stonebridge Tax or StonebridgeTaxBill.com is you put together a tax tool calculator. 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Tim, you know, as we heard David McKnight mention, he said that taxes are relatively low right now. Jeff just reinforced that. Why do some advisors view that as an opportunity?
20: Why do they view low taxes as an opportunity?
18: Yeah.
20: I don't know. Apparently they know how a calculator works, I suppose. I mean, what's crazy is, like, we joke about it, but a huge, like, I run into this all the time, a huge number of financial professionals don't. Like, they view low taxes today as a excuse to not pay taxes. They're like, well, let's take advantage of these low taxes by paying no taxes. The problem is, with taxes, it's not an if, it's a when. That's the reality of it. Somebody's going to pay taxes on this. And if you think about the way that this actually works, so Zach and I were doing a state workshop the other day, and we really stressed the fact that of all the things that people are worried about when it comes to estate planning, most of them aren't going to come true. Like people think that, oh, they hear about estate tax, they're like, oh my gosh, 40% tax rate? Like, I got to do something to make sure I avoid that. Well, you know, if that affects you, then like you are doing tremendously well. Because that affects like 0.1% of the U.S. population. Because the unified credit, the gift estate tax lifetime exemption is $15 million in 2026. And because you have portability, right, and the marital deduction, really for a married couple, it's $30 million. And so it just doesn't affect that many people. And we have people that we work with that because they own a business or they have a bunch of land, that's something that we have to navigate. But it's very, very few, right? And so the reality is, when it comes to estate planning, your biggest concern shouldn't necessarily be, you know, am I going to have to pay estate or inheritance tax? It should be, what about the income tax that myself or my heirs will pay? How much of my hard-earned dollars are actually going to go to the people and organizations and entities that I love and care about and that are meaningful to me? And how much is going to go to federal and state income tax? Because, you know, it doesn't make headlines, but when the government passed the Secure Act in December of 2019, it radically redefined what wealth transfer meant for the majority of Americans. Because the majority of Americans, guys, where do they save? Where do they have the majority of their resources saved? Yeah, if you do a state workshop and you ask that question, what do a lot of people say?
4: House.
20: The house. They say, oh, it's my house. Yeah. Okay. Well, how much is your house worth? Oh, $450,000. Okay. You got more than that in your retirement accounts? Oh, yeah. Okay, so it's not your house. So the government knew where every penny was because every year in the spring, you get this form in the mail called a 5498. So form 5498 just ratting you out. It's like the tattletale form. If you have it at Fidelity or Schwab or Vanguard or wherever your money's held, like they're sending a notice to the government, to the IRS saying, hey, like Zach's got like $10 in his IRA. Addie, because of her cookie company and the conglomerate that it is, has like probably $550,000 in her IRA. Okay, Addie Vangus, okay, with her Addie Bardell cookies. Did she keep the name for the cookie company?
4: No, she changed it.
20: She changed that too, okay. They know where every penny is. They know there's over like $40 trillion in retirement accounts, the vast majority being tax deferred. And so they made a decision. This is an intentional decision the government made to say, hey, we're not going to get it from these people because, you know, they're pretty savvy. They've been doing this for a long time. And they vote, and we don't want to tick them off too much, right? But what if we just like do the frog in boiling water approach, make them feel nice and comfortable, and then when they're gone, we take it from their kids? The first baby boomers started turning 65 in 2011. The last baby boomers will turn 65 in 2029. Not many more years, right? 6, 7, 8, 9. 4 years, about 3.5 more years of baby boomers. And then that generation, then the next generation turning 65 will be what, Gen X, I think is what comes next after the boomers, right? So my point is 18 years, that was the silver tsunami. And now you're going to have more and more people. My dad was on the front end of baby boomers, 1946, okay? He turned 80 this year, right? So baby boomers are getting into that stage of life where more and more of them will pass away in the next 10 to 15, 20 years. And there's $100 trillion of wealth controlled by the baby boomer generation. $100 trillion is likely to pass from one generation to the next over the next 25 to 30 years. That's insane. That, like, I can't even quantify that. There's like how many years are in a trillion seconds? It's like 34,000. So a trillion is such a large number. The government knows where all those assets are for the most part. And they know, like, they have a game plan. They have a plan on how they're going to cleave off as much as they can and take it from your children because you won't be there to protect them. And so many people are out there just kind of winging it and like using a shotgun approach to how they're going to ensure that they get to keep more of their money. So having a strategy for dealing with taxes, not just the estate tax stuff that sounds really scary because the 40% rate, but how am I going to deal with the taxation of my retirement accounts and ensuring that it goes to a good purpose that I care about and not to, you know, the Department of Revenue is really, really critical.
4: You know, Tim mentioned they have a plan. That's why it's so important for you to have a plan. And if you want to give the team a call at Stonebridge Wealth Systems, you can do so at 866-295-5146. That's 866-295-5146. Zach, really quickly here, when we talk about taxes are on sale now, or as David McKnight mentioned, historically low tax rates, what are some examples of ways that people and you guys at Stonebridge can help people take advantage now?
12: One of the big things that comes to mind is on the Roth conversion side. It's like McKnight said, okay, well, let's pay taxes today at a known historically low rate rather than tomorrow at what could be an astronomically higher rate, right? People, when we do these estate workshops, we do our taxes workshops, we always like to ask the audience, you know, how do you guys feel about taxes right now? High, low, average? Like, where would you say they are? And the room always erupts with, oh, their taxes are so high right now. Taxes are at the third lowest rate in U.S. history right now. They're not high. So right now is a great advantage of, okay, if you have this money in your tax deferred bucket, and let's say your RMDs kick in and it's going to push you higher and higher into the 22, 24%, 32% bracket, what have you, but you're in the 12 today, just pay 12 today or 22 today to get in front of the potential spike down the road. And that's completely negating, okay, well, what about legislative risk? Because they could just raise the tax rates down the road as well. And if they do, obviously you're that much farther in front of it. So take it today, pay the known low rate today rather than trusting it to chance down the road.
4: And one thing you guys have done at Stonebridge is put together a Roth readiness quiz. So if somebody's hearing what you're saying, Zach, and thinking, you know what, that sounds like a great option for me, go to StonebridgeRothQuiz.com. 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
18: This is the Retirement Compass Radio Show. I'm Mike Bauer alongside the team at Stonebridge Wealth Systems. We've got Jeff, Tim, and Zach in the house today, and they are located all over Nebraska, Kearney, Lincoln, Omaha, and Grand Island. And this is a financial radio show. But let's pull back the curtain a little bit on, you know, kind of how everything works. Let's pull it back and be completely honest with our listeners. I mean, we always are, but usually not in this way because, you know, Tim, most of our listeners have probably tuned into This Money Show or have heard another at some point in time and thought, sounds like an infomercial. Why does it work the way that we do? Why is the format built this way? For those that hear, it's just a sales pitch. It's an infomercial. Is that a fair reaction, Tim?
20: Yeah.
18: All right.
20: So here's moving the thing. On like, that. No. I think it's a fair criticism for a lot of different programs because like there's maybe some that you've heard before. There's like a lot of calls to action. Like, well, if you want to know the truth about this, you can get the truth by calling 866-295-5146. Like, I think we run a pretty educational show here, to be honest with you. And we've got the radio program, we've got the TV program, and we got our in-person type of events that we do right in the community. Now, what I would tell people is, if they're listening to this show and they're like, if they happen to have that thought, like, that's fine. We're here to help people who are looking for help. The thing that is, like, every company has to market itself some way. And we've just chosen to use the, hey, we're going to give you a lot of the information and knowledge that we've accumulated over the last 20 plus years. Like, this is my 16th year. This is Zach's second week, but he's getting pretty good. Jeff's been doing it for...
18: It's not true, by the way.
20: Close to 20 years, 18, 19 years, probably. My point is, like, we're not doing this show to be like, well, to find out, you have to call. Like, I'm willing to tell you as much as I know. The question that I think everybody has to ask themselves is what you're doing right now working? And is the, if you have a financial professional in your life, if you have a financial advisor, are they sharing this type of information with you? Or is it more about financial product sales? Is it more about, hey, you go in and you find out, you know, how your returns are? Like, I can send you a link and you can monitor your returns on your own. You don't need me to tell you the market's up. Like, you have a TV, you have a cell phone, you can see that on your own really easily.

0: why not take advantage of these low rates? Because, like, you asked for an Ed slot earlier, you know, Ed says required minimum distributions. No, it should be required maximum distributions. Always pay at the lowest rate. You know, that was a little exaggerated, right? But I gave it to you guys. Okay. So Ed's point is all that matters is the rate. It's a myth that, like, oh, if I do a conversion now, that means less money in my account. So therefore I'm going to end up behind. If I would have just let that money stay in there and grow, I'd had more compounding. No, the only thing that matters is the rate you pay in. That's it. I'm going to say it again. The only thing that matters is the rate that you pay at. So if you think about it, this guy, he was like, all right, I want to convert to the base of the second IRMA. IRMA stands for income related monthly adjustment amount. We were going to do $135,000 conversion, but he told me at their last meeting, he's like, would it be okay if I bought a camper? And I'm like, heck yeah, dude, buy a camper. Like, if you want to buy a camper, buy a camper. Like, this is, you get one chance to retire. And, like, I don't know how long you're going to get to be able to do things. Like, I've got clients that have MS, Parkinson's, things that happen, right? Life's consistent inconsistencies. So I said, buy the camper, do it. You can afford it. It's going to be great. Do it. I hope you enjoy the heck out of it. He emailed, called yesterday. He's like, found it. I need $78,000, but I got to pay for the taxes and stuff. So I need $87,000. So what I did is I said, okay, if he needs $87,000, I wanted to convert $135,000, but I got to calculate the tax bill. I don't want him to have to pay. I want to meet the safe harbor for ensuring that he doesn't have to pay a late payment penalty or underpayment penalty or interest on underpayments for his quarterly tax bill. And I know there's a get out of jail free card if I have taxes withheld from the conversion itself and replace it using an indirect rollover. However, because he need this year, instead of just doing a conversion, we're going to send him money for the camper. I can withhold the total amount based off of the total tax bill he'll have for 2026. I can withhold the total amount he'll need to have withheld from this distribution. So I figured he's going to owe like $45,000 in taxes total for the year, including the conversion we're going to do. But I looked at his last pay stub because he retired January, and I know that he's already had withheld $17,000. So then I start doing the reverse solve. I'm like, okay, I need $47,000. He's had 17. I still need 30. He's got a pension that has another 3 that's withheld. I need 27. If I need 27 and I need to net 87, here's how much I need to take gross, withhold the tax for him to be able to not have a tax bill at the end of the year and to meet the safe harbor to not have an underpayment penalty or interest on the failure to pay or underpayment for the quarterly payments. When I get done, he'll be able to do the conversion in November for another 20-30,000, whatever the math ends up being, and we'll be able to withhold zero for tax because all the taxes have already been withheld. Now, I went over that fast and went over the vast majority of people's heads, and that's kind of by design, because the point is that's the actual work it takes for a good financial advisor to do behind the scenes to make sure that you're avoiding those penalties, because those are those financial termites that will eat away at your principal over time. And it's like, oh, well, you know, if I guess if it's the same principle as like Dave Ramsey's like, oh, well, you know, I think it's fine if you spend $9 on a coffee every day, you know, if you enjoy it. Like, no, you probably shouldn't do that, you know, especially when you've got an espresso machine sitting on your kitchen counter at home. Like, what was the point of that? That you bought that so you could buy, you know, have the same coffee at home for a fraction of the cost. It's the same principle. When we're doing financial planning at Stonebridge, we're not looking just at, well, it looks like your mutual funds were up 8% this year, pretty good, see you in 6 months. It's how can we make sure that we're keeping more money in your pocket, paying taxes intentionally, not by accident, so there's no surprises later on.
1: The show is always about empowering you to make informed decisions. If you want to test your current retirement preparedness, StoneBridgeRetirement.net is a great resource. They have a quick retirement reality check quiz. And if you're looking for a straightforward, no pressure conversation, and Tim can go over a whole bunch of numbers very quickly like that because he's done all the work behind the scenes, you can meet with the team in person in Omaha, Grand Island, Lincoln, or Kearney, which is where Jeff Gove is. And you can always give Stonebridge Wealth Systems a call, 866-295-5146. Jeff, I'm sure that you meet with people or encounter people, you're at the grocery store or something like that, and somebody says, hey, I've been listening to you guys for years, I like the show, but I've never called. And then they finally give you a call and they finally come in for a conversation. Why do you think so many people delay making that first call, knowing that they probably ultimately should and are missing out on valuable time with you?
2: Yeah, and there's probably a lot of different reasons for that. But, you know, there's some people out there that they listen to the show, listen to what Tim just said, and or they hear I should do Roth conversions. They're like, well, I can figure that out. I can do that. I'm going to go do a Roth conversion. And then, you know, maybe if you really listen to what Tim said, you understand that it's a little bit more complicated than I'm going to go do a Roth conversion. I'm not going to have taxes withheld, or I'm going to have 12% withheld. And then you go and you have a nice surprise when you go file your taxes. Probably a lot of reasons, but this is why we do the show. I want people to be able to

0: avoid some of the issues that we see come through the door. You know, I've told the story of the guy that said he came in on a Thursday, I'm retiring on Tuesday, I have 62, I've already filed for Social Security, and that's not going to work for him, but he's already filed, so we had to undo it. If he would have waited a year, he can't be undone. You know, he's stuck for the rest of his life. These are the types of things we want to educate the public. That's why we do the TV show, why we do workshops on all of these topics, because some of these could be catastrophic. Some of these errors, just by not knowing, could be very expensive or catastrophic when you're looking at your retirement as a whole. So there really isn't a reason to not call. I mean, it's complimentary, it's free. So yeah, call and get your questions answered.
1: Yeah, you know, I mean, and that, I think that's a great example, is that, you know, in terms of taking your Social Security, had he waited, he would have had a permanent decision, an unreversible thing that you were able to help him out with. I really appreciate the transparent look at how the industry works from you guys. And I want to thank everybody who's listening for tuning in to the Retirement Compass Radio Show. 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
6: Killed in action. I'm Carmen Roberts, Fox News. U.S. Central Command says two U.S. service members were killed yesterday while defending against an Iranian ballistic missile and drone attack in Jordan. Another service member is missing. Fox's Lucas Tomlinson has more from Tel Aviv.
7: Four American service members were wounded. They were transferred to Jordanian hospitals and have since been discharged. This all coming after at least two intermediate range ballistic missiles fired from Iran hit a base in Jordan not long after U.S. Air Force personnel had arrived, part of President Trump's reinforcements. It is the first American casualties in months since those six U.S. Army personnel were killed in the early days of the war in the attack on Kuwait.
8: And Iran issued a chilling warning today, telling people they should stay away from U.S. military bases in the Gulf. Smoke from the Canadian wildfires is still hanging over the Midwest and northeastern U.S., but Fox Weather's Adam Klotz in New York City says that's expected to clear soon.
9: It has been really smoggy. That's been the big story here the last several days. And even this morning, that smog was the big story. But we've known that there's going to be a shift in the weather. There's a cold front currently moving across the eastern United States. That's pushing that smoke. So as long as you're in front of it, you're going to be seeing heavy smoke. It's going to be difficult to breathe. Your eyes are going to burn. And then we start to see these frontal boundaries move on through. There are going to be rounds of, at times, heavy showers.
8: And the Akron Zoo in Ohio was forced to close today because of a bomb threat. Zoo official says it is consistent with threats received at other major zoos, including facilities in Cleveland, Phoenix, Seattle, and Miami. There have been a string of bomb threats, as well as some swatting incidents at zoos in the U.S. for the past 3 months. 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
8: As fighting ramps up between the U.S. and Iran, the other big war expands. Ukrainian drone strikes overnight in Russia killed at least 9 people and injured 60. Ukraine said it is attacking logistics facilities that support Russia's war effort. Some moderate Democrats are distancing themselves from the party's progressive wing after several candidates backed by the Democratic Socialists of America won primary elections in New York, Colorado, and Washington, D.C. One such lawmaker is Senator John Fetterman of Pennsylvania, who tells Fox News,
22: "I don't know why other Democrats, we just can't collectively say they are not Democrats. They can run if they want, but not as a Democrat. You know, these are extremists, and usually they're incredibly anti-American."
8: And this comes after more than 100 House Democrats voted to end U.S. military aid to Israel this week. Bike riders in Oregon going to try to break a world record.
23: People in Portland, Oregon are attempting to beat Seattle, Washington's record for the largest electric bicycle party and ride. A Seattle bike club holds the event record with 405 e-bikes, and Portland is hoping to best its neighbor to the north by encouraging riders to join the effort on personal e-bikes and pedal bikes. The route for Sunday's ride is 2 miles long and ends with a celebration including music, food, and an official Guinness World Records judge to verify whether Portland accomplished its goal. Those who need a bike will have the chance to use a limited number of e-bikes for the event from Bike Town, the Portland Bureau of Transportation's bike share system. Tanya J. Powers, Fox News.
8: And a Walmart in San Jose, California is reportedly taking anti-theft measures to a new level, placing pricey cuts of beef inside metal security cages to keep shoplifters at bay. Influencer Tony Bartleson, better known online as Meat Dad, posted a video from inside the California store showing the ribeye steaks and ground beef wrapped in wire security devices. I'm Carmen Roberts. This is Fox News.
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24: Hot and humid weather will continue through Saturday afternoon here in Lincoln. High temperatures should top out in the mid-90s, but feels like temperatures will be close to 100 degrees as we head through this afternoon into early Saturday evening with mostly sunny skies. We'll see a light southeast wind at around 5 miles an hour and dew point sitting around 70 degrees through the rest of this evening. From the 1011 Severe Weather Center, I'm meteorologist Bill Rentschler.
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1: Well, it is great to be back with all of you today. Welcome aboard America's number one travel radio show, everyone. It is just after 10 a.m. Eastern Time. It's 10:06 to be precise. It is Saturday, July 18th, 2026. And from coast to coast, border to border, and around the world on TuneIn. Well, we have a real mix of everything and anything in the world of travel on tap over these next 120 minutes. First up today on the fastest 2 hours in travel, well, we have some new stations to welcome.
2: We do indeed. And, you know, I saw these contracts come across the desks this week, and I thought, here we go. We are blessed.
1: Yes, we are.
2: I thank our team. 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Wow. So a big hello and welcome to AM 1450 WMOH Radio. They are airing us live as I speak. They're in Hamilton, Ohio, which is the Cincinnati DMA or media market number 38. And this new station is also airing our Monday through Friday 60-second daily travel commentaries as well.
1: Yes,
2: so welcome.
1: We do have a six-day footprint out there for sure. I'm going to say thank you and hello to AM 910 and FM 104.3 WFJX Radio. Now, they're in Roanoke, Virginia. That's Media Market 70. At Roanoke's first choice for news, talk, and sports, they are also airing us live. Actually, Mary, in a few months, we're going to be rolling through Roanoke on our way down to Pigeon Forge for a big Let's Go America tour and live remote that's coming.
2: We may have to make a pit stop.
1: We may have to do that, meet everybody that's down there. So, you know, welcome to both new stations, 630 weekly affiliates. We love it. We love it. Yes. Right on cue, Bobby, as always. Thank you so much. Rudy, so we'll switch gears and we'll say, listen, it's been a smoky and kind of a weird sky week a good part of the time here in New York and most of the country. How's your Canadian wildfire smoke up there in Minnesota today?
3: Well, I think we got it first because, you know, Minnesota has been on fire as well up on the Canadian border and around the lake. So we got it first, and then the winds pushed it your way. But it's still here. It's supposed to be here this morning, and then again after midnight tonight. It's a little more sporadic now, but it was really bad for several days, and I think you're experiencing that now.
1: Well, you know,
2: we are. We got a little bit of a break yesterday, but it's back today with the winds.
1: You know, 2 weeks ago when we were broadcasting live from the Intrepid in for the America 250 and Sailforth 250, which, by the way, thank you to everybody for all the comments you've sent in to us. We really appreciate that. We had such a great time doing that. It was such a special day. But right next to us was Fox weather guy, Adam Klotz. And today I saw him. He was talking about on TV that Washington, D.C., Detroit, and Cleveland, they're having really big issues. They're the big targets today. They're having problems. So, Bobby, all right, we're going to go in a different direction. The scenes that we're seeing also on TV, you know, about all the flooding again in Texas, so unfortunate. Folks thought last year was a once-in-a-lifetime happening, but here we are again. What can you share for, I know you're north. I mean, this is down in the southwest part of the state, but they're in Dallas at the Network Center. What can you share what's going on?
4: Yeah, Dallas has been relatively untouched, DFW. I mean, obviously we've had some of the storms linger up here, but yeah, central, closer to South Texas, like some of that stuff has been really bad. They had a tornado in downtown San Antonio the other day, which is super rare for them. And then they also have had just this devastating flooding for, you know, 2 years in a row now. It's just been brutal.
1: Uvalde, 28
2: yeah,
1: inches of rain.
2: I was really sorry to see that's going on again two years in a row. Yeah.
1: Now, that camp Mystic did not reopen this year, so
2: no,
1: it's unfortunate.
2: Yeah. All right, well, before we move to the Travel News Roundtable, we do have new travel polls up. They are on the show website right there on the homepage, rmworldtravel.com. First question, how do you pay for travel? You have several options. Second question, what do you book first when planning travel?
1: Yes, so go vote.
2: And again,
1: we'll go
2: options.
1: Over those next week, rmworldtravel.com. A programming note, by the way, that coming up in our next segment, we're going to somewhat break format today. There is an important happening going on in Washington, D.C., and we need your help in contacting your congressional reps or senators. We're going to give you the phone number to call the Capitol switchboard, so be ready for that. That's coming up in our B block. And listen, if everyone in this audience steps up and joins us to get this act passed, it's so important. The impact will be that we're going to have collectively is going to be incredible, and it's something that will benefit all of us for decades to come. So that's your tease. Be here. That's coming up in just a few minutes when we come back after this first break in the B block. So now for the Travel News Roundtable. I mean, Mary, do you want to start us off? I mean,
2: sure. So there is a big air show happening this week. It's been going on since 1948. It's the Farnborough International Air Show in England. It starts on Monday, the 20th, and it goes through the 24th. So since 1948, this show has debuted civilian and military aircraft to possible global customers. It's a big show. Both the Concorde debuted there, the Airbus A380 debuted there, along with many other military aircraft, including the Lockheed Martin F-35 Lightning II. Why am I bringing this up? Well, if electric passenger air taxis interest you, the British company Vertical Aerospace will be one step closer towards certification and commercial service this week. They are planning public demonstration flights of the electric vertical takeoff vehicles at this air show. The Velo, it's called, is designed to carry one pilot and 4 to 6 passengers with zero operating emissions. It will be quiet. It will be able to go 150 miles.
1: Okay.
2: It's basically an air taxi.
1: So my question is,
2: would you it's expected. Listen, it's happening. It's coming to an airport
1: the
2: near you
1: for
2: in
1: you.
2: 2029. Yeah.
1: Listen, you know, I love helicopters.
2: I know.
1: Can't get you up
2: and that's what it looks like because it takes off vertically.
1: Are you going?
2: I don't know.
1: Yeah.
2: Are you? You are.
1: I would absolutely.
2: Rudy, would you? Have
1: I
2: you
1: would.
2: Seen it?
1: Yeah.
3: No. Yeah, I have seen it. I mean, I've seen pictures of it. I haven't seen
2: but
3: it.
2: But it has wings.
1: I feel
2: like if something happened, I don't know, for some reason, I actually think
1: you're
2: I would.
1: You're going to glide down?
2: Yeah, I think I would. I saw the design. Okay. I think I would go up in this.
1: Listen,
2: I've been up in helicopters. I'm just white-knuckled when I go up.
1: Everything we say on the show is archived forever, so we have this now. So when it's time to go on the Evol.
2: All right, yeah, well, okay.
1: Bobby, are you going on an Evol with Mary?
4: I'll give you one guess what my answer is.
1: Yeah, wait, exactly.
2: Come on, Bobby.
4: No.
2: Okay. So American Airlines and Japan Airlines, they've got pre-orders in, and it's happening.
1: All right, let me just say this. So on that note, by the way, a good news, the United States retains its standing in the world as the world's largest air passenger market. Our nation had nearly 891 million passengers last year. It was an increase of 1.6% year over year. By the way, that's from the International Air Transport Association. And Texas, they have too much water right now. We just talked about, right? But low water levels in Europe are canceling, and they're creating havoc for river cruises over there. You got major adjustments, cancellations going on, particularly on the Rhine and Danube. So be aware of that. Rudy, we got over a minute. What do you got?
3: Well, you know, the travel social world was all abuzz this week when it seemed that United Airlines had announced in their new planes they're going to have a special coach row with just 2 seats and no middle seat, right?
1: It's kind of like first class in Europe.
3: That's interesting. Yeah. And then I looked at it, and it was one row on the new planes, which is 4 seats, 2 on each side of the aisle. Well, it turns out it's false. A United executive told me, I called and asked about it, and he said it was a misinterpretation of an internal memo. So it must have been something we're floating that wasn't for sure, but it's not.
1: That's interesting.
3: Happening.
1: I saw some photos of that, too. So fake news out there.
2: I saw it yesterday, too.
1: Well, listen, today, by the way, Rudy, it's a preferred travel panel day on the show, and all things aviation will be our focus. So we'll get into our panel of that next hour, I guess. We'll do that for our F, G, and H blocks, as I like to say. All right, when we return, the Chief Travel Leader conversation will have us sharing a very important matter. We're going to need your help in this book. Listen up for that. RJ's here. He's coming up on the open road. We've got the destination spotlight ahead. Plus, Disney and the Museum Gallery will be in our J block. That's towards the end of hour two. We're back in 180 seconds.
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1: We're back and ready to go for a different type of Chief Travel Leader conversation. 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
2: 13 weeks from today, Robert and I will be on Malta in the southern Mediterranean, and we're going to have a number of show fans there with us as we get ready for a 12-day cruise together. There are just two cabin suites left for you to also join us on this spectacular trip. It's happening because of our partnership with Regent Seven Seas. So if you're looking to put an exclamation point on your 2026 travels with a trip you're going to remember forever, call Megan Garfield at Regent today and book this special 12-day cruise this October aboard Seven Seas Grandeur from Malta to Athens. They're going to also take us to Sicily, Lower Italy, Croatia, Montenegro, Turkey, and other ports in Greece as well.
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6: It's such a pleasure to be here. Thank you for having me.
1: 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All right, as this program transmits via satellite right now to our 630 weekly AM and FM radio stations, we're purposely breaking format a bit today because this is such an important issue to us. 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So we've discussed the AM Radio for Every Vehicle Act a few times on the show previously. Today we invited you to be here with us. It was a big week in Washington, D.C. with broadcasters and others pressing Congress to act on this important legislation. I'll also add, we're delighted to see now that President Trump has gotten behind it as well, because with his support, that should hopefully get it across the finish line as well. So give everyone tuned in across the USA an update on where things stand and why passing the AM Radio for Every Vehicle Act is so important to our nation.
6: Well, it's been a great week, as you said, here in Washington on this issue. This is a bill that ensures that every automobile maintains access to AM radio and makes that radio easily accessible on the dashboard. The bill has more than 300 co-sponsors in the House of Representatives, firmly bipartisan. and more than 60 co-sponsors in the U.S. Senate, so a filibuster-proof majority. It's already moved nearly unanimously out of both Commerce Committees in the House and the Senate, and so right now it's awaiting floor time and a vote to get it to the president's desk. So this week was so important, though, that you look at everything that's going on in Washington, all of the distractions, and the dwindling number of legislative days before the midterm election. And there's just a lengthy to-do list. We needed to ensure that this was not going to be a bill that fell through the cracks. So we had broadcasters from more than 30 states this week, as well as their community partners, fire chiefs, the AARP, the National Urban League, consumer groups, up on Capitol Hill, saying to all of those supporters, the members who have already said they are behind this bill, that this needs to stay top of mind and that we need to get it over the finish line. So we feel like we made some really important progress this week.
2: That's great, Curtis. So I want to go back to something you just said. You mentioned fire chiefs among the representatives. Let's talk a little bit about why AM radio in cars is so important for emergency readiness, national security. I'm thinking about a lot of people traveling all over America this summer, visiting national parks. They're on remote highway corridors. Cellular networks frequently fail or they're not available. Talk a little bit more about how broadcast radio and the emergency alert system with AM radio is evolving and how important it really is.
6: Yeah, well, there's two elements to this. The first is the element that you touched on, which is, you know, unfortunately, these weather disasters are becoming more and more frequent. And we need to ensure that when those other forms of communication fail, cell networks go down, that listeners have something that they can tune into that is durable, that stays on the air in those times of emergency. And AM radio is that. It has reach. The radio is also essential to those emergency alerts that you get, whether you're receiving that alert, frankly, through an AM station, an FM station, or a broadcast television station. The daisy chain that the transmission goes through that starts with FEMA actually funnels through 70 or so AM stations positioned across the country that are designed to stay on the air even in the worst disasters. But then there's the second point here, which is that what radio does, no one else in media is doing, which it is free and local. So you've got endless amounts of media choices. Your listeners know this. If you are looking to get your national news, if you are looking to be entertained, but when it comes to locally focused information, especially in those times of emergency, that's where radio and particularly AM radio really thrives with some significant reach. We feel this is a lifeline in times of disaster. It's why there's so much bipartisan interest in this bill. You know, in a time where we're so divided.
2: Yeah.
6: This bill doesn't skew Republican or Democrat. It skews local.
1: Well, it's common sense.
6: We're going to get it over the finish line.
1: Yeah, I agree. And by the way, because there's a little bit of a misnomer I've seen out there. So it is the AM radio for every vehicle act, but the elements in the bill will also protect and ensure all listeners, whether it's AM or FM. I just want to make sure that everyone understands that because that's important. And that's why really we want everyone in this audience to contact their representatives in Congress and tell them you expect them to vote yes to get this enacted. But since we have you here with us today, Curtis, you know, I also want to follow up on something else that has your attention, I know. You recently testified before a House Judiciary Subcommittee regarding the Sports Broadcasting Act. This is another maddening situation we all deal with and really shouldn't have to, because when sports fans are traveling, staying in hotels or wherever they may be, you know, we face this confusing mess of games. You know, it's fragmented across multiple paid streaming services or apps. How's the NAB fighting to keep premier sports and events available free, you know, over the air?
6: Well, you highlighted the issue, which is that consumers are extremely frustrated that it feels like every month there's a new streaming service that you've got to sign up for just to follow your favorite team. And that's even a concern when you're traveling. And we dealt with that frustration. I'm a frequent traveler in my job, visiting broadcasters across the country. And then there's nothing more frustrating than, you know, feeling like you can't get access to a streaming service that you've already paid for. You've got to authenticate. Consumers are benefited when premier sporting events are available through broadcast, both for its simplicity and the fact that when you're at home, it's available free over the air. So we are reminding policymakers of the consumer value of keeping Premier Sports on broadcast. You know, the NFL, we know, is already flirting. They've put their Thursday night games on Amazon.
1: Right.
6: They've got some of the holiday games on Netflix, the Sunday tickets available through YouTube. Consumers are frustrated by that.
1: Well, listen.
6: And so we're highlighting that for policymakers. And as it relates to my testimony, you know, the hearing that the Judiciary Committee did was very focused, and you alluded to it, on this now 60-year-old law, the Sports Broadcasting Act, that was to enable the professional sports leagues to pool their teams' rights and to sell them for distribution on broadcast. And the public access bargain there was the leagues get the ability to pool rights. The public gets the ability to access those games through free over-the-air broadcast.
1: Curtis, it is
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1: so,
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1: No, it is so maddening. And again, there's kind of a running joke in our house about that because I can never find my Yankee games when I want to watch them. 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
6: Sounds great.
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1: 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It is time for us right now to send you down to Dallas with Bobby as he takes you through this bottom of the hour break. When we return, Rudy's going to take a look at payment apps. RJ's coming in 10 minutes as he takes you on the Lincoln Highway for the open road. Then we're off to New Hampshire for today's Destination Spotlight. 80% of the best weekend show in America is still to come.
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9: I'm Paul Stevens. We get word of American casualties Friday in the Middle East.
10: Two American servicemen have been killed. One is missing and 4 wounded in an Iranian missile attack on a base in Jordan, about 4.5 hours from here is the Mwafaq Salty Air Base in Jordan, where the U.S. Air Force has a tremendous presence.
9: Lucas Tomlinson in Tel Aviv. Smoke from Canadian wildfires lingering above the Midwest and angering some in D.C. and Ontario Premier Doug Ford after Canada helped to the U.S.
11: I find it a shame the administration in the U.S. and Congress people writing these letters and blaming us and so on and so forth. They have a very short memory. We had the water bombers, everyone ready, going over to California. It was last year.
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12: Hot and humid weather will continue through Saturday afternoon here in Lincoln. High temperatures should top out in the mid-90s, but feels like temperatures will be close to 100 degrees as we head through this afternoon into early Saturday evening with mostly sunny skies. We'll see a light southeast wind at around 5 miles an hour and dew point sitting around 70 degrees through the rest of this evening. From the 1011 Severe Weather Center, I'm meteorologist Bill Renschler.
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1: 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Well, living in America, some of us have come to rely on cash apps like Venmo and PayPal, or even the cash app called Cash App, as a quick and easy way to make or receive payments. But my next guest cautions that if you're traveling abroad, some of these apps may not work just when you need them the most. Eve Chan is a senior travel reporter at USA Today, and she recently wrote a story about that for USA Today. Eve, welcome to the show. I gather from your article that not all cash apps are the same when it comes to transferring funds internationally, correct?
2: You know, it really depends on app you're trying to use and where you're trying to use it.
1: I read your article. You know, you basically have to figure out which app you use and just remember that, because they all are very different. Let's start with the one called Cash App, which I don't know anything about. Tell me about Cash App.
2: Sure. Cash App is actually a very popular app that people use, but it can only be used in the U.S. and U.K. So if you're trying to make transactions abroad, you're not going to be able to use the app. This is something the State Department, without naming any particular apps, but has warned about, saying that, you know, consulate partners have seen Americans traveling and come into, you know, hiccups when they haven't been able to use the apps they're used to using every day, just like you mentioned. And so it's really important to check which app you're planning to use and have a backup plan. Cash App, like I said, is only available in the U.S. and the U.K., but they do have a card. It's a Visa debit card, which can be used in many different countries. And so there's a few exceptions, like Cuba and Sudan, but you can use a debit card like another debit card. There is a 3% international use fee unless you qualify for certain things, but that is one option. Folks who like to use that app, they have to use the physical card of it if they're traveling in most places abroad.
1: Yeah, you mentioned a couple of places the Cash App card can't be used. You also include Iran, North Korea, and Russia, so all the bad guys, right?
2: A lot of places that the State Department has warned travelers against visiting anyways. And so, in most cases, there are other concerns in addition to which apps you can use.
1: And you can use Cash App card at ATMs as well for a $2.50 fee, right, which is not a great deal necessarily. But if you need it, you need it, you know. All right. PayPal.
2: Yeah, I mean, with any card you use.
1: Yeah, you're gonna pay something to somebody, right?
2: Just always check. That's a good tip.
1: Yeah. Now, I didn't know PayPal and Venmo were owned by the same company until I read your piece.
2: Yeah, they have a great partnership. So PayPal is used in over 200 countries, and Venmo users and PayPal users can send money between the different platforms. And so you can, if you use Venmo regularly or PayPal abroad, you can use those even when you're traveling. There are about 200 countries where it can be used. There are, again, some exceptions where it's not possible, but you can use them. Just be aware that there may be international fees, and those will be posted online, so you can check what the fees are before you use it. There's also currency conversion rates that will be posted online, so these are all things to consider before you use them for your transactions.
1: Yeah, and PayPal, you say in your article, While it can be used to send money in more than 110 countries, there is a 5% fee for international personal transactions capped at, well, $5, basically. That's actually higher than some fees. So it's something to keep in mind. You don't want to be doing it twice a day, you know, for 3 weeks. And also, so are you saying if I have a PayPal account, but I don't have a Venmo one, I can still use Venmo while I'm overseas?
2: You should be able to send to someone with Venmo from your PayPal account and vice versa. So that's kind of what it's saying. So, of course, PayPal to PayPal, Venmo to Venmo. But in cases which, you know, the app might be not accepted or used in the other country, you can use the app that you have to send or receive money through the other app.
1: Okay. Generally speaking, I use a credit card everywhere I go in Europe, and I hardly ever use cash anymore. Do you find that to be true as well?
2: You know, a lot of people don't use cash anymore, but I still advise travelers to carry some cash, whether it's the local currency or U.S. dollars that you can convert in, you know, an emergency. But yes, other than maybe gratuities or things here and there, you may not use that much cash depending upon your destination. If you're going to a place like Japan, you might use a lot of cash, actually. But depending upon the destination, you may use very little cash. It doesn't hurt to have some just in case.
1: I couldn't agree more. I do use cash for particularly for housekeeping tips, that sort of thing. And it doesn't hurt at all. But I'm hard-pressed to spend $100 in cash if I spend 2 weeks in a country like France. Eve Chen is a senior travel reporter at USA Today. Eve, thank you for filling us in. I didn't know all this, and I do now. Appreciate it.
2: Thank you so much.
1: We'll be right back.
0: 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We're back after these messages.
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6: This October 20th, Mary and I will be in Malta in the Southern Mediterranean, and we're going to have a number of show fans there with us as we get ready for a 12-day cruise together. There are just two cabin suites left at this point for you to book this spectacular trip. It's happening because of our partnership with Region Seven Seas. So if you're looking to put an exclamation point on your 2026 travels with a trip that you'll remember forever, call Megan Garfield at Region today. Book this special 12-day cruise. Again, it's this October. It's aboard Seven Seas Grandeur from Malta to Athens. We're also going to Sicily, Lower Italy, Croatia, Montenegro, Turkey, and a number of other ports in Greece as well. So many of the places that we're going, their bucket list. The Regent team will deliver some of the best fun and entertainment you'll find in the cruise sector of travel, plus great food at around 10 different restaurants, all mixed with such an array of culture. 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It includes a phone number for Megan as well. 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
1: All right, welcome back, everybody. I'm RJ Carey. 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Now, getting back to this segment, on a travel show, you know, we spend a lot of time thinking about how Americans get from point A to point B. We talk about this all the time, right? But before the interstates, before GPS, before budget airlines, crossing this country by road was a different proposition. I have to talk to Meriwether Lewis and Clark about that. And the story of how America first connected itself coast to coast by highway is, I think, one of the great chapters in American travel history. And it's a little bit more recent than you might think. My guest is one of the most foremost authorities on that story. Kay Shelton Kozak is a past president of the Lincoln Highway Association. Kay, welcome to The Open Road.
2: Thank you for having me.
1: Of course. So just to set the table, okay, what exactly is the Lincoln Highway, and why should our listeners care about it?
2: So Lincoln Highway, it was the first improved road coast to coast, and it predates pretty much every other road that has a number, because numbering system didn't start until the 20s. So the Lincoln Highway was envisioned by a man named Carl Fisher, and he was originally a bicycle salesman, and then he switched to automobiles, and eventually owned a business where they were making gas headlights.
1: And what year was this again? This would have been, you know, pre-World War One, right?
2: Pre-World War One, yes. Okay. So he was also one of the first owners of the Indianapolis Motor Speedway.
1: Oh, wow.
2: And Carl Fisher envisioned a road that went from the East Coast to the West Coast, specifically New York City to San Francisco. And in 1912, he had that idea. And by 1913, there were a group of his colleagues and his friends and other interested parties in the automobile industry, and they set out in 1913 to try and find a route from New York City to San Francisco. And they continuously worked to improve this road, either by connecting better segments of the road, smoothing out dangerous sharp turns, or raising private money to pave or brick, or in many ways improve. Even gravel is an improvement over just a plain old muddy road.
1: Right. And I know there was an effort by the Army as well at the time to really go out and survey and improve the road. And if I'm not mistaken, and maybe you could tell us a little bit about this, there was a certain future president who was along for that ride.
2: Sure. In 1919, after the Great War, later to become the World War One, the Army wanted to make sure that the Army would be ready to move troops across the country, that the Army vehicles would be ready to travel long distance, and that the American roads would be sturdy enough to hold very heavy Army trucks. It's one thing to take a Model T down a muddy road.
1: Right.
2: Imagine a very heavy Army vehicle carrying equipment and soldiers.
1: Not going to make
2: much
1: the cut.
2: Much more heavy.
1: Yeah, and I believe the member, of course, he was an officer at the time, that would have been the future general and later President Eisenhower, who was a surveyor for that.
2: So on this convoy, one of the participants, that was Lieutenant Colonel Dwight Eisenhower. And later, Eisenhower helped establish the interstate system.
1: Okay, look, this has been a wonderful conversation. I think for a lot of our listeners, this is the road they've driven alongside or across without ever even really knowing the story behind it. So I'm glad we could change that today. Thank you so much for giving us a little bit of your time.
2: Sure.
1: Take care.
2: Thank you.
1: All right, folks. Well, there you have it. I learned something new this weekend because, you know, everybody hears about Route 66. That's sort of the pop culture highway destination here in the U.S. But, you know, if you actually want to drive from coast to coast, New York City to San Francisco, on a route that's been around for over 100 years, the Lincoln Highway is the way to do it. If you want to learn more, go to Lincoln Highway, ASSOC, Shortened Association. That's Lincoln Highway, ASSOC.org. Plenty more to learn there. But that is all for this week. Don't go anywhere. As up next, we're going to New Hampshire for this week's Destination Spotlight. I'm RJ Carey. This is RM World Travel. Drive on, America.
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0: particular trip. It's happening because of our partnership with Region 7 Seas. So if you're looking to put an exclamation point on your 2026 travels with a trip that you'll remember forever, call Megan Garfield at Region today. Book this special 12-day cruise. Again, it's this October. It's aboard 7 Seas Grandeur from Malta to Athens. We're also going to Sicily, Lower Italy, Croatia, Montenegro, Turkey, and a number of other ports in Greece as well. So many of the places that we're going, the bucket list. The Region team will deliver some of the best fun and entertainment you'll find in the cruise sector of travel. Plus great food at around 10 different restaurants, all mixed with such an...
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0: You know, RJ was just sharing with us between the break there that he has still so much he wanted to get to on the Lincoln Highway. That website to plan your own trip again there, it is Lincoln Highway, A-S-S-O-C, short for association.org. And if you document your trip with them, they'll send you a special pin and a certificate of achievement. So that's a lot of fun. From cross-country travel to now the Granite State, we're headed up to America's ninth state that joined the Union back in 1788. But first, we're sponsored by Colette.
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2: Now for the 167th destination spotlight in this popular segment of the show, Michelle Cruz, the director of travel and tourism for New Hampshire, joins the show.
0: Good morning, Michelle. Welcome to America's number one travel radio show.
3: Good morning. Thank you for having me on the show.
0: Well, love having you here today with us. Appreciate it. So, Michelle, listen, we're just coming off. We know the big America 250 celebrations on July 4th. Last segment, RJ was talking about the Lincoln Highway that takes folks coast to coast. But something that's also historical and well worth a visit to New Hampshire, we say, it's the unique Mount Washington Cog Railway and the nearly 8-mile Mount Washington Auto Road. I know you spent 11 years of your career at Mount Washington. So share with folks how special a destination this is to come experience in your state.
3: Oh, I got to tell you, Mount Washington stole my heart. It's the reason why I'm here in the state of New Hampshire. And if you know, when you think about Mount Washington, this is a mountain that's just 6,288 feet above sea level. So on a global scale, it's not really that big. However, in the northeastern United States, it's the highest peak, and it gets some of the worst weather in the entire world, where people who are climbing Everest will do their climbing in the winter on Mount Washington with guides to do their practice or their training. I mean, it's just incredible. And it's, you know, we see this mountain in the summer season because it's only open to the public with the attractions, the Cog Railway and the Auto Road from, you know, your mid-May to mid-October, weather depending, to see the amount of people that come to just experience it is phenomenal. And, of course, there's your hiking. You're hiking that's year-round, and we always, you know, recommend if it's your first time, hire a guide.
2: Yeah.
3: You want to have fun, and you want to do it right.
0: We agree with that.
3: So we're always, you know, it's kind of one of the things that we work on is wildly responsible. You know, we want people to come here and have fun in the great outdoors of New Hampshire, but we also want people to, you know, experience it in a responsible way and come back and do it again.
2: Absolutely. I do want to shout out Storyland, which is located near the east side of the White Mountain National Forest. It goes back to the mid-50s. That's a great theme park for wholesome entertainment.
3: Yeah.
2: But Michelle, I want to go this direction with you. I also want to throw out New Hampshire is a state that has no statewide sales tax, but here's where I want to go. I know we're talking to you on Saturday, July 18th in the middle of the summer, but you know, in 2 months, fall will be here, and I know how gorgeous all the state parks and the mountains are in New Hampshire. It's a beautiful state to experience fall foliage. Do you think people should be thinking about making reservations for that now? And what do you enjoy
3: Absolutely.
2: About fall in New Hampshire?
3: Always make your plans as soon as you know that it's something you want to do. And I will say this, in the fall, while our summer is such a busy season because, you know, school's out, it's time for vacations, there's so much activity going on and things to do here. Fall, it's just as busy because the colors that are just so beautiful and the scenic highways and the, you know, the routes that you can go on or the outdoor recreation to just be able to capture the beauty of it all. But it's something where people book their reservations and they book fast. So I would say if it's something you're looking to do, book your reservations now, especially for any activities. It's a lot of the activities that we have up here, it's our White Mountains attractions. They're always by reservation. Do always want to look at, you know, what can we do to make everything streamlined before coming?

0: Well,
1: yeah,
0: I agree with that.
1: Make sure
0: no question.
1: You have your reservation.
0: So,
1: yeah.
0: You know, when you think about Norway, Sweden, and Finland, each of those countries distinctly different. If people haven't been there, they probably would have trouble explaining the difference. And I think sometimes Vermont and New Hampshire falls into that. Mary and I have, you know, found a strong Boston and Massachusetts connection in New Hampshire, especially around the state capital of Concord or a little further south of Manchester. But, you know, you head up to Plymouth or Lincoln or Bethlehem or Pittsburgh,
1: yeah.
0: Very different state. What do you say helps distinguish the Granite State from our other 49?
1: Oh, I'm going to do the best I can right now, because this state, there's so much to do. But, you know, geographically, a small state, but there's so much variety. And I think when you're coming here, again, the White Mountains, having the highest peak in the Northeast, it's so distinct. It's something that no other state has. And the other part about New Hampshire, which I think is so cool, is that we have also 18 miles of a coastline. So you can go to Hampton Beach and have a, you know, a beach day, and the same day you could drive north and you could still be in the White Mountains.
0: Yeah.
1: The amount of diversity here in this state is what makes it so unique.
0: And Portsmouth, that's a great area as well. Sorry, anything still going on for the America 250? I just need about a 10-second answer on that.
1: I know there are events still happening in the state of New Hampshire. Those that are focusing on any 250th event, that could be seen on our website when you go to visitnh.gov.
0: Okay. Okay.
1: And I know we'll have stuff listed there.
0: All right. Well, we'll do that. Well, listen, very nice connecting with you today, Michelle. Thank you very much for your time. We hope you have a nice weekend, okay?
1: Thank you so much. You too.
2: Thank you, Michelle. Take care.
1: All right. Take care.
2: Bye.
0: All right. Well, there you go, folks. The website, by the way, to plan your travels to New Hampshire, visitnh.gov, like Michelle said. Another 60 minutes of the show is coming your way in just a few minutes. We're going to kick it off with the preferred travel panel. That's how we'll start, and we'll roll through the F, G, and H blocks, plus Walt Disney and the Museum Gallery also ahead. Keep those radios locked in. 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
7: U.S. deaths. I'm Paul Stevens, Fox News. 2 American troops killed while defending against an Iranian missile attack in Jordan. Fox's Alex Hogan in Bridgewater, New Jersey, where the president is spending the weekend.
8: We have yet to hear from the president respond to this breaking news that 2 service members have been killed. This is the first time the service members have been killed since the fighting resumed 2 weeks ago. So Central Command says that this happened Friday as these U.S. service members in Jordan came under missile and drone attacks from Iran. 1 service member is missing and 4 others were evacuated to Jordanian hospitals. President Trump had said this just the day before.
9: We are likewise winning big in Iran, and you will see the fruits of that labor very, very shortly.
8: 13 service members have also been wounded in recent days, and this weekend the U.S. and Iran continue to trade fire.
7: Meantime, War Secretary Pete Hegseth posting on X, quote, Godspeed heroes, their sacrifice only stiffens our resolve. Air quality poor across a big chunk of the U.S. from the Great Lakes to the Mid-Atlantic because of all the smoke from those hundreds of wildfires in Canada.
10: I'm standing out in Bryant Park in New York City, a place that for the last several days has been filled with smoke, especially in the afternoon hours. The kind of smoke when you step outside, the buildings are a little hazy. It's made your eyes scratchy, difficult to breathe. Today, though, we've traded in a lot of that smoke for heavy downpours. There was a flash flood warning here in the city a little bit earlier. That has now expired, but still off and on showers, and that might be good news. And that smoke, just a couple of days ago, really heavy across the Midwest, so around Chicago, Milwaukee, stretching around Michigan. The winds in a cold front that's sweeping across the country have started to impact that, and you're noticing that smoke now pushing more along the Mid-Atlantic, and through today, pushing more into New England. That means cities like Boston are ultimately going to see some of this smoke.
7: That's Fox meteorologist Adam Klotz in New York. 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
7: At least 8 people have been killed, 34 missing after a landslide in southwestern China. The collapse in Chongqing's Penghui County buried more than 10 residential buildings after heavy rain triggered tons of rock and soil to come down and a mountain slide. A Canadian woman in ICE custody after allegedly slapping a teen who was allegedly wearing some pro-Trump memorabilia.
2: The Department of Homeland Security has labeled Caitlin Tracy a Maple Leaf menace. On social media, DHS has shared video appearing to show Tracy slapping a girl at the Jersey Shore during 4th of July weekend. After the slap, Tracy appears to just walk away without even stopping. Fox News Digital obtained court documents explaining that the victim was with a group of friends wearing sweatpants with the words Trump and ICE when Tracy confronted and later hit the teen's face and body. The court docs say that Tracy refused to identify herself after the encounter, but investigators later tracked her down through social media and passport information that she gave when entering the country back in 2024. According to court docs, she was arrested this week and charged with endangering the welfare of a child, simple assault, harassment, and obstruction.
7: And that is Fox's C.B. Cotton with that update. The number of dead from the powerful twin earthquakes last month in Venezuela now topping 5,000, more than 16,000 injured. Crews are still clearing debris, especially in a hard-hit coastal state where additional victims have been found. Authorities have also recorded more than 1,300 aftershocks. Those twin quakes damaging bridges and roads across the region. Hundreds of buildings, too, with nearly 200 collapsing. And we're also learning that severe weather has forced Spain and Argentina to cancel their final practice sessions ahead of the World Cup championship match coming up on Sunday. The teams were scheduled to practice before noon today. I'm Paul Stevens. This is Fox News.
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12: Warm and humid weather expected through Saturday evening here in the capital city. Temperatures will only cool back to the lower 80s by 10 o'clock, with dew points still sitting in the upper 60s to near 70 degrees. Look for light and variable winds. Overnight tonight, lows drop down to the lower 70s. More heat and humidity expected on Sunday, with highs in the mid-90s and feels like temperatures into the triple digits. From the 1011 Severe Weather Center, I'm meteorologist Bill Rentschler.
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1: All right, let's do it, everyone. Our next 60 minutes together begins now. Welcome back for hour two of America's number one travel radio show. It is just after 11 a.m. Eastern time. It is Saturday, July 18th, 2026. And as we broadcast live via satellite to our now 630 weekly AM and FM stations across the USA, well, it is time for our latest preferred travel panel. Mary, who's joining us for what we like to call affectionately the PTP?
2: Exactly, that's right. So today's focus will be wide-ranging on the aviation sector of travel. We want to welcome Renee Bengelsdorf. She is the founder and CEO of the Aviation Collective. Bobby Lori, co-host of The Jet Set, and he's a travel commentator who's appeared on Fox News, News Nation, The Weather Channel, and other outlets. And we have Mike Boyd, co-founder and CEO of Boyd Group International.
1: Well, good morning, everyone. I am told that we're having a little trouble with Bobby. Our Bobby is telling us that we're having a little trouble with Bobby Lori, but I'm sure he'll be here momentarily, we hope. So good morning, Renee and Mike.
3: Good morning.
4: Good morning.
1: Well, nice to have both of you here with us, and we'll welcome Bobby Lori hopefully in a second or so. I just want to set the tone for folks. You know, since we just welcomed some new stations last hour, I want to share with everyone that the Preferred Travel Panel segment of the show, it's our way to provide really expanded time in this program and drill down on macro sectors of travel. Mary and I look at the PTP very much like when we moderate panels at trade shows or expos, but this being syndicated radio, we understand we can't see the audience in the front of us, so we will all do our best to paint pictures with words, as we like to say. So, Renee, we're going to begin with you today. You know, when you look at the way Delta Airlines has grown successfully, really emphasizing, you know, their premium customers, plus how United Airlines has modeled Delta in a number of ways, coming on strong with their diversified offerings for upscale and business travelers, I think you have to be bullish on both of those carriers to continue to lead the way. So then we have American Airlines, the airline that Mary and I fly most often. Candidly, you know, they're a mess compared to their competitors in many ways and in need of some wins if they don't want to fall further behind Delta and United. So what are your thoughts on the big three U.S. carriers in terms of their current offerings and known growth plans? You go first, and then we'll hear from Mike.
4: Great. Well, just so you know, I'm from the private aviation industry, have sold private jets for quite some time. So when an airline is not doing a great job with delivering luxury to their clients, I feel like it's job security to me. That being said, I think that a lot of airlines in the U.S. are looking at airlines abroad and what they need to do to create luxury here. And we're seeing the manufacturers step up to the plate with additional luxury offerings in the cabin. And I think that one of the things that we're going to see with the airlines, and I know that United's on the forefront of this, is what happens when we move into brand new technologies. So electric-powered air taxis and things like that. So I think we're seeing, yes, they're niching up or going up for luxury now, but new technologies are going to pave the way in the future.
1: We were just talking about that last hour in the opening A block. Mary,
2: the air
1: had that
2: taxi is debuting to the public at Farnborough.
1: Farnborough, right? So, Mike, what say you on what I just asked, Renee?
3: Well, I think it's a lot wider than that. United and Delta very surely are at the top of the heap, if you want to call it that. One reason is they've decided treating the passenger right makes sense. The future is not just low fares or, you know, perks. It's how you treat the customer. And if you take a look at United, and I'm shocked at having been in this business starting as a gate agent, if you have a problem with United, and we've had a couple of them, nine times out of ten or five times out of, you know, that many, I'll go online and I'm talking to a real person who's trying to help me out. You know, not an AI person. And unlike some carriers, I have a line to call. So in terms of taking care of the customer is what's bringing people back. And big carriers like American's a little way behind the curve, but Delta and United, very surely, they understand if you treat the customer right, they will come back and fly us again. And now that the differences in cost and fares between these carriers and I call it the separate network of carriers, the budget carriers with a few that are left, people are going to fly United because they get much better service. People are going to fly Delta because they get much better service. So I think it's more than having Poivier. It's a case of getting on the airplane and getting your bags when you're supposed to get them. Those two airlines are really leading the way.
1: Good points. No question about that.
2: So a few weeks ago on the show, we talked about Allegiant acquiring Sun Country Airlines and how Allegiant's CEO, in one of the interviews, Greg Anderson, shared that they bought Sun Country not really for the routes or the planes, but for the credit card, calling it the single biggest revenue opportunity. They've basically acquired a few million flyers. Have we reached a point with airlines that they're less and less in the transportation business and more in data collection and swipe your card anywhere monetization business? Mike?
3: You can make that argument, certainly. You take a look at the money they're making with credit cards. In some cases, it exceeds the money they're making from you and me buying a ticket. But I guess that is the nature of the game. And in a sense, we get consumerists that get upset over that. But the fact of the matter is, it does underwrite costs at an airline. So it's just part of the system. But, yes, this credit card thing is part of the infrastructure that carriers like American, Delta, United, Southwest have built up over the years, and it's something that smaller carriers, if they want to start up, they have a very hard time matching that in terms of a revenue stream.
1: So, Renee, do you have any comments on that from your background when it comes to private air?
4: No, not really when it comes to private air, but I have looked at the cost of operating aircraft, and it's high. It's higher than most Americans or any travelers can afford. And so I love the idea that credit cards are subsidizing air travel rather than the government subsidizing it. I think it's a great business strategy.
1: Well, so we're going to come up on our first break in a minute. I'll probably need about 20-second answers from both of you on this. But, you know, we take a look. The World Cup final is happening here in New York tomorrow. It's been a win for America in terms of boosting patriotism, showcasing, you know, the diversity of our country, the greatness of our country. It's also been a boon for U.S. airlines. So how much do you expect the World Cup's going to add to profits for our domestic carriers, Mike?
3: It's going to be marginal. I mean, you know, it's certainly going to help, but it's not going to be a bonanza. But it certainly has helped. But the big thing it's also helped is going to help probably in the future some international visitation, because people have found out that places like, you know, Indianapolis are kind of nice to visit. So I think we're going to have a long-term benefit from that. But in terms of it being a tsunami of revenue, I don't think that's there, but it helps.
1: Okay. All right. Renee, we're going to run out of time in a second on that. So I'm just going to leave it there. And I'm going to ask both of you to please stay where you are. We're going to hit our first break this hour. We're going to expand this discussion further when we return. Our Bobby down in Dallas is working hard to get Bobby Lurie to join us. Hopefully that happens when we come back. We'll see what happens during the break. And then, as always, we're going to go rapid fire. We'll do that together in the H block. So as I send things back now to our Bobby down there in Dallas, the Network Command Center, so we can run some important sponsor messages for you. Stay right where you are, everyone. Today's preferred travel panel. We're back in 180 seconds.

0: As we take a brief sponsors break, now's a good time to check us out on Facebook, Instagram, X, or LinkedIn at RM World Travel. We're coming right back.
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2: Now back to today's preferred travel panel on aviation. Well, let's welcome back Renee Bengelsdorf and Mike Boyd, and we'll see if we can connect with Bobby Lurie and whether he's going to jump in mid-segment.
1: At this point, the show will be over with, but we'll see. All right, so we're going to start. I'm going to go, Renee, with you. You know, we'll start the G block by talking about ways to perhaps save a little money when you travel and also find some convenience when you travel. You know, living here in the New York City area, you know, JFK or LaGuardia are the main airports that we use, but for some shorter flights, Mary and I absolutely try to use white planes. If folks are going to Los Angeles, there's Long Beach International to consider. You've got Oakland International. That's an option for San Francisco. You know, thinking about it some more, you know, we've said for years, consider Milwaukee Mitchell International as a Chicago option. Tampa International, that's an alternative to Orlando International. Even TF Green International in Providence, it's worth a look, you know, for Boston. And there are others. And certainly flying private is a whole other option for you. It opens up more secondary airports. So now the downside of these alternative airports, they don't have the same airlift frequency, all right? But what are your thoughts on seeking out secondary airports when flying? Renee?
3: You know, it's interesting. I'm working with a North Carolina airport this week, and I was meeting with some executives from that community, and they were talking about, it's a smaller airport. There are fewer flights, but you can pull up 20 minutes before your time to load into the airplane. You can get through security. You can walk on board. When you get home, you're not driving an hour and a half from a large airport that has more options. And even if it's a little bit more expensive, you're not paying an exorbitant amount for parking or for an Uber to that airport that's a little bit longer away from you. So I think there is some economy there. You trade some convenience for what you want to do, what you value most.
1: Mike, any thoughts?
4: Yeah, I think metro peripheral airports are a factor we have now, but they're different kinds. We've worked a lot with Providence, and people don't know that if you're going to get to downtown Boston to Faneuil Hall and you fly into Providence, you'll get there faster than going to Logan Airport. That's one kind of peripheral airport you can look at. You know, for the folks out there in Nassau County and Suffolk, you've got Islip. But many of these, like Concord, North Carolina, there's not a whole lot of service with. You've got a lot of service to vacation traffic, impulse vacation traffic out of these secondary airports. That's great. But if you got to get to Spokane or you got to get to Seattle for that meeting, these aren't airports you can really use, but they're a very important part of our infrastructure. And we're going to see one develop, I think, in McKinney, Texas, with Avello, which is outside of Dallas-Fort Worth. But just keep in mind, there's a limitation in terms of the breadth of service and the frequency of same.
1: Yeah, that's the issue.
2: Okay. All right, so let's talk a little bit about airport safety and airline safety. U.S. Transportation Secretary Sean Duffy has been on the show with us in the past. Our team is currently working to get him back on the air in a few weeks with us. We talked about some of the initiatives being worked on to make our skies safer, from infrastructure modernization to air traffic control tools, plane-to-plane communications, training, getting these folks up to speed, of course, the hiring issue, and also the greater use of AI. What is something that you'd like to see happen sooner rather than later to help better safeguard air travel? We'll start with you, Mike.
4: Well, we've been on that air traffic control thing for the last 30 years. We testified to Congress to it. We've talked to everybody. Again, we've been very active with air traffic control issues. And what's very, very depressing is what we were saying 30 years ago is exactly what they're saying now. We need more equipment. We need more money. You knew that. We have a system at the FAA in terms of air traffic control that hasn't worked. And even though I like Brian Bedford, the new FAA administrator, they're not doing enough to really focus on how to fix the system aside from throwing money at it. But they are dedicated to safety. There's no question about that. But we're paying a tremendous economic hit. Kalamazoo lost service, lost potential service to Chicago. Why? Because they put a limit on how many flights can go in out of Chicago, mainly because you can't handle it due to our air traffic control system. That's the future we need to do, but we have a lot more to do inside Washington, and we're not doing it yet.
1: Renee?
3: Yeah, I think one of the biggest things that we're facing right now, and as a pilot, I will say it's one of my main concerns, is what happens as we introduce more and more drones, autonomous vehicles, air taxis, things like that into our airspace. And that greatly is being addressed at an international level, which I love, by ICAO, but I think it's really important to keep an eye on that as well.
1: Interesting. Rudy, where do you want to go with our panel? Do you direct something at Renee?
5: Okay, let's think about larger airports. We were talking about smaller ones in a moment. I mainly am a larger airport guy. I live in Minneapolis-St. Paul, huge airport. My major airports are Charles de Gaulle, Heathrow, Bangkok, L.A., San Francisco. Is there one thing you would do to help passengers get through or help airports get, help passengers get through security and to the gate faster? I know we've got new, you know, reading your eyes and so on. There have been developments. Is there, if you could wave a magic wand, is there one rule you would change or bring in to make things move even more smoothly and quickly?
1: Renee, what would you say on that?
3: Oh, I would put it on the passengers really to be prepared to go through, to have things in outside pockets and that kind of thing. And then also, you know, I'm not opposed to TSA being privatized, as unpopular as that idea might be. I think it would bring some competition.
1: Yeah, I would agree. Mm-hmm. Mike, do you have a thought on that?
4: Yeah, we've been working with that one, too. The real problem we have, and again, let's be real clear to me, I've flown a lot, still fly a lot. The nicest people generally at airports are wearing those blue shirts with those little gold badges. There's a high quality there. You go to Canada, it's very different, but we're proud of that. But the problem is we're still looking for pointy objects. We're not looking for real threats. We're not treating people on threat identification, things like that. It's all based on trying to stop the last 9/11. And that's a problem. And part of the problem is we're searching everybody's luggage or trying to search everybody's luggage when we start to look at more threats. But again, as long as we're going to be doing this, it's going to take time. And what that means is it's going to take time. It better be efficient. And I'm not so sure it is. But we can move on that. But again, it's part of the world we live in today. We're going to have to just deal with it.
1: All right, so let me ask you this question. We'll go a different direction. You know, this week we heard more rumblings that Southwest Airlines is looking to add first-class seating. When Mary and I spoke with Breeze Airways CEO David Neeleman here on the show, I think it was back in April, I recall we discussed with him the investment and focus they have on their premium Ascent seating. You know, the economy cabin is losing the turf war in airplanes. As airplanes, or airlines, if you will, they build out or retrofit their aircraft with premium seating options. I've seen reports that post-pandemic, the number of business or first-class seats on domestic flights, it's increased around 30%. It's also very strong internationally as well, you would expect. Do you think the airlines are getting too fractured with all their levels of premium seating, Mike?
4: No, they're doing what customers want. One of the biggest successes is premium economy. If you take a look at premium economy, it's what business class was 30 years ago when it was first introduced. Right now, business class is like ultra first class. But premium economy, people want to get on that if you're going to overseas because it's got a more of a reclining seat. You get free hooch. You get better food. You get some perks to it. And you don't pay enough to buy a house.
1: I agree with you on that. Renee, really quick, I need maybe about a 30-second answer on that.
3: I absolutely agree with Mike, and I don't just think it's international. I think that it's also domestic with business travelers.
1: Yeah. First class is actually sometimes not, that profitable. Business class, very profitable. Premium economy, you know, it's usually priced 2 to 3 times more. You see that than economy, but they're making money there. And I agree with that. I don't have an issue with it at all. I just wanted to hear your thoughts on that. So, all right. Well, we are going to soon hit our second break of the hour. That's closing in very quickly. So we're going to ask you again to stay right where you are. And when we return, we will all go rapid fire. Folks, if you have some comments that you want to share with us on all this, or please feel free to do that. You can always email us, rmworldtravel.com. 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So right now, we are going to head into the spot of the hour break so our local stations can update you. The museum gallery is 20 minutes away. It's going to mix Walt Disney with the museum gallery. That's going to be interesting in a place that I don't know about. But next, we're going to go rapid fire. We'll be right back.
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8: News. I'm Carmen Roberts. Two U.S. troops are killed in action. One is missing and four others wounded after an Iranian attack on a base in Jordan. And Republican Congressman Riley Moore tells Fox News.
9: One of the interesting things, and I've just seen kind of breaking news on this, was the precision in which they were able to strike sensitive targets within Jordan. And the reporting is indicating that perhaps China or Russia was feeding them targeting information.
8: A U.S. State Department just issued a worldwide caution urging Americans to think twice about traveling to the Middle East. And a father and son are likely to face federal kidnapping charges after they zip-tied two U.S. Forest Service members and held them at gunpoint inside a trailer in Northern California. 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
10: Warm and humid weather expected through Saturday evening here in the capital city. Temperatures will only cool back to the lower 80s by 10 o'clock, with dew points still sitting in the upper 60s to near 70 degrees. Look for light and variable winds. Overnight tonight, lows drop down to the lower 70s. More heat and humidity expected on Sunday, with highs in the mid-90s and feels like temperatures into the triple digits. From the 1011 Severe Weather Center, I'm meteorologist Bill Rentschler.
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1: Appreciate having both of you here with us. So rapid fire is pretty straightforward. It generates a lot of feedback from our listeners. So Mary, Rudy, or I are going to throw out a topic. We want you to share the first thing you think of without hesitating. All right, here goes. First one, I'll come to you, Renee, on this. Do you think kids belong in first class on planes?
3: Yes. I like having my grandkids there.
1: Okay, Mike?
4: Absolutely. They're part of the program. People say that, but guess what? Most kids are well-behaved.
1: Mike, I appreciate what
2: yep.
1: you said. Listen, our
2: this
1: sons traveled with us in first
2: yep,
1: or business
2: they were
1: since
2: young.
1: They were young,
2: yep.
1: and
2: it can be
1: never
2: done.
1: Had an issue, and frankly, now they know how to fly.
2: All right. Next question. Is buying frequent flyer points from an airline worth it? Mike?
4: No. You're paying, you know... paying a lot of money, what are you getting? Keep in mind, frequent flyer points are losing value by the minute. So I would say that's a bad deal.
2: All right. Renee?
3: I wouldn't buy them.
2: Okay. Same.
1: Wait, we don't.
2: Agree. We don't.
1: I just got something from
2: deal.
1: America this week. Rudy, what
2: We're
1: do you
2: unanimous.
1: Want to ask?
2: Yeah.
5: All right. You're flying coach. Do you put your seat back or not?
1: Renee?
4: Of course you do. That's part of your room.
1: Okay.
4: I'm sorry.
1: Yes, that's okay. That's fine. Mike, no problem. Renee?
3: I always look and make sure I'm not going to hit someone in the head behind me before I do it, but absolutely.
1: Well, the fact that it is so small back there now, it's yeah. probably a good thing to do, but
2: yeah.
1: I agree. Listen,
2: I don't
1: pay
2: shove it,
1: for the it seat.
2: Back quickly, but I absolutely
1: exactly.
2: put it back.
1: You know,
2: yeah.
1: like, you know,
5: I often ask. I say, do you mind if I put my seat back, you know, if it looks
2: yeah.
5: like this room? Yeah.
1: We have somebody that works
5: I like
1: for us,
5: my,
1: Rudy, that,
5: Yeah, I put my seat back.
1: anyway, all right. So, all right, I'll ask you, Renee, window or aisle and why?
3: Window so that no one's climbing over me.
1: Mike?
4: I prefer windows, too, for exactly Renee's reason.
1: Yeah, we'll see. Mary and I...
2: Same here.
1: When we're generally
2: and I
1: flying,
2: like the views.
1: Business or first, we get the...
2: I like to be
1: two.
2: Able to control whether I can open or yeah. close the...
1: Well, that's a big issue
2: yeah.
1: for you, because you like
2: more
1: the
2: more
1: window...
2: and more people keep them closed yeah. so that they can watch movies yeah. on their phones.
1: All right,
2: yeah. All right. Favorite airport tip that you'd like to share with our listeners today? Mike?
4: That famous airport, what? I'm sorry.
2: A favorite airport tip, whether it's security, getting there, or whatever you want. Yeah. A favorite tip that you would have for an airport to make it smoother for passengers. Or
4: just get there early. Sorry, get there early.
2: Yeah, okay. Renee?
3: Mine is to take advantage of the loyalty clubs, the Admirals Club or the Sky Club kind of amenity.
1: Yeah, but you know,
3: helpful.
1: In a sense, Renee,
2: yeah.
1: one thing, I know Mary and I and Rudy, we have platinum Amex cards, and we don't like the fact now that they are departure only. Sometimes you land, you have things you need to do. You're not going to
2: yeah.
1: be in there for 6 hours. There's no reason we can't go in for 10 minutes if we need Wi-Fi or you need to, you know, get whatever it's going to be. But anyway, all right, so I'll ask this question, and we'll go Mike first. The most favorite... And then I want to know your least favorite domestic U.S. airport, Mike.
4: My favorite airport? Well, there's a bunch of them. We have a great airport system. The new LaGuardia, I think, is one of my favorites because I started working there. My father worked there in the 40s. What they've done with it is magic. So that's one of my favorites. One that is kind of messy to me is Atlanta because it's just so stretched out. And that train is, you know, it's like the Tudorville trolley.
1: Well, I keep adding
2: yeah,
1: to that.
2: But
1: by the way, I would just say, Mike, on that note, before we hear from Renee, that if we were doing this interview, let's say, 2, 3, 4 years ago, we would have never said LaGuardia, right? So I love that. So, Renee, what say you?
3: You know, 3 or 4 years ago, LaGuardia was my least favorite. It felt
1: right.
3: like a third world country. I think it's fabulous now. I'm impressed with San Francisco's airport.
1: Interesting. Mm. I'll tell you, we were just all out in Salt Lake City, and that is that airport, they've done a phenomenal job with.
2: Yeah.
1: I mean, they really have.
2: I can't stand Atlanta either. All right. What type of aircraft do you try to book, if you do, for flights when possible? Mike.
4: Airbus A320s, now the A220. Their seats are an inch wider, and they're very comfortable airplanes, although it's not a deal breaker for me, but yeah. An inch wider seat, or in the case of an A220, almost a 2-inch wider seat, makes a difference.
2: Okay. All right. Renee?
14: I have to agree. I like the Airbus 320 as well.
2: Okay.
1: All right. So the Boeing is not going to be
5: I want to push Mike on
2: Rudy?
5: Something.
1: Rudy, quick, because we got to go, because we got one
5: Mike,
1: minute,
5: you so. Said you like to get to the airport early. At a major U.S. airport, how early do you get there for a domestic flight?
4: 2 hours at least.
5: Wow.
1: Okay, we'll leave that there. Listen, Renee and Mike, very nice to have you on the program with us today. Thank you so much. Mike, give our best to Marion as well. We wish you both the best. And unfortunately, no Bobby Lurie today, but we'll have to have that in the future. So, again, have a great weekend, all of you. Thanks for being part of today's Preferred Travel Panel. And enjoy the weekend, okay?
4: You betcha, sir. Thank you.
2: All right. Take care. Thank you. That was fun.
1: That was fun.
2: Yeah.
1: Well, there you go. Rudy, how quick do you get to the airport?
5: I do an hour for domestic flights, unless I want to spend time at the club for have a meal or something. But
2: yikes, we're 2 hours.
1: Yeah,
2: sorry,
1: or sometimes
2: Robert.
1: That's
2: me. All right, in 10 minutes, Robert and I will take you all to the Walt Disney Family Museum for today's museum gallery. But up next, stick around, because Rudy is going to riff.
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1: 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Well, most of us Americans probably don't think of our country as exotic. Sure, we believe we're a diverse country with different peoples, different accents, wildly different climates and landscapes, but exotic? Probably not. For my Rudy Riff today, I want to turn the telescope around and look at America through foreign eyes, eyes that sometimes do think of us as exotic. That occurred to me while reading articles about soccer players who visited the U.S. to compete in the World Cup. Not just the players, but first-time visitors to the U.S. who came to watch those players. One of their common observations was the size of things in America. Superstores like Target and Costco. And meals. The size of servings in many U.S. restaurants and homes often dwarf those in other countries. Visitors could be forgiven for ordering ribs and thinking we have a surplus of brontosauruses roaming the country. In line with that, visitors sometimes comment, in my experience, on the size of Americans, and I'm not talking about height. Approximately 41% of Americans are considered obese compared to 17% of Europeans. Our roads are wider, our cars and our refrigerators are bigger. Look, we're just a big country, and we have a lot of stuff. One story described a young man from Brazil who came to the U.S. with two empty suitcases that he filled with Sephora makeup, Crest whitening strips, melatonin, and electronics, shopping 2 hours a day when not watching a match. I was tickled by a report of a striker from Norway's team who went home with a $750 stuffed raccoon he bought in Dallas. Now, I live near the Mall of America in St. Paul, Minnesota. It's a mall that sees 4 million foreign visitors a year. I know there are lots of flights from Europe, especially from the UK, that bring visitors to Minnesota only to shop for 2 days at the Mall of America. I joined one such organized group a few years ago and watched them hoover up, to use a British expression, all kinds of items. They stay at hotels attached to the mall, eat at the mall, and, of course, shop at the mall. They go nowhere else. The lack of that value-added tax in their homeland, plus Minnesota's policy of not charging any sales tax on clothing, mean big savings for Europeans. So here's my point. We Americans visit foreign lands, find exotic things that are taken for granted by those who live there. Dinner at 9 o'clock in Spain, clean trains that run on time, pyramids in Egypt. In Japan, we find fish we've never heard of on the menu of upscale restaurants, including a particular poisonous one that, if not prepared correctly, will kill you. In Kenya, zebra, crocodile, and antelope are on menus. A cappuccino is only a morning drink in Italy, and topless beaches in France aren't uncommon. We come home, we tell our friends. Traveling that expands our realities is great, but then there's the human connection. An English influencer visiting the Games posted on social media, quote, "America's nothing like what the media tells us. Everyone is so friendly. Everyone is so accommodating. I've honestly had the best time," unquote. Couldn't come at a better time. According to Jeff Freeman, the CEO of the U.S. Travel Association, last year no country had a bigger decline in international visitors than the U.S. I liked how one foreign visitor described attending the games in America as having a giant sleepover with cousins we never got to see because our parents hate each other. Will this help a resurgence of travel to America? Well, the U.S. Travel Association's Freeman hopes so. But he adds two things that would help, quashing new visa fees and killing the proposal that would require foreign visitors to provide their social media history. But as the World Cup wraps up this weekend, I'm grateful that foreign visitors met a warm welcome. Even Canadian tourism to the U.S. is beginning to rebound. The shopping is great, but the hands across the sea thing pleases me even more. I've never been happier as a traveler than sitting down for a bowl of borscht with locals in Russia or a plate of ropa vieja in Havana with a Cuban and finding that people to people, we can appreciate each other's cultures and each other, even if our nation's leaders are at loggerheads. Oh, and let me add one more thing that foreigners really appreciated the past couple of weeks, depending on where you live in America and where they were playing. And that is our air conditioning. Where I live in the Twin Cities, Minneapolis, St. Paul, and the metropolitan area, only 2.3% of people don't have air conditioning. Where my daughter lives in Bordeaux, only 30% have it, and Bordeaux is really hot. Okay, coming up next, Robert and Mary on the Disney Family Museum in San Francisco, right after this break. We'll be right back in just a few moments.
0: 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We'll be right back.
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1: The Presidio of San Francisco is a park and former U.S. Army post on the northern tip of the San Francisco Peninsula, about a mile from where the Lincoln Highway ends that RJ discussed last hour. It's a historic part of the Golden Gate National Recreation Area, and it's also home to the Walt Disney Family Museum. For today's museum gallery, we now say hello to their executive director, Kirsten Komorowski.
0: Kirsten, hello and welcome. Nice to have you part of our national broadcast today.
2: And thanks for having me.
0: Well, nice to have you here today with us. So, you know, I spent a number of years in the early part of my career working for Disney ABC, and when the Walt Disney Family Museum came up in a team meeting, I'm embarrassed to say that I had no idea it was located there in San Francisco, okay? I mean, I have been to your city dozens of times. You know, Mary and I and our sons have been out there as well. I'm sure it would have been a good visit for all of us. So tell us about the museum. And although Walt Disney built his empire in Southern California, how did the family museum end up in the Bay Area?
2: So the museum was founded by Walt's daughter, Diane Disney Miller, and her family. And after Ron Miller, her husband, left the company, he was CEO of the Walt Disney Company. After he left, they settled in the Bay Area. They owned Silverado Vineyards up in Napa and had a home also in San Francisco and fell in love with the city. And so when Diane decided to pay tribute to her father, she thought about writing a book. She thought about various ways to preserve his legacy and her gratitude for him. She looked at various sites across the country and finally decided that she wanted to be very involved with the design, construction of the museum and the operation of the museum once it got open. So she found this gorgeous site in the Presidio of San Francisco, 1,500 acres, federal property, a national park, and she thought that her father would have loved this site, being a patriot.
1: Yeah.
2: So she opened the museum in 2009 in the lovely Presidio of San Francisco, overlooking the Golden Gate Bridge.
1: And what a gorgeous area of the city, Kirsten. Walk us through some of the interactive galleries. I've read some of the displays are actually narrated in Walt's voice, but there's a lot of early drawings and cartoons, of course, movies and music. What are some highlights of the museum for visitors?
2: Yeah, so the museum is 40,000 square feet. People don't expect as much as they find when they get there. So there are 10 galleries, a lot of information about Walt, not just the company, but his personal life and, you know, all of his challenges. Diane wanted to tell a true story of her father, which, you know, he had a lot of challenges, setbacks, failures. And she wanted people to understand that he persevered through all of this. So he started with nothing, and he went bankrupt multiple times, but continually got up and kept going. So we have a huge collection of art, ephemera, and there are interactives, as you mentioned, for people to participate in throughout the museum. But as you also alluded to, we have a treasure, which is a 20-hour interview of Walt Disney. And so he tells his own story throughout the museum. That was Diane's vision.
1: Oh,
2: that
1: wow.
2: Yeah, Walt would actually walk you through all of his
0: Well, Walt Disney, there's no question. That is an American success story,
1: and
0: as you said, and what I love, you know, is the perseverance. But, you know, since you were appointed by Diane, was there any impactful advice or maybe a vision that she shared with you that how she wanted her father's legacy protected and magnified by the museum? I'm curious about that, and if there's just something there that you connect with.
2: Well, she, a myth had evolved over time about her father. So she wanted to set the record straight about the truth of her father and his impact. But again, she wanted to be honest about all of his challenges, too. So her idea was just to let him tell his story and to have people be inspired by both his success and his failure.
1: Is there anything, an artifact in the museum or something that you feel is a can't miss that you want to shout out for visitors?
2: Well, we have the earliest known drawing of Mickey Mouse and Minnie Mouse, actually, and the family didn't realize that

0: had it. And so that was a huge discovery in the process of building the museum. But that is a real treasure.
1: Where was it in their basement? Where was it?
0: It was in a safety deposit box, actually.
2: That's amazing. Listen, I mean, this sounds like just a treasure. It's a place that we'll have to make sure we get to. So, folks, listen, if you want more information, you can go check out waltdisney.org. Again, waltdisney.org. Kirsten, I really appreciate you bringing this to our attention. I'm glad that you're having such success out there. At some point, Mary and I will be there. And we'll meet in person, okay?
0: Well, I look forward to that, Robert, and thank you to both of you, Robert and Mary.
2: Take care.
1: Thank you, Kirsten. Enjoy your weekend.
0: Okay, you too.
1: Thank you.
0: Bye-bye.
1: Bye.
2: All right, well, there we are, Mary. The Walt Disney Family Museum, folks. Sounds terrific.
1: It certainly does.
2: What a way for a daughter to honor her dad. All right, before we hit this top of the hour break that is coming, as Walt Disney would say himself, that's a wrap for today's show. Until we're back next Saturday, July 25th at 10 a.m. Eastern Time, special thanks to all of our guests who appear on the show today with Mary and me, Rudy and RJ. 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

0: completed. Hundreds more are in progress and are scheduled. That's what Incogni does for me and for you. 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
4: 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So there you go. When you think Huskers.
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6: This is a Fox News alert. The U.S. just launched more airstrikes on Iran. I'm Carmen Roberts. U.S. CENTCOM posted on X, the U.S. military began striking Iran again at 6 p.m. Eastern. And the strikes are in part retaliation for Iran's missile and drone strikes on a U.S. base in Jordan yesterday that killed two U.S. service members, caused one to go missing, and injured several others. And now the U.S. State Department is issuing a warning for all Americans.
7: Issued a brand new worldwide caution urging Americans to think twice about any travel to the Middle East. Due to heightened tensions in the Middle East, the security environment remains complex with the potential for unseen escalation. And that's exactly what we saw in neighboring Jordan when Iran fired multiple intermediate-range ballistic missiles that made it through U.S. air defense systems, hit a base in Jordan, with dozens of U.S. Air Force personnel at the base.
6: Fox's Lucas Tomlinson in Tel Aviv. Earlier, Iran issued its own warning, telling people to stay away from U.S. military bases in the region. And President Trump spoke to News Nation about the service members' deaths and said, in part, it was very sad, a very sad thing, adding, we hate to see it happen. It's in the service of our country. And he also reiterated that Iran cannot and should not have a nuclear weapon. Ontario's Premier Doug Ford is pushing back after President Trump blasted Canada for letting wildfires get out of control and inundate the northern U.S. with smoke.
8: I find it a shame the administration in the U.S. and Congress people writing these letters and blaming us and so on and so forth. They have a very short memory. We had the water bombers, everyone ready, going over to California. It was last year.
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